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0: Welcome to Living by Grace, a verse-by-verse study through the Bible with Pastor Mark Galvin of Calvary Chapel Lompoc. Please open in your Bibles with us to the book of Romans as we pick up our study in chapter 5.
1: So the believer can enter his presence no matter how sinful, no matter what that Christian has done, that child of God has committed. Now, once again, that is not a license to sin. God forbid. However, when you sin, your access is not eliminated. You're not kicked out of the club. Your fellowship is hindered. Your relationship is intact. That will always be the case for the Christian. Your relationship, as far as is that is settled in the heavens. Once again, remember glorified, the end, already seen, already experienced by God. We're still going through the process, but that process is guaranteed. Once it begins, it ends, in the sense that it moves throughout every process, and there's no possible means of stopping it. So, for you and I, as God's kids, when we sin, we need to confess our sins. And we should never just think, well, you know, I think I'll get involved. I think I'll do that. I think I'll commit that sin. And usually we're not that honest about, you know, it's just kind of more of a deep, dark, devious thing. Well, I'm going to do that. You know, I'm going to call that. I remember when I was in a senior in high school, and I was a young Christian at that time. And very immature. I was in fellowship, and I just had all these kind of dumb ideas. But I was a born again Christian. I walked with the Lord off and on, backslid off and on. And I remember when I was, you know, I was getting close to graduation, and I was thinking, man, right? And because I didn't go to school very much. I mean, I went to school a lot. I just didn't go to class. I was in trouble, you know, and I go, I got to graduate, and I had to really kind of, you know, I was really, you know, praying, God, you know, I just need help. I need to graduate, you know, and I remember my counselor saying, Mark, you know, you're low on credits, you know, and I go, wait a minute, what do I get? And so I remember going, and I had to do all these things to pass and, you know, kind of do some back work, you know, backup homework and stuff, and to graduate. It's really embarrassing, but I did graduate, I think, with one credit over. Anyway, so, and I remember praying, Lord, God, I need help. I need to graduate. All my friends are graduating. This would be so embarrassing if I don't graduate. You know, what happened? Well, you didn't go to class, you know. Well, anyways, so I prayed and prayed, and I remember, I finally got all my credits together, and I go, wow, man, okay, I'm going to graduate. And I remember thinking that whole time, I'm praying, and I'm really, you know, and deep, you know, back in my mind, thinking, man, if I graduate, I'm going to go partying with my friends, and, you know, I'm thinking, God doesn't really know what I'm thinking, and, you know, that I'm planning, I'm going to be good, I'm going to be really good until I graduate, and then I'll be bad. But God knew. God knew, you know, I was playing games with him and stuff, and, you know, God was gracious, and like I said, I did graduate, and, you know, praise God for that. But, you know, it's, you know, sometimes, you know, we think that, God doesn't know, he always knows. But, look, your access, no matter, you know, like me, however dumb you might act, and the dumb things, you know, I did, and maybe some of the unfortunate things you've committed, your access is always intact. And don't let the enemy lie to you about that. They go, hey, wait a minute, your access, you know, you're rejected. You know, you're no longer a card-carrying member of the kingdom of God. You know, the devil's really good at those kinds. And he'll quote scripture. And he'll come with authority. And he will come, you know, he's a fallen angel, man. He knows how to act it up. And we're no match for him. That's why we have to know God's truth. We have to know God's word and realize what it says and hold on to it. And by faith, say, this is what I believe in. And go forward, because you see, you're never going to get out of the pit. You're never going to get out of any kind of sin if, you know, you're believing what the devil's saying to you. And you're not accessing God for help in time of need. Oh Lord, I'll pull myself out of this one. Good luck with that. This doesn't happen. We need God's help. We need to be constantly accessing, regardless of what we do. And you know, realize fellowship. You're not experiencing fellowship with the Lord if you're, you know, harboring bitterness or you're in sin. You're not going to experience the peace of God. Even though you have peace with God, you're not going to experience the peace of God. Because, you know, God doesn't want you to be, experiencing, you know, all of His blessing and having a, you know, wonderful life if you're living in sin. He wants you to experience His conviction and chastisement. That's important. God's love. You know, it tells us in Hebrews that He only chastens those whom He loves. He only chastens His kids. If you're in Walmart and there's, you know, kids down the toy, you know, down in the toy section yelling and screaming, you can't go over there and spank that kid. If it's not your kid, you're going to be in a lot of trouble. You're going to haul you off and call the police. You spank your own kid, you might be all off. but God, hey, he doesn't spank those that aren't His. But rest assured, He'll chasten. If you're one of His kids, He's going to chasten you. You're going to feel, God's love from a negative perspective when He chastens you, because He loves you. He loves you. He chastens those whom He loves. If you're without chastisement, then you're illegitimate. So, chastening, it's a great source of encouragement and assurance, even though it can be very painful. Well, we have that access, regardless of our state, regardless of our condition. And it's important that we access Him when we fall, when we sin, ask for forgiveness, turn to Him. Contrite hearts. So he says, by whom, verse 2, we also have access by faith into this grace wherein we stand. You see, we are in this grace. We have the grace that we're in His grace. We're in Christ Jesus, and we stand. We have to make a stance against everything that is opposed. We stand against a condemning heart. We stand against a condemning devil. We stand against a world of sin and iniquity and darkness. We stand against the principalities and powers, the spiritual warfare that we're engaged in on a daily basis. It is a stance against all those things. But we stand in and upon the foundation, the firm foundation of our Lord and Savior Jesus Christ, that which He has already established. So it is a standing position. It is a standing, a glorious condition. But we are to stand. Wherein we stand and rejoice in hope of the glory of God. And this word rejoice, it means to boast in. So we boast in this glorious condition that is ours as God's kids. And it's a rejoicing in hope of the glory of God. Now we're rejoicing that we have hope in a world that is falling apart at the seams, that is just getting worse and worse by the day. If not by the hour, if not by the second. It's getting worse. But you see, we have hope. We are the weirdos on this planet. Because, hey, man, as bad as it's getting, hey, as dark as it is, and as dark as it will get, the gospel of Jesus Christ shines brighter. The child of God is the light of this world. We shine brighter in the backdrop of greater darkness. And not only that, we have hope that the Lord's returning, that his that blessed hope once again. And you see, we boast in that. And it's, hey, we're almost out of here. You know, I can't, as bad as it gets, well, I'm glad we make those statements to in front of non-believers or coworkers or whatever, and think, you know, you're weird, bizarre, because you're boasting, you're rejoicing in the fact that, hey, I'm getting out of here anyway. This place is over with, and you got a smile on your face. What are you doing? We're all on the same planet. What are you rejoicing in? Why are you rejoicing that I'm not of this world? I'm looking for new heavens and a new earth. A city, a foundation whose builder and maker is God. And I know that this place is going down. But you see, we can rejoice and even be giddy about it, not because people are going to be condemned, but because, hey, we've got a hope that we're boasting in a hope that is ours in Christ. It's a certainty, once again, a certain hope, a reality. And that's why we can boast in it. We know it's absolutely guaranteed. As weird and bizarre as this world is, as horrible as things are and will get, for the child of God, you see, we have the revelation. We know what's going to happen. We know these things. We know what will occur. And so, hey, we can boast in the fact that we've got hope. We've got hope in Christ. It's not hope in ourselves. It's not an arrogance that is based in anything we are or have other than, you know, Jesus Christ. But it's in what he has done and what he has promised us. And not only so, but we glory in tribulations also. Phlipsis. Tribulation. The Greek word phlipsis. It's, yeah, nobody, we don't rejoice in the fact that, man, I'm having the worst time in the world with my foreman. That's just wonderful. Or, you know, my car blew up this afternoon. It's just so glorious. I'm not glorying in, but I'm glorying in the tribulation that I know what it will produce. I know what the Lord's going to make out of it. I know that somehow or another, it'll all work together for the good. And I'm not rejoicing in my state. I'm rejoicing in the one that holds on to my future and that has taken possession of my life. And the fact that all things that I'm a part of this process and ultimately it will experience glorification. And not only so, but we glory in tribulations also. Remember, James tells us that we are to give, we're to be those as God's kids, go through trials, various trials, all kinds of trials and temptations, that we're to be rejoicing, knowing that those very things that cause us so much pain and torment will be used to make us more like our Lord and Savior Jesus Christ. Tribulation worketh patience. We glory in tribulations also, knowing that tribulation worketh patience, and patience experience, and experience hope. And hope maketh not ashamed, because the love of God is shed abroad in our hearts by the Holy Ghost, which is given unto us. So this tribulation, and notice it's interesting as we study tribulation in Scripture, there is the tribulation that the child of God experiences. Every child of God experiences tribulation as far as we've got a common enemy, the enemy of our soul, the devil. We're in a world that is geared to move in direct opposition to God, the things of God, and the people of God. It's concocted by the devil to move in direct opposition against us. And so we experience great difficulty and tribulation, persecution, hardship, as a child of God, and specifically because I'm a believer in Christ. In this world, Jesus promised, you shall have tribulation, but the tribulation that is

being pushed upon you and I by the enemy and by this world system and the devil being in control of this world system, that it is always from the standpoint of the enemy's work against God and his kingdom and his people. But the tribulation that the world will experience in the future, the tribulation that comes from God, has never... Tribulation, as far as the wrath of God, has never been experienced by any of God's New Testament saints. Not a one of them. Never will. Because you have been delivered from that wrath. In fact, I'm going to turn here, but you don't have to if you don't want to, but it's in 1 Thessalonians chapter 1. God connects the deliverance from the wrath of God to the cross, in the fact that Christ died for us on the cross, it once and for all eliminates me from the possibility of experiencing that wrath. For the wrath of God, see, it will come upon this world. In the book of Revelation, it tells us, as we read about in Revelation 4 and 5, when John's up in heaven and he sees the Lamb of God in chapter 5, as he opens the seals, as he opens the title deed of the earth, as he takes, you know, there's seven seals, as he has that scroll, that title deed of the earth, as he peels off each one of the seals, the first seal, when he breaks the first seal, that's when the wrath of God, the tribulation, the 7-year tribulation period, comes down upon the earth. But it is God that he is the one enacting the tribulation. He is the one that begins the tribulation by breaking the first seal. And we see the result of that in Revelation chapter 6. And the first seal is open. Well, that's the tribulation that God brings upon the earth. At that point, you see, the church has been gone. And the promise is that, see, we have been delivered from that wrath, from that tribulation. Here it is in 1 Thessalonians chapter 1, in verse 10. And to wait for his Son from heaven, whom he raised from the dead, even Jesus, which delivered, notice past tense, which delivered us from the wrath to come. There is a wrath to come. You've been delivered from it. And it was through the shed blood of Jesus Christ on the cross. Every child of God that has ever lived on this planet, from as a New Testament saint, from the time of the crucifixion, every believer up until this point, not one of those individuals, not one Christian has ever had any part in the wrath of God. The tribulation to come has never tasted of any of the wrath of God. That's because Jesus took the wrath upon himself. You and I, as God's people, as part of the church, we will not experience that wrath either. Because you have been delivered from that wrath through the blood of Jesus Christ. And I know that there's other opinions, but I know what the Word of God says also. And I believe any other opinion is diametrically opposed to this teaching. The wrath of God, tribulation that is coming, the child of God will never partake in it. The church will be gone. Now, during that tribulation period, there's going to be people that receive Jesus Christ, but the church will have been long, the rapture will take place. And then you see the tribulation comes. Well, anyways, going back to Romans, that's why it's so wonderful, that our salvation. Hey, we've got hope in a world without hope. So we rejoice. We glory in tribulation. We boast in our hope in Christ, knowing that tribulation worketh patience. You see, we have peace with God because of that which Christ has done for us in the past. We have access in the present with God directly through Jesus Christ. And we also have hope for our future. Hope for the glory that it will be ours for all eternity. And so we rejoice in that hope. And you see, it tells us there in verse 4, as he speaks of it worketh patience at the end of verse 3, and patience, experience, and experience, hope. Experience, it literally means character that has been proven, or character that has been proved. So we see a sequence here in verse 3 and 4. The sequence is this: tribulation, patience, proven character, hope. This is the way it is. Tribulation.

right now. See, that's what, when we go through tribulation, it separates the wheat from the chaff. It separates us, doesn't it? When we go through trials and difficulty and we call it to the Lord, it separates the wheat from the chaff, the junk in our life. We get rid of it. And we hold on to the good stuff, and the good stuff remains. It's just the way God, you know, kind of, he threshes our life so that he eliminates all the trash that we're always, you know, kind of bringing into our life. He takes the tribulum, so to speak, tribulation over it, and then there's a separating of that which is right, that which is wrong, that which is good, that which will last. As, you know, and it can be very painful as tribulation, in a sense, is dragged over us, kind of like that big piece of wood. And those spikes eliminate the junk. And we just have, you know, whether you like it or not, you know, I never like it. But, you know, the process, it's never fun. It's never exciting. It's never, but the end result is also, it is always good. So this process, patience, that's that hoopamone. It's patient endurance. It's a, it's not an Italian ice cream. Hoopamone. Spumoni, that's one of my favorite ice creams, by the way. But hoopamone, it's steadfast endurance. You just hang in there. There's really nothing else you can do, you know. Sometimes there's things, it's trials. And we talked about last Sunday night, how some trials we go through are self-induced, and some are just like with Job, they're trials that God brings upon our life that are very, very difficult, as was the case of Job. Sickness, illness, losing all kinds of things, and, you know, terrible tragedy. God allowing those things, but to bring forth great spiritual abundance, fruit, a harvest from the life of Job, from the life of you and I. But so often it's through the tribulum, the tribulation, and that works. Patience, we just have to hang in there. And it forces us to just wait it out. You know, we are called God's kids. We're called the children of God. And isn't it true that no matter how old we are in Christ, we still act like children? We're still just as kids. Because tribulation, and we just, you know, Lord, what? And, you know, you ask questions. And we're just like our children when they were two or three. Maybe you have kids that are that age. You know, and they're just always asking questions. They're just whining and crying. And, you know, we're more sophisticated when we get older. But we do sophisticated whining and crying, don't we? So we're always God's kids. But he wants us to be patient. He wants us to be more like him. And this is just the production line. You know, tribulation, patience, experience. And once again, that experience is character that can be proved. God wants that godly character there. And this is just how he brings us through this production line where we produce godly character and experience hope. And then, see, we have hope because we go, once you've been through a couple hundred different trials or whatever, you realize, you know, God, he does do these. And you become more patient. And then, you know, God kind of raises the bar. And then the next one, you go, oh, man. And then you find yourself, well, I'm still just a child. Because the intensity of the trial is such that it kind of brings the child out of you, you know. It kind of, we never outgrow complaining, do we? Murmuring. But, you know, we do get, you know, God, that character is a proven character, and we become more like him. And you see, it produces hope because we know, hey, I know at the end of this process what happens. And hope maketh not ashamed. And, you know, our hope in Christ, you're never going to be ashamed. You're not. Anything that, any promise that you're holding on to, anything that by faith you're believing in as far as a child of God, and hope maketh not ashamed, there's no way in the world you're ever going to be disillusioned with Christ. So easy to be disillusioned in this life. You know, things happen. Things don't go the right way. Your team loses with 35 seconds left on the clock. You know, with consecutive field goals, Dallas fans. So, you know, it's just, we got two rookies of the year possibly on this team. Hey, it doesn't matter, man. You just lost. I was actually pulling for the Cowboys in that one. But, but that's just how it is in life, right? You know, it's like, I don't know how wonderful, how great the promise is, how bright the future may be. It's so easy to be disillusioned with people and the promises that are the things that we think are going to happen. But you see, in Christ, you'll never be disillusioned. You'll never be ashamed. Because the love of God
is shed abroad in our hearts.

0: by the Holy Ghost, which is given unto us. We're going to close here tonight, and actually I'll spend a little bit more time on that passage, verse 4 and 5 next week, but we're going to kind of poke around here in this portion of Scripture for a while, and we're not going to set any records getting through the book of Romans, but you can read the next down into verse 12, and I think if you get down to verse 15, take you like a minute to read up for next week and meditate on those things, and you'll be prepared for next week. Lord, we thank you so much, Lord, for a salvation that is beyond anything we could have ever imagined. Or as we study what is ours, and unfortunately, so many believers don't know. They refuse to study your word, and they suffer as a result. God, we thank you for the precious promises that are ours in Christ, and the stability, the assurance, the great hope, Lord, that just gets us through, no matter how difficult the tribulations are. Because God, you have foreseen all these things, and you've provided for us that we might have all that is necessary for life and godliness. And I pray that you just bless tonight as we continue to fellowship, and as we remember these things, as we meditate on these things, God, that we would just experience, Lord, all that you have for us in this life, and hold on to these things, Lord, in the midst of whatever difficulties we're going through or will go through, Father. I ask you to continue to bless, Lord, by your Spirit tonight. In Jesus' name, amen.
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KLWG would like to thank Allstate Insurance Agent Michelle Hornberger for her support of this station. 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

0: Welcome to the Word for Today, featuring the Bible teaching ministry of Pastor Chuck Smith, founder of the Calvary Chapel Movement. This radio program is a chapter-by-chapter, verse-by-verse study through the entire Bible. And on today's edition of the Word for Today, Pastor Chuck continues his message, Satan Incarnate, as we pick up in Revelation chapter 13, verse 1. And now, with today's study, here's Pastor Chuck.
1: Shall we turn to the book of Revelation, chapter 13? John said, I stood upon the sand of the sea, probably the Mediterranean Sea, and I saw a beast rise up out of the sea, having seven heads, ten horns. Upon his horns, the ten crowns. Upon his heads, the name of blasphemy. The sea represents, of course, the multitudes of people, the Mediterranean Sea, the multitudes of people that live around the Mediterranean Sea, and out of it he sees this hydra-headed beast, seven heads, ten horns. We're told in the book of Revelation the seven heads are the seven mountains upon which the beast sits. This ten horns are ten kings.

kings. Daniel, as he also describes, the beast that he cannot really describe, a nondescript type of a beast, it had 10 horns. And again, the Lord told Daniel that the 10 horns were the 10 kings that were going to give power to the beast. So there is going to arise upon the earth a 10-nation federation. 10 kingdoms federating together. Daniel chapter 2, the vision of or dream of Nebuchadnezzar and the interpretation by Daniel. And there shall arise, Daniel said, the 11th, which shall destroy 3, speaking blasphemous things, he'll take control, take power. And so the rise of the beast, the Antichrist, the one who is going to rise to take over the control of the earth, speaking, as Paul said, blasphemous things against God. Daniel makes reference of his blasphemies. He shall speak great words, he said, against the Most High, shall wear out the saints in the Most High. And the beast which I saw was likened to a leopard. His feet were like a bear. His mouth was the mouth of a lion. And the dragon, who of course is Satan, gave him his power, his throne, and great authority. Now, where is Satan's throne? It's on this earth. We say the earth is the Lord's and the fullness thereof, and all they that dwell therein. That's prophetic. The earth right now is under Satan's control. This is his place of dominion. He rules. Jesus came to redeem the world back to God. Satan took him into a high mountain, showed him all of the kingdoms of the world. And he said, all of these will I give unto you, and the glory of them, if you will bow down and worship me, for they are mine, and I can give them to whomever I will. Now, the fact that they are still Satan's is demonstrated by the fact that the Antichrist, which is yet future, receives from him his authority, his power, and his throne. And so Satan is going to invest in a man all of his power, all of his authority. It will be Satan incarnate. And I saw one of the heads, as it were, wounded to death, and his deadly wound was healed, and all the world wondered after the beast. Now we are told, a little further down, verse 14, that the false prophet that comes says to the people who dwell upon the earth that they should make an image to the beast which had the wound by a sword and did live. This man will be a world leader. There will be an assassination attempt, apparently successful, but he miraculously survives the deadly wounds. Though according to Zechariah, it will probably leave him blinded in his right eye and without the use of his right arm. Yet the very fact that he survives this assassination attempt causes the world to marvel, and it brings him immediately into a prominent position in the minds of so many people, because it is by a definite miracle that this man survives. One of his heads, as it were, wounded to death, but the deadly wound was healed. And they worshiped the dragon, which gave power to the beast. Satan worship. Oh, people wouldn't worship Satan. That's ridiculous. Huh. We used to think that, didn't we? And now they have the satanic church. And people are consciously, knowingly worshiping Satan. And here,
They worship the dragon through his incarnated person, the Antichrist. And they say, who is likened to the beast? And who is able to make war with him? He will have tremendous power, tremendous authority. He will subdue three, probably, of the most powerful kingdoms to take over the rule. He will put to death the two witnesses who have, up to this point, been invincible. We remember last week in chapter 11, the two witnesses, whoever would try to hurt them, they would call fire down from heaven and consume them. And they had been invincible up until this point, and the beast destroys them, puts them to death. And so the world will marvel at this man's power. And they'll say, who can make war with him? And there was given unto him a mouth speaking great things and blasphemies. Again, this is mentioned by Daniel both in chapter 7 and chapter 11, I believe it is. And power was given unto him to continue for 3.5 years, 42 months. And he opened his mouth in blasphemy against God to blaspheme his name and his tabernacle, that is his dwelling place, and them that dwell in heaven. Now, this man is a man of open blasphemy. Again, Paul makes mention of that in 2 Thessalonians 2, as Paul talks about the man of sin, son of perdition. So he opposes and exalts himself against all that is called God, or that is worshipped, so that he as God sits in the temple of God, declaring himself to be God, speaking blasphemies against God. And it was given unto him to make war with the saints and to overcome them. And power was given to him over all the families, tongues, and nations. Now, this war with the saints and overcomes them is also predicted in Daniel. He makes war with the saints, Daniel said, and prevails against them. These saints could not be the church of Jesus Christ. When Jesus announced to Peter his church, he said, upon this rock I will build my church, and the gates of hell shall not prevail against it. There's no way that Satan can prevail against the church of Jesus Christ. But these are the people who have received Christ during this final 7-year period after the church has been taken out. As a result of the witnesses, of those two witnesses, or the witness of the 144,000, these people have received Jesus Christ as Lord, has acknowledged Jesus as their Lord. But he will make war against them and prevail them. He has power to put to death. And he will put to death those that believe in Jesus Christ. But being martyred is preferable to submitting to his authority or worshiping him. Because we will find out in the next chapter that if anybody worships him, they lose any chance of salvation forever. And so, John tells us here of the reign over all of the families of the earth, the tongues and nations, and all that dwell upon the earth shall worship him, whose names are not written in the book of life of the Lamb slain from the foundation of the world. So there is, interestingly enough, a book of life. And Moses made mention of this when he was praying to God and interceding for the nation of Israel. God forgive. And if not, then he said, I pray you will blot my name out of your book of remembrances.
The book of life is mentioned again here in the book of Revelation. Paul makes mention of it. And Paul tells us that our names were written in the book of life from the foundation of the world. Now here is the book of life of the Lamb who was slain from the foundation of the world. Now, there is a teaching that I feel borders on blasphemy of the character of God that declares the limited knowledge of God. In other words, it would deny that God is omniscient, that he knows all things. And this teaching basically declares that Adam disappointed God and took him by surprise when Adam sinned. That then the plan of redemption was inaugurated. Now that Adam blew it, what are we going to do? And the redemption plan was then devised. But here, the plan of redemption, we are told, existed before the foundation of the world, before man was ever created. God knew. Why would God create man if he knew he was going to blow it? Because God desired fellowship. God desired meaningful fellowship with man. It's a big universe. You could get awfully lonely in the universe. But to have true friends, to have meaningful relationship with them, there's got to be this freedom. God could create robots. The worship of a robot would be meaningless. The robot says, I love you, but how do you know? It's all programmed into his computer. You could also program into the computer, I hate you, you know. Again, it wouldn't, you know, do too much to you and go all, home all devastated because the robot said, I hate you. You know, it's just a robot. It doesn't have any will of its own. It's only spitting out what's been programmed in. God could have made us that way, little robots spitting out what's programmed in. But you wouldn't have a meaningful relationship. You'll never develop a meaningful relationship with a robot. You'll have a more meaningful relationship with your dog than you will a robot. Because your dog can disobey you at times too, you know. He has the will. You usually make him submit to your will, but he has a will of his own. And so you can develop a relationship of sorts with a dog, but you'll never be able to develop a relationship with a robot. So God made us with our free wills, in order that my relationship with him might be meaningful, because I don't have to relate to God. I can blaspheme God if I want. I can turn my back on God and say, hey, don't want it. And because there is that capacity, and because my relationship with God is something that is volitional on my part, I want to relate to him. I desire and long for this relationship. I love him. And my declaration of such is meaningful then. Because it's the expression of my will. You see, I don't have to. I'm not forced to. So, from the foundation of the world, God knew that man was going to sin. God was ready to redeem man, using really a strong incentive for man to come to God, declaring God's love to man. I mean, how can God show you that he loves you more than by sending his son to die in your place? Greater love, Jesus said, is no man than this, and a man will lay down his life for his friends. The supreme sacrifice, showing supreme love. No man can ever doubt God's love who looks at the cross. And it is interesting that God never seeks to prove his love for you apart from the cross.
There's not one scripture where God tries to prove his love.

0: for you except those that relate to the cross. God so loved the world, he gave his only begotten son. Herein is love, not that we love God, but that he loved us and gave his son as the propitiation for our sins. For God demonstrated his love towards us in that while we were yet sinners, Christ died for the ungodly. And God giving his son to you is the only way by which God has ever sought to prove that he loves you. Sometimes in our relationships, as puerile as they often are, we say, prove that you love me. Well, what do you want? See's candy. Or at Calvary, hell and grace candy. Prove that you love me. Well, if you would say to God, prove that you love me, he'd just point to the cross. There's the proof. It's the only proof you'll ever need. Jesus died for your sins. And that was a part of God's plan from the foundation of the world. Now, because God knows all things, that's when he wrote your name in that book. Knowing my response to his love and grace, my name was written in the book of life from the foundations of the world. Now, someone has suggested that God wrote everybody's name in. But then those who refuse to receive the grace of God, their names are blotted out. I don't know. But here we are told that those that dwell upon the earth, whose names were not written, so it sort of contradicts that concept, everybody's name was written, whose names were not written in the book of life, or are not written in the book of life, slain from the foundation of the world. If any man have an ear, let him hear. Whenever the Lord has had something quite important to say, he usually throws in that little, he that hath an ear to hear, let him hear. He that leads into captivity shall go into captivity. Now, the Antichrist is making war against the saints, taking them captive, destroying them. But they that live by the sword will die by the sword. Those that take those believers into captivity will themselves soon be taken into captivity. He that kills with the sword must be killed with the sword. And here is the patience and the faith of the saints. And so it's a word of encouragement to the saints who are going to be experiencing this horrible persecution from the Antichrist. And I beheld another beast, false prophet, coming up out of the earth. He had two horns like a lamb. In other words, he looked like a lamb, but he spoke like the dragon. Jesus said, beware of false prophets who will come to you in sheep's clothing. The one thing about the false prophet, and he never looks like a false prophet. Satan never looks like the caricatures of Satan. He does not have horns, a forked tail, and a pitchfork in his hand. And he doesn't wear a red leotard. He would like you to think that he did. He would like you to think that he is some grotesque-looking character that would scare the wits out of you if you saw him. He would like you to think that because that way he can go around cleverly disguised as an angel of light. Beautiful. Speaking such soothing words to the flesh. Why don't you just go ahead and enjoy yourself? Drink of pleasure to its full. Oh, that can't be Satan. You know, he's so charming. It's so enticing. Satan's ugly. I don't see any pitchfork. And that's why he's able to deceive. So the false prophet, he has horns like a lamb. But listen to what he says. Words out of hell. He exercises all of the power of the first beast, which was before him. And he causes the earth and them which dwell therein to worship the first beast, whose deadly wound was healed. So several times there's the mention of this deadly wound being healed. And it is really sort of the rallying point by which the false prophet draws the people to worship the beast.
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0: May the Lord enrich you in all good things in Christ Jesus. May He fill you with the knowledge of His love and His grace. And may you walk in fellowship with Him through the week. And may the Lord continue His work in your life as He draws you unto Himself, as He cleanses you through His Word, as He fits you and prepares you for that work that He would have you to do in touching the needy world around you. God bless you, and God strengthen you, and keep you ever in His love and in His will. In Jesus' name.
2: 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Join us again next time as Pastor Chuck continues his verse-by-verse study through the Bible. That's right here on the next edition of The Word for Today.

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2: You and I need to ask ourselves on a daily basis this question: what am I doing today that matters 2,000 years from now? Because you will be somewhere 2,000 years from now, reaping the rewards of your righteousness and your faithfulness to Jesus Christ, or bearing the punishment of your wickedness and your waywardness apart from God.

0: No act of evil escapes the notice of God. Welcome to Know the Truth. I'm Wayne Shepherd. And today, Pastor Philip DeCourcy opens Ecclesiastes chapter 3 to reveal God's perfect justice and why every choice we make carries eternal significance. You'll discover how the certainty of God's judgment gives us hope, even when justice seems delayed. It's the conclusion of a message titled, It's About Time. And before today's lesson is over, you'll be reminded why God's justice is always right, always on time. Here's Pastor Philip.
1: The value of time. As we come into Ecclesiastes chapter 3, Solomon is trying to put a value on time because, remember, he's seeking to understand if life has a purpose, if life adds up to something profitable. And therefore, it shouldn't surprise us that he would be occupied with the question of time, because if life is to have worth, time must have value. What value should we put on time? Because if time has value, then life has worth. And Solomon helps us to see here that time has value. Therefore, life has worth, because God has ordained it that there is a season and a time for every purpose under heaven. Listen to these words by Pascal, the great French philosopher. We are so unwise that we wander about in times that do not belong to us, and do not think of the only one that does. So vain that we dream of times that are not, and blindly flee the only one that is. The fact is that the present usually hurts. We thrust it out of sight because it distresses us. And if we find it enjoyable, we are sorry to see it slip away. We try to give it the support of the future and think how we're going to arrange things over which we have no control for a time. We can never be sure of reaching. Thus, we never actually live, but hope to live. And since we're always planning how to be happy, it's inevitable that we never should be or ever will be. I like that thought. It's realistic. Solomon would agree with it. The present hurts. There's things you don't like about now. There's things you'd like to change. Some of that's outside of your control. Some of that you got to leave with God, who makes it all fitting, works it all together for good. You've got to stop wandering about in times that don't belong to you. That's the past and that's the future. You've got to decide to be happy today. Because a man or a woman can be as happy as they decide to be. Value the small things and don't live in the past. Don't go running into the future. Embrace the moment that's yours. Let's make a start for a few moments on the thought of the ending of time. This is the final section that begins in verse 16. In this final section, Solomon moves from looking at life inside of time to looking at eternity outside of time. In the end of this chapter, Solomon, the preacher, talks primarily about death and the judgment that follows it. Look at what he says in verse 18. Concerning the condition of the sons of men, God tests them that they may see that they themselves are like animals. For what happens to the sons of men also happens to animals. One thing befalls them, as one dies, so does the other. Again, Solomon is taken up with this theme of man's mortality. That's one of the frustrating things about life. You don't get to live that long. And as the animal dies, so does man. But is that the end? I think by implication, no. At least in this passage, it's clearer in other passages. Look at verse 17. God shall judge the righteous and the wicked, for there is a time there for every purpose and every work. King Solomon wants us to be seized by the thought that in life there is a time for everything, and then at death there is a time for nothing. The time that God gives as a stewardship will come to an end, and then we will give an account for how we used our days. Our lives may be short, but our actions are long in terms of consequence. They echo out into eternity. We will give an account for our days, for our decisions. The culminating issue of Solomon's appointed time discussion is that there is a time for judgment. Did you notice the language there? He picks up the language of verse 1. Just as God has appointed a

purpose for everything under heaven, a time to be born, a time to die. There's also going to be a time at the end of time when God will have us all give an account. In fact, God's judgment is a central theme in this book. If you go to chapter 11 and verse 9, rejoice, O young man, in your youth, and let your heart cheer you in the days of your youth. Walk in the ways of your heart and in the sight of your eyes, but know that for all these, God will bring you into judgment. Solomon is acknowledging that youth is a wonderful time. Oh, to be young again, many of us would say. So many paths, so many possibilities. The most grotesque thing is to see an old head on a young set of shoulders. Young people are to embrace life. They're to experiment. They're to go out on an adventure. They're to try and taste life in all its dimensions. But this isn't a call to godless hedonism. This isn't a call to abandon yourself to any desire and every desire. Because here's what we're reminded about. Whatever you do, remember that everything you do will be judged. Therefore, the young person needs to be wise and see life as a gift from God. And so the whole theme of judgment's there. Even at the end of the book, what he would read, verse 14, for God will bring every work into judgment, every secret thing, whether good or evil. In fact, at a recent board meeting at the Master's College in Seminary, Dr. MacArthur, in a conversation, reminded us all that the thought of his personal accountability to God was the biggest motive and greatest sanctifying influence in his whole life and ministry. It ought to be, isn't it? That's a thought that should rise above all other thoughts. That someday we will stand toe to toe, face to face, under the glare of God's glory and holiness, and give an account for the stewardship of our lives. For your youth, for middle age, for the later stages of life. That's why, by the way, I don't give young people a bye ball. Or a pass. I listen to, you know, people as if, you know, youth is a time to sow your wild oats. No. The young person's told here, let your heart cheer you in the days of your youth. Follow the ways of your heart. But know this, it's all going to come back to the feet of Jesus. So be careful. Enjoy life, but enjoy that which is healthy. Enjoy that which is holy. Enjoy that which was within the will of God. Because life is a stewardship. Right now counts forever. That's why you and I need to ask ourselves on a daily basis this question. What am I doing today that matters 2,000 years from now? Because you will be somewhere 2,000 years from now. Either in heaven or in hell. Reaping the rewards of your righteousness and your faithfulness to Jesus Christ are bearing the punishment of your wickedness and your waywardness apart from God. What are you doing today that will matter 2,000 years from now? Because although man dies as the animal dies, at the end of time he will give an account for his time and God will judge his every action and his every activity. Now, the text that we just read seems to muddy the waters in terms of Solomon's understanding of the life to come. Some would argue that Solomon's rather agnostic here regarding the question of the life to come. He just tells us that man dies like a dog dies. Some would argue, even when he mentions here that judgment is coming, he doesn't specify that this is the final judgment or the end judgment. Well, let me look at that for a few minutes. Man is said to die like a dog, and when he dies, who knows if his spirit goes upward or downward? Verse 21. Well, I think the confusion is only apparent. And you never isolate a passage, and so we got to read this chapter within the context of the whole book, and this book within the corpus of Scripture. And I think you'll see that the confusion is only apparent. Solomon is not agnostic about the future and the eternal dimension to man's existence. In fact, in verses 18 through 20, the text does not say that people are nothing more than animals, but they are like animals in one regard. You see, back in Genesis, we're told that man was made in God's image, and he was given authority over the beasts of the earth, over the animal and vegetable world.
That's repeated in Psalm 8, verses 3 through 8. Man is not a naked ape. Although man has a higher calling, he is nevertheless, because of the fall, subject to death, just like every other creature on God's earth. In fact, here in Ecclesiastes 3, when Solomon talks about the fact in verse 20 that from dust we came and to dust we return, that's an echo of Genesis 3, verse 19, and God's judgment on Adam's disobedience, which Paul picks up in Romans 5, 12. Because of one man's disobedience, sin came into the world, and death through sin. So man is distinct from the animal kingdom. He was made as the crowning act of God, made for fellowship with God, made to subdue the earth, made to dominate the vegetable and animal kingdom. But when he fell into disobedience, sin entered. And just like the animal dies, so does man die. I think that's Solomon's point here. In fact, he tells us, doesn't he, here in verse 19, that man has no advantage over animals, for all is vanity. That's simply saying this, that human life as well as animal life is subject to vanity. King Solomon is not ruling out immortality of the human soul, patterned after the image of God. Solomon's not denying that while the animal dies and ceases to exist, man ceases to exist. He's not saying that. In fact, he tells us in this very chapter in verse 11 that God has put eternity in our hearts. He'll tell us in chapter 12 and verse 7, then the dust will return to the earth as it was, and the spirit will return to God who gave it. The animals goes downward. The soul and spirit of man goes upward to give an account for the life he lived. On the surface, men and animals look the same, but the similarity is only skin deep. That's why we should be troubled at news coming out of Spain that a parliamentary committee has adopted a resolution that would give great apes and chimpanzees and gorillas the same right to life, freedom from arbitrary captivity, and protection from torture. In other words, the same legal rights as humans. See, when you don't have a theistic worldview, you buy into the thought that chimps have 98% of human DNA, genetically the same almost as a human being. And when you look at life under the sun, there's not much to differentiate in terms of essence, the human animal from the chimpanzee, the monkey, the gorilla. In fact, the European Court of Human Rights is now considering an appeal on behalf of a 28-year-old chimp named Matthew, who's looking for his rights to be established and that his remaining days would be funded and he would be taken care of. I know it's laughable, but it's also tragic. Because although man dies like the animal dies, man is not the same as the animal. Solomon in this text does not say that people are nothing more than animals. He's simply saying that people are like animals in this one regard. They die just like the animal. And in verse 21, he states this question, does the soul of a man go upward and the animal go downward? It's a simple statement of observation. Any possible advantage that a man might claim over an animal is, according to Solomon, beyond empirical demonstration. Solomon's not denying the immortality of the human soul, that the human soul will exist beyond the point of physical life. He's simply saying that under the sun, in terms of the observation, in terms of empirical data, you don't know if the soul goes up as the animal goes down. Walking by sight, not by faith, one cannot distinguish between the death of a man and the death of an animal. But this is not a direct denial of the afterlife or the continuing existence of the human soul, because Solomon was fully aware that throughout Jewish scripture and the wisdom of his father and fathers, indeed there was a conviction of an after existence. Psalm 16:11, what do we read? In God's presence are joys and pleasures forevermore. In Psalm 73 and verse 24, the psalmist talks about how God would receive him in the glory afterward. Psalm 23 verse 6, goodness and mercy follow us all the days of our life, and then we dwell in the house of the Lord forever. Psalm 17 verse 15 tells us that if we die, then we have this hope that we might awaken his likeness. There's only apparent confusion.

version here. Solomon acknowledges here the ending of time, that there's a time for everything, and then at death there's a time for nothing. And following that, there will come a time when God will judge the righteous and the wicked at his time. Let me squeeze a couple of minutes here and leave you with a fascinating thought to consider. As a footnote, I don't know if you've often reflected on the fact that the Bible likens human beings to the animal. We've already acknowledged biblically man is distinct from the animal kingdom. But in his character at times, in his conduct at times, apart from God, he evidences animal-like behavior. Listen to these words by Warren Wiersbe. You and I are the only creatures in God's creation that can decide what kind of creature we want to be. When a puppy is born, it will grow up to be a dog. When a calf is born, it will grow up to be a cow. But what kind of animal will a boy become or a girl become by the time they graduate high school? And before we go any further, you shouldn't be offended at that. In fact, we do this all the time. As we look at a person's behavior and traits, we often liken them to animals. Oh, he's as sly as a fox. She's as dirty as a pig. He's as dumb as an ox. He's as stubborn as a donkey. On and on the comparisons go. And the Bible makes those comparisons. Psalm 32 verse 9, what are we told? Be not like the horse and be not like the mule. Speaking about guidance, we're told not to run ahead of God like the horse, or we're not to dig in our heels and oppose God like the mule. Proverbs 7 verse 21 to 22, we have the picture of a young man, a red-blooded young man in the full flush of youth, and he goes to the wrong side of town. He winds up in the red light district, and he's approached by a seductively dressed woman who baits him to come home with her and to enjoy illicit sex, to transgress the law of God. And he falls for the trap. He gives into the temptation. And you know what the Bible says? He goes after her like an ox to the slaughter. What an image. Like an ox to the slaughter. Oh, the consequences of sexual sin. Physically, psychologically, spiritually. Luke 13, 22, Jesus says of Herod, go tell that old fox. He was the consummate politician. He was expedient. He put his finger to the wind to see which way the prevailing ideas of the moment were blowing. 2 Peter 2 verse 22 likens the false professor to a pig that leaves the pigsty and the muck and the mire, cleans itself up, passes itself as a domestic pet. But after a while, that old pig nature rises to the surface and the pig goes back to the muck and the mire. It's a terrible picture, but a fearful picture, but a true picture of some who are moved in a meeting to make a mental ascent to Jesus Christ. They're moved emotionally. They walk an aisle, they write a card, and for a while they make an attempt to look like a Christian and act like a Christian, but there's been no true regeneration, no true conversion. There's a gloss of religiosity, but over time, you'll see them leave the meeting. They'll not be at the Bible study. You never hear them pray. You never see them singing because there's no divine nature in them. And they're like a pig that goes back to the mire. You'll find them after a year or 2 years back.

And they're like a pig that goes back to the mire. You'll find them after a year or 2 years back to their old habits, back to their old habitats. Isaiah 53, verse 6, all we like sheep have gone astray. Man has a nature that takes him far from God, and he follows that nature, and he's like a sheep that breaks through the hedge, and the shepherd has to go and find it. Man, who was made for dominion over the animals, has descended through the fall to become like them. Were you described in any of that? The daughter of Winston Churchill said this in her book, Keep On Dancing, that my father once commented to me that to a large extent, the civilized world had succeeded in erasing the lion, the tiger, from the human soul, but had not succeeded in removing the donkey. Man can be stubborn.

0: We don't want to ignore that, but there's nothing better for us to do than to trust you with that which doesn't make sense to us, and to enjoy that which we can hold and that which we have. Lord, help us to let you be God, to value the simple things, to embrace today, not to vegetate over yesterday or to worry over tomorrow. And Lord, remind us that this day counts forever, that we will die like the animal, but our soul will go upward to God. And at the end of time, we will give an answer for all that we did in time. Lord, may that indeed have a sanctifying influence, even a saving influence in each of our lives. For we ask it in Jesus' name. Amen.
1: Amen. A powerful, sobering reminder that God's justice is certain, but so is his mercy. 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
0: I'd love to, Wayne. 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
1: 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Now, that may seem like a lofty title, but we are looking at truth that is very important if we really desire to have an impact on those we love. Our study is based on Paul's words in 1 Corinthians chapter 11, where he said, "Follow me as I also follow Christ." In considering this statement, we learned that who we are is way more important than what we say. And we saw in our last program that if we are the man or woman that we are supposed to be, it is a very practical example for others. As we pick up our teaching in progress today, we are learning that who we are in secret is also very important. And this is powerfully illustrated for us in an Old Testament story. For the explanation of how this works out, here now is Pastor John.
4: 2 Samuel chapter 21. Check this out. Verse 15. The Philistines had war again with Israel. And David went down, and his servants with him, and fought against the Philistines, and David waxed faint. He got pooped. David and his men war against the Philistines, and David's feeling fatigued. He's pooped out. He's getting older, you see. At that time, verse 16, 2 Samuel 21, Ish-bi-benob, for any of you pregnant ladies, there's a possible name. Ish-bi-benob, not really. He was one of the sons of the giant. Which giant? Probably Goliath. Well, he was one of the sons of the giant, and he was girded, verse 16 tells us, with a new sword, and he saw David waxing faint and thought, ha ha, I'm going to do him in. But, verse 17, Abishai succored him and smote the Philistine and killed him. One of David's men, Abishai, came and helped David out and did that giant in. Then, verse 17, the men of David swore unto him, saying, thou shalt go no more out with us to battle, that thou quench not the light of Israel. Hey, Dave, you're our light. You're our star. Go home. You're getting older. Let us take on these boys. Let us fight the Philistines. Come on, Dave. And so it came to pass after this, verse 18, there was again a battle with the Philistines at Gob. Then Sibbecai, he slew Saph, which was also a son of the giant. And after him, we read Jaare-rerorigam, verse 19, slew the brother of Goliath, the staff of whose spear was like a big beam. So this guy, Jaare-rerorigam, whatever his name is, he took on the brother of Goliath, you see, and did him in. There was still, verse 20, another battle in Gath. This man was of great stature. He was a giant. And on every hand he had six fingers, and on every foot six toes. Big fella. Six fingers, six toes. He was their main guy. Six toes. He was poison to the people of Israel, from which we get ptomaine poisoning. He was a guy. That was really bad. I'm sorry. But he was a guy who stalked up and down the valley, man. Six fingers and six toes. He was a giant headache, a giant problem. And what happens? It says here He was also, verse 20, last phrase, born to the giant. And he defied Israel, and Jonathan, the son of Shammah, the brother of David, slew him. Now, these four were born to the giant in Gath. They fell by the hand of David and by the hand of his servants. Intriguing. These guys, these giants, the sons of Goliath, the brother of Goliath, they're fallen like flies. It says here, by the hand of David and by his servants. Wait a minute, David didn't kill them. The Hebrew text is most clear on this matter. David didn't kill these giants that are mentioned here, or did he? What do you mean? They were slain by the hand of David and by his servants. Think with me, understand this. These men that are mentioned here who took on those giants were part of a group known as David's Mighty Men. Who were these guys? Well, initially, they were 600 ragtag renegades. Why, we are told in an earlier chapter, they were men who initially were distressed, in debt, and discontent. Any of you guys relate to that? I'm distressed, I'm in debt, I'm discontent. And they heard about David, who at that time was a young man, and they began to hang out with David. This was before David was king. In fact, Saul, the king at that time, was chasing him, trying to do him in. But these ragtag renegades, they started running with David. And an interesting thing happened. As these losers began hanging around David, they were transformed and became winners. They became mighty men, just like you, just like me. People who were in debt, discontent, distressed previously, as we hang around the Son of David, Jesus Christ, something begins to happen slowly but surely. We're changed, as Paul says, from glory to greater glory. Great mystery. And these guys became mighty specifically in killing giants. Why? Because they hung around a giant killer. But here's the deal. Listen, don't miss this. They never saw David actually kill Goliath. That was done out of their eyesight. They weren't around at that time. But what David did privately, personally, secretly, if you would, at least out of their eyesight, what David did personally, privately, secretly, previously, had a direct effect on the men that were linked to him, and they became giant killers too, you see. I don't know that David ever gave a sermon on killing giants. Here's a 10-point sermon on how to kill a giant. I don't know that he ever gave instruction about dealing with the brothers and sons of Gath, of Goliath. He just was. David just was a giant killer. And so, the men that were around him, they too became killers of giants. Mysteriously, miraculously, mystically, what David was privately, personally, secretly, these men became, you see, years later. Contrast that with Saul. You know what? Saul also had a group of men around him, and not one killed a giant. Saul's catalog of men that were around him, not one is mentioned as being a giant killer. David had many, even more than in this section, who are noted in the scriptures as being giant killers. But Saul? Zero. Zippo. Nada. No one killed a giant. Why? Because Saul didn't. He personally was not a giant killer. So neither were the men around him. If you would, his family. What does this tell me? If I want Peter John to be a man of prayer, if I want Benjamin to be a student of the Scriptures, if I want Mary Elizabeth to be a lover of God, the most important thing I can do is for me to pray secretly, privately, consistently. For me to study the Word privately, regularly, daily. For me to love the Lord privately, intensely, sincerely. What I am in secret, who I am truly, will somehow have an effect on the mighty men around me. My kids, my friends, whoever it might be. You see, you can preach at your kids. You can come down on your kids. But mom and dad, if you're not who you should be privately, it's not going to impact the kids in the way that you wished it would. It's who you are more than any other single factor. What movies do you sneak out to see when Junior doesn't know what you're watching? How do you spend your time? What priorities do you have? Do you think, well, because no one is seeing, this will not adversely affect my family, even though I know it's inconsistent with what I'm called to be? What I am and what you are, personally, secretly, will have a powerful impact upon others that are around me. Now, a couple of things and then we're done. Paul again saying, be ye followers of me, even as I follow Christ. What does this do? When I understand the principle, if I am who I should be, it will be a practical example for others, and it will leave a powerful impact upon others. A practical example for others, number one, a powerful impact upon others, number two. Somehow, who I am is transferred to those who are around me to a certain degree. We see that in John chapter 4, don't we? The Pharisees and scribes and Sadducees were amazed at the boldness, at the profound wisdom of what they called ignorant and unlearned fishermen, Peter and John. And it says, but they took knowledge of Peter and John that what? They had been with Jesus. You see, out of the sight of the Pharisees, away from the observation of the Sadducees, Peter and John were with Jesus. And it made all the difference in their ministry. So for you, mom, for you, teenager, for you, brother, sister, if you have been with Jesus, those that are around you, even those that are coming down on you or rebelling against you, will take knowledge of you. Something's different about him or her, and it will be an example for them. It will leave an impact upon them. It's powerful. Be what you're supposed to be. What does this do? Two things, then we're done, truly. Number one, it liberates me. You see, I can't do a lot of things. I have all kinds of flaws and shortcomings in my personhood. But you know what I can do? I can walk with God. I can love the Lord. I can give myself in prayer. And so can you. You might not be a singer of solos. You might not be a fixer of car engines. You might not be a carpenter or a mathematician. Lots of stuff you might not be able to do. But this you can. I don't care who you are. You can love God. So can I. You can pray. Me too. You can worship, every one of us, without exception, you see. The preacher goes into his new church He was following sort of a legend who had retired from the ministry. This guy was loved and been there for 40 some odd years. And as the preacher came up to the platform on that first Sunday for his first sermon, he noticed that in this massive stained glass behind him, there was a little piece of the stained glass missing from the corner. And somebody put in some cardboard temporarily in that little missing corner, you see. Preacher gets up there and says, "Folks, I'm a lot like that cardboard. I'm not part of the big picture here, but I'm better than nothing." And the congregation sort of chuckled, and he gave his sermon. Afterwards, one of the old congregants came and said, "Oh, Pastor, I want you to know that after that sermon, we consider you a real pain." And you can be a real pain. P-A-N-E. That's not right. However you spell it, you can be it. How? You can be part of the big picture. You might not be huge in history or part of some big kind of ministry, but you can be impacting to your friends and your family, to your colleagues at work or on the campus where you attend school, you see. How? By just being what you're supposed to be personally. I can do that. I might feel cardboardy, but this I can do. I can love the Lord. I can walk with Him morning by morning. I can give my life to Him wholeheartedly. You can too. And what a difference that makes. I think of Benjamin Franklin. You know, the guy was incredible. And he was not only a politician and an innovator and an inventor, but he was an instigator of civil projects. That is, he got Philadelphia to start a public library, first library in America, and a fire department, and all kinds of stuff. Towards the end of his days, he wanted Philadelphia to be lit with street lamps. Problem was, the people of Philadelphia were getting sort of weary of all Ben Franklin's pushes for civic projects. So he tells us that what he did was, knowing that he couldn't go before the city again, not feeling comfortable in that way, he just bought a real nice street light and hung it in front of his house and lit it every evening. After a few weeks, his neighbor next door said, "Where did you get that? Looks pretty nice." And so his next door neighbor got one too. A few days later, the third house down the street also wanted one, and then a fourth house, and pretty soon the whole street was lit up, and in 10 years, the entire city of Philadelphia was lit with street lamps without Benjamin Franklin ever saying a word. He just lit his own lamp. People saw the light. They got the picture. You can do that, mom, dad, sister, brother. You can do that. Just be what you're supposed to be. Let it be an example, and it will leave an impact upon those around you without you saying a word. It liberates me. I can do that. Yeah, Lord, I can just walk with you and let you ignite this light. I can do that. And let the neighbors do what they may. My children be blessed along the way. It not only liberates me, but secondly, it motivates me. To do what? To do what Paul says, "Take heed how ye walk." Oh Lord, is it true that what I do secretly, personally, privately, is going to have a direct effect on what they do and the way they walk and who they become? I can't help but think of that story. It was a snowy Thanksgiving morning there in Chicago, and a guy who was a Christian loved the Lord, felt as though he was just sort of at liberty to drink, and he went to his liquor cabinet to pour himself a Thanksgiving drink. Oh, bummer. There was no liquor in the cabinet that day. So he put on his coat and his scarf and his hat and his galoshes, opened his front door, and made his way down the street through the freshly fallen snow to a liquor store that was about a block away. After a couple of hundred yards, as he was about halfway there, he sensed something behind him, and he turned around, and sure enough, he saw his little 7-year-old son, also dressed in coat and galoshes and hat. And he said, "Son, what are you doing?" As his son was walking behind him. "Oh, Dad," he says, "I'm just here in the snow. I'm just walking in your footsteps, Daddy. That's what I'm doing. I'm walking in your footsteps." And this man said, talk about conviction. My boy, unbeknownst to me, was walking in my footsteps to the liquor store. Is that really what I want him to do and to be? How this motivates me to take heed how I walk. You mean what I do privately, secretly, away from Peter, John, and Christy, away from my Applegate family, is going to affect my kids and my grandkids directly? Yeah. You mean if I pray in secret and witness, even though they're not there, and love you with all my heart, that it's going to impact them? Yeah. But if I make my way to the liquor store and worldly spots, that's also going to be an influence upon them?

0: worldly spots, that's also going to be an influence upon them? Could well be. Lord, oh, help me to take heed how I walk. Give me wisdom, Lord. Hey, the best thing that you can ever do for this church, your kids, the buddies at school, your girlfriend, whatever situation you find yourself in, the best thing you can do for people you care about is be the man or the woman that you're supposed to be privately, secretly, consistently, and you will find that you will then, like Paul, be able to say, follow me as I follow Christ. It will be an example, a practical example for others, and it will have a powerful effect upon others. May God help you and set you and me free from the pressures, from all the stuff we place upon ourselves, and may we be free to just be what we're supposed to be and see how it affects this congregation, this community, our own personal families. In Jesus' name.
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0: Coming up today on Bridging the Gap.
1: Little bumper stickers on the back of a Winnebago. I'm spending my children's inheritance. It's kind of like a joy. It's like, I'm going to live it up. Who cares about them? And that's a mentality for many, but that was not the mentality of those that founded this nation. You know, and those are the heroes. We need to keep their statues up. We need to re-erect them. And I'm praying that every one of those ones that was torn down gets a highlight of who they were and what they really were about. And that we really dig down deep and understand our history and our roots. Because we have drifted from those roots and we have become obsessed and we have become selfish and materialistic. But let's come back.

0: Thanks for joining us for Bridging the Gap with Pastor Lloyd Pulley. One of the biggest gaps between man and God is created by man when he tries to go it alone, instead of trusting and relying on God. We've been guilty of that, all of us, I think, and we can see in our rearview mirror just how badly those times ended for us. Today, Pastor Lloyd is going to bring us the conclusion of our message out of Jude, verses 12 and 13, called The Tragic Reign of Self. You see, selfishness is at an all-time high right now. It's tearing our country and our world apart. For the details, here's Pastor Lloyd.
1: Then you have this illustration, raging waves of the sea foaming up their shame. Now, I was trying to think of in what way is this like the others. They appear one way. You're expecting something good. You're feasting together. There's clouds. There's fruit trees. But you come up with nothing. So in what way would this be? Well, I could think of is that the tides are actually a very powerful thing that God had put together, because without the

tides, if there was no moon in our sky, and we had no tides, life would not be the same on earth as we know it. So much is dependent upon the health of those coral reefs and all of those just close to shore. That's where most of the marine animal and life lives, because it has a constant refreshing with those tides that come in and out. A lot more meat than meets the eye. Well, you would expect there'd be some health there. In fact, they just discovered that in the Gulf of Mexico after this last hurricane came through. That dead zone that comes from all the fertilizer coming off the Mississippi Delta, it creates all this algae bloom, and they grow like crazy, and then they fall dead when the food runs out. And then they rot and stink and rob the oxygen from the water. It becomes a dead zone. Nobody can live there. Nothing can live there. No animals, no marine life. But when those waves came through and those big storms, it mixed it all up and it got it alive again. It literally took care of two-thirds of the dead zone. So waves are very powerful, very good. But these waves, of course, instead of bringing in refreshing oxygen and stirring up life, bring in a stench of rotting seaweed or choking algae. They're foaming up their own shame. Again, the promise of something helpful, nothing. And then the final illustration. Whew, we're almost done with these illustrations, but they're sad. They're tragic. Wandering stars for whom is reserved the blackness of darkness forever. Now, at first glance, you know, you look at something else he said about what's reserved for the blackness of darkness, and you realize it was the angels, and people begin to think in terms of those angels that fell as wandering stars. And that's not a far-off idiom. But in this case, or actually, if you study the heavens, you will note that as fixed as the stars are, there are a lot of other lights that seem to move around with no patterns. Of course, you know what they are because you've had modern cosmology. They're the planets that up until Copernicus and Galileo and were able to figure out the what was going on with these planets revolving around the sun, that it all made sense. But these wandering stars are not planets. There is a different kind of a picture here. There's a contrast between a star and this blackness of darkness, and I think the contrast is very simple. These were probably meteorites, or meteors actually, in the sky, just lighting up the whole sky, making a big show. Everybody's, woo, millions of people can see it. And then, poof, it's gone. And I thought, what a great illustration for this culture today. Shooting stars. You know, one-hit wonders. Got my fame today. I'm in the starlight. A moment of fame. One breakthrough. I go viral. Everybody knows my name. You know, it's amazing what we will do. We'll sell our soul for that. Those extra likes. How susceptible, how vulnerable we are to that obsession to be known. You know, because there's that obsession's there because we have been separated from God. But now that we've entered into his relationship, I don't need to need you to please me. Now I'm filled by him and I can be a blessing to you. And that's the idea. The opposite of these guys that come in, they've got their own agenda. They want to shine. Look at me, look at me, look at me. By the way, they did an amazing comparison. I was looking and researching. I couldn't find it. I wanted to have the link to share with you. I'm still looking for it. But someone did a study on people that were famous because of, you know, entertainment or some shallow pursuit. You know, they were famous because they could act or they could do some feat. And then there were other people famous for actually doing amazingly good things, humanitarian aid, like Mother Teresa types. And they compared a lot of these, you know, famous for servants and famous for just, you know, the celebrity idea of today. And they compared them. And of course, the celebrities had a lot more money and a lot more notoriety than the famous servants. But one thing they did in the happiness quotient, they discovered something interesting. Those that were famous for service were the most well-adjusted, happy, balanced. Families were stable. It's just like there's just life around them. And those that were famous for just movies and theater, whatever it is, depression and drugs and the money didn't solve their problems. And they're miserable. They're seeing psychiatrists all the time. They're spending their money to try to overcome all of their issues. And you think, isn't this a great

0: Parable. You're a shooting star. Woo, look at that. Everybody sees you and then you're gone. And what then? Why are we so obsessed with that? You know what I'm talking about. All the clickbait that you get in your internet. You know, see what the celebrities look like now, 30 years later. Oh, I got to see that. Wow. Why do we get so obsessed with that stuff? Maybe it's just me. Now I know it's you too. Jude makes this great comparison. So now what do all these things have in common? All these examples, all these idioms, they're drawn from all quarters of the world, the earth, the plants, the air, the sea, the heavens, but they're out of joint. Something's missing. They're empty. They promise one thing. They deliver bubkis, nothing. Just a few verses, Jude shows colorfully this emptiness, dangerous as sunken rocks in your quiet, safe harbor, useless as rainless clouds when you're in desperate need of water, unfruitful as barren trees when you're hungry in harvest time, dirty as a foaming sea when you needed that refreshing tide, the quick blaze of a shooting star when light at night could have easily guided you and helped you. So in every respect, it was just all about themselves. But what a contrast for us. But you, he goes on to say in verse 20, beloved, building yourselves up on your most holy faith, praying in the Holy Spirit, keeping yourselves in the love of God, looking for the mercy of our Lord Jesus Christ unto eternal life. And you now have compassion on those making a distinction, even saving with fear, pulling them out of the fire, hating even the garment defiled by the flesh, risking your own life to rescue others trapped. What a difference. What a contrast. But a lot of times it comes with, number one, just a plodding along doing the right thing. And you know what I mean by plodding? I mean, like, you know, we sometimes really want some fantastical answer to our prayer and some sign that God is with me, some answer, some, ooh, I know, thank you, God. We get so, like I said last week, you know, if I quote a verse, you're there, half there, many of you. Some are not even there. But if I would say, I got to tell you about this dream I had last night. I had this experience. It was amazing. Let me tell you, you're on the edge of your seats. Oh, I want to hear that. Why is that? Because we don't like the idea of plodding along verse by verse, learning the things of God. We want some easy, quick answer. Doesn't happen that way. You're not going to get your PhD that way. You're not going to get your bachelor's. You're not going to get high school graduation that way. It's going to be some work. And what is seen is so often the thing that gets our attention, and we miss the unseen. You know, this is what I delight in. I know God has a plan. I know there's a purpose. I don't know many of you, and I know that whatever your journey is, your story, we intersect for a time, and I hope you're getting plugged in somewhere, somehow. But I would say that I know God uses his word, and it will impact you. And for people that are looking for some really cool message that they can tell everybody about, it's not the same here. You're going to find that you come week by week by week, and maybe after a few years, you're going to realize, wow, I know the word of God. Now, to some, that becomes a problem. I've gotten some letters from some ladies who are very upset with me, kiddingly, that I've ruined them because they know the Bible so well and the things of God so well, it's really hard to find a man that can keep pace with them. And they're still single as a result of it. So I'm warning you right now. I say that facetiously. The problem is, you know, we really do need to value the things that are most important.
1: 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What a difference it would make. 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

0: 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Now here's Pastor Lloyd with the conclusion of today's study. He begins with a quick look at the book of 2 Corinthians.
1: I want you to turn real briefly to tie this up with a passage that Paul wrote to a very carnal church, the Corinthian church, in his second epistle to them. He was trying to help them see this perspective. He was trying to encourage them to see the unseen, and talks about, you know, how they looked at him and all the persecution he was going through. He goes, listen, God is using this for his glory. Our struggles that we're going through, we're carrying about in our body the dying of Jesus. But it's so the life of Jesus might be manifest. See, if I'm expecting an easy road as a Christian, I'm going to be set up to be susceptible to these charlatans that Jude described coming in. They're going to see my obsession and they're going to play me. But when I'm in the Word of God and I'm just faithful to be faithful to what He's given, and I'm going to plod along and I'm going to trust Him and I'm going to get my eyes on the things that are eternal, not on the external, I'm not going to be easily deceived. I'm not going to be tricked. I'm not going to be swindled. I'm going to see right through it. I remember years ago, a man who, you know, came in here as a flash and started throwing money around to do this for us and do that for us. And it was something that just didn't set right. But it was always the promise of the big payday. He'd bring people up after service and introduce various clients of his. And it just seemed all too like he's just pretending like he knows me too well. And he found out later, I felt he was playing these business partners to invest in his company. And, you know, look, there are people that use the church. They come in. People in the church are generally nice people, and we could fall for these scams. Unless you're in the Word of God and you realize money doesn't drive you, pleasures aren't driving you, you want the Lord's will. And that's what we hope to encourage, you know, men and women that are single, that have that desire for the Lord's will, that they find each other here and they have strong foundations. But you have to also, you know, remember the adage, success isn't so much finding the right person as it is avoiding the many who could mess your life up. But even if you have made that kind of a mess and you've already gone down that road, keep in mind, God can use that too. You can't undo that decision of marriage. You fight through it and you say, okay, Lord, you're going to do something else. You're going to deepen me through this challenge. So Paul writes to them and he says in verse 16, we do not lose heart, even though our outward man is perishing, yet our inner man is renewed day by day. For our light affliction, which is but for a moment, is working for us a far more exceeding and eternal weight of glory. You know, it may not be all the promise of riches and wealth and fame and all the stuff that we long for because we think that's what we need. It might be challenges and difficulty of momentary affliction. But God is working a far more deeper weight of glory in that. And the key for us, just like Jude, all those things that appear one way, yet you might miss the unseen evil, here, don't miss the unseen glory. He says, while we look not at the things that are seen, but at the things that are not seen. For the things which are seen are temporary, but the things which are not seen are eternal. You know, if I were to apply this in a very clear way for us, especially in this COVID season and the challenge for our economy, a challenge for people's lives, you know, is this big conspiracy behind this? Is there this, that? Listen, I have no doubt there's conspiracies. There are conspiracies all over the place. We shouldn't be surprised. Whatever deep state is happening, just let me remind you, there's one deeper still. A lot of this stuff will never be declassified until we're already old and gone. Doesn't matter. God knows. See, that's the key for us. And it reminds me, too, if we see the unseen, we won't be so upset about all of this craziness going on. We'll pray for God's will to be done. In fact, if anything, I'm seeing God stir people up because their lives are now much more uncomfortable. They're more prone to think, what does the Bible have to say about this? I need to know. I need to understand. And that's going to make a big difference. Because they're going to seek the Lord. And you know, this is the time now we can reach them. In fact, that's exactly what this is all really about.

It's love feast, coming together. It's not about feeding yourself. It's about feeding others. It's about others. It's about, Lord, using my life for others. It was never about you. And that's the amazing freedom that God gives. When you encounter his love, he fills you so richly. You're not obsessed anymore with beauty and power and money, fame. If it comes, great, but you hold on to it very lightly. Don't put your heart on it. Don't let your heart settle there. Let it flow through you to be a blessing to others. Kind of like the very beginning of our nation, while this cancel culture is trying to convince you of how evil our nation is and all the evils of our started and our founding fathers were all this and that, and even Columbus coming over and they're tearing down statues of Columbus. You know, the amazing thing is these little puny-minded cancel culture people have no clue what they're doing. And our beginning as a nation, we were a generation of, when you think of the pilgrims coming over, they've been maligned in modern education. Listen, modern education is meant to totally tear down everything so that by the time these kids graduate, they're going to be easy dupes and useful idiots for the Marxist culture that wants to destroy this nation. That's the way it is. And fortunately, we've paid for this education out of our taxes. And by the way, even if school doesn't happen, you're still going to pay out of your taxes. The thing of it is, though, when the early pilgrims came over, do you know that they, most of them knew that they probably wouldn't survive the journey? And if they did survive the journey, they wouldn't survive the first winter with disease and starvation. And if they did survive that, many of them were going to have all kinds of problems. But you know, why did they come then? They came because they saw themselves as a stepping stone for the next generation. How different that is from the cancel culture, outraged at the least offense, offended over everything. My feelings are hurt over everything. Rather than this kind of people that suffered and endured, even though they suffered, they knew they were making a better life for the next generation. Now I have to say there's a lot of our generation was very absorbed in itself, very selfish. Look at the debt we're in right now as a nation. It's just a picture of the people we voted in that keep spending, spending, spending. We don't see ourselves as stepping stones anymore. We want it now. We gloat in that. Little bumper stickers, you know, on the back of a Winnebago. I'm spending my children's inheritance. It's kind of like a joy. It's like, I'm going to live it up. Who cares about them? And that's a mentality for many, but that was not the mentality of those that founded this nation. You know, and those are the heroes we need to keep their statues up. We need to re-erect them. And I'm praying that every one of those ones that was torn down gets a highlight of who they were and what they really were about. And that we really dig down deep and understand our history and our roots. Because we have drifted from those roots and we have become obsessed and we have become selfish and materialistic. But let's come back. So I look at this and I think, well, when has it ever been easy? When we look at the things that can't be seen, this is what we see. What the world doesn't see when a few people are gathered in a prayer meeting in a church is that that is the very foundation of the future of these people. And I got to tell you, I was like blown away at our last prayer meeting on Sunday night. I walked down here, there was one little group here. There was one seat left. The rest of it was some ladies of the church, and I joined them. And I was humbled. I was blown away. I thought I knew how to pray. I realized I was like a Boy Scout compared to some of these women that were interceding, lifting up you and lifting up ministry and lifting up the pastors and lifting up. And I'm sitting there going, wow. And all I could think of is the world, what they'll look at here with disdain, like, ah, what are you church people going to do? These little old ladies in church, what do they mean? Let me tell you something. That group was fueling every ministry, every radio thing we've done, every outreach we've done. That was the fuel. The world doesn't see that. We need to see that. We need to measure things quite differently. What's sterilizing the church in our country is an obsession for appearances and the cool, hip, new thing, rather than just getting back to basics, plodding along, being faithful with the little things the Lord gives you. And the Lord will take care of the rest. Oh, Lord, help us to see that. Help us to follow him.

0: Well, in the world we live in, there are so many distractions. What Pastor Lloyd just said is so important. Now, we need to tune out the distractions and tune in to God through His Word. 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
1: For someone that's new in their faith, Pastor Lloyd, they're still learning how to spend daily time with the Lord. What would you say is a simple morning routine that can actually help them grow spiritually?
2: Well, you know, honestly, you know, the Bible gives us a great promise in Psalm 1. He who delights in the Lord, meditates in His Word day and night, will be like a tree planted by streams of water. Trees don't get strong overnight. It's a little by little growth. You know, the same is true spiritually. A little time in the morning. Just stop all the noise. Stop all of the concerns you've got to jump to. Please don't go to social media. Stop right there. Just open your Bible. And Lord, it's you and me. And have that time. You know, I have a habit of putting the Bible on the audio and listening to the passages that I'm through the Bible in a year. And then after I do that, I open the scriptures and then I go through it again and I underline and I highlight. And I got to tell you, just that time to let God speak to me, it really changes everything.
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0: Our series in Jude will continue next time as we bring you our message very relevant for today. It's called The Coming Judgment. 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

0: What is the greatest threat to mankind today? With a surprising answer, here's Pastor Damian Kyle.
1: The greatest threat to the future of the world is not global warming, and it is not overpopulation. These things that people are so concerned about today, we ought to take care of our earth. But the single greatest threat to mankind is the thing that nobody talks about today and gives any attention to, and that is the rejection of God, His commandments, and the absence of the fear of God.

0: What'll it be like when God begins to intervene at the end of the world? Have we arrived at that point now? A couple of questions worthy of our consideration. And hi, welcome to According to the Scriptures with Pastor Damian Kyle. We're moving forward in our series called Gleanings from Genesis. Now, last time, you may recall, we covered Genesis chapter 6 and began to learn what happens when society advances, but with no fear of the Lord to safeguard it from sinful and even demonic influences. So is that the end? Well, it was in Noah's day. Let's hear more about that as we catch up with Pastor Damian in Genesis 6, verse 2.
1: When you realize that only 8 people end up getting on that ark ultimately, you realize how very close, if it was a demonic kind of plan related to things, how very close it came to succeeding in exactly that. I think the view that what is described here is demons operating through men is further bolstered by the fact that the children produced here are fully human. They're not half human, they're not half angel, as is described here again, my spirit shall not strive with man forever. I think that there are glimpses within the New Testament that speak to this very thing as the proper interpretation of it. The Apostle Peter, you can note the passages, I'll read them to you. He spoke of the fact concerning the angels who participated in this time, in all of this at the time of Noah, 1 Peter chapter 3, verse 18. For Christ also suffered once for sins, the just for the unjust, that he might bring us to God, being put to death in the flesh, but made alive by the Spirit, by whom also he went and preached to the spirits in prison. Speaking of the demons who await judgment in hell. And when Jesus went for those 3 days and 3 nights, he preached in Hades, the waiting place. And the description of the demons that were being held in that place, Peter goes on and says, who formerly were disobedient, and gives the time frame for it, when once the divine long-suffering waited in the days of Noah while the ark was being prepared, in which a few, that is 8 souls, were saved through water. Peter reinforces all of this when he gets into his second epistle, writing of the incarceration of these fallen angels for their part in the events associated with the flood, 2 Peter chapter 2, verse 4. For if God did not spare the angels who sinned, but cast them down to hell and delivered them into chains of darkness to be reserved for judgment. And then he gives the context of why this was done, and did not spare the ancient world, but saved Noah, one of 8 people, a preacher of righteousness, bringing in the flood on the world of the ungodly. Jude makes mention of it in his epistle, verse 6. And the angels who did not keep their former domain, but left their own abode, he is reserved in everlasting chains under darkness for the judgment of the great day. Now, what's fascinating is that the average demon today is free to move around at their own discretion. The demonic realm is not, by and large, held in Hades or a place of judgment today. They're very active in the human condition. But these particular angels associated with the time of the flood, God speaks about the judgment that he placed upon them of incarcerating them, locking them up for their place of responsibility in all of it for a future judgment. But the list of the marks of the world, a world that is ripe for God's judgment, doesn't just stop here with a time of a tremendous demonic influence upon man, but it goes on to talk about this time of Noah, verse 5, as a time of great wickedness and a time of tremendous evil in the world. A time when you look at the wickedness of the world, and it has become so great that it cannot be explained merely in the depravity of man's heart or the fallenness of man. But you begin to look at wickedness occurring on the earth that goes way beyond even man's natural attraction to evil or his ability to invent evil and evil practices, where you look at it and you say, these practices are so base and they have become so widespread that they must have a supernatural origin. They must be demonic in their origin. And I think that that describes much of the world today. When you look at the human trafficking, you look at the sex trade trafficking that goes on in the world today, when you look at pornography, and not just pornography, and I say don't look at it, but when you look at it as a subject, how debased pornography is in all of its form. When you look at how widespread sexual immorality has become, the drug trafficking and abuse, and all of these things, the wickedness, not just that it exists in pockets in the world, but how it has become now to mark the entire world. A third mark of such a society or world that is deserving of judgment, he says that this was a time of corruption. And we didn't quite get there in our reading, but there in verse 11, the word means ruin or it means destroy. In other words, it is a world that is descending into ruin because of sin and wickedness. And it is descending into a ruin based upon its own wickedness and its own evil, that the evil becomes so great it threatens the very existence of man and of the world. Do you ever get the feeling that the path that we're on currently in the world, I mean, when you think about it specifically morally and spiritually, and in terms of how people are thinking and acting, where you look at it and go, this is a path to destruction. This is a sure path to the judgment of God. I certainly feel that way as I watch the world on a weekly basis. You ever look at the world and think, this place is crazy. People are going crazy here. And then you look at it and you go, no, this is way beyond normal crazy. This is a new kind of crazy. This is people who are no longer thinking. This has got to have... There's a demonic realm behind what it is that we're seeing before our very eyes. No mere human being, however debased, would ever make decisions that are so bad on a national level, an international level, an individual level without some kind of help from the demonic realm, or to be blinded by the demonic realm in all of it. The fourth thing that's described here is also, as it's put there in verse 11, would be a time when the world is due judgment, a time when the world is filled with violence. We see that today. The Islamic terrorism that fills the entire world. The drug cartels and wars. I mean, a normal human being doesn't cut people's heads off by the dozens and pile them outside of police stations around the world. The wars that are going on around the world, people going out and shooting up schools or theaters or nightclubs. You're talking about the demonic realm here. This is people tapping into something that is beyond man's own fallenness. Abortion is certainly in that character. And maybe the most instructive of all is when you are in a world in which the single most persecuted population in the world happens to be God's people, happens to be Christians, and the violence is being meted out against them. Is it any wonder that God would step in judgment and say, I will give the world the judgment that they are meting out on my people? And God, he watches all of it. But again, these things aren't things that are happening in little isolated pockets of extraordinary wickedness around the world. They're coming to permeate the entire world. He tells us further that a mark of a world that's ripe for judgment in verse 5 is when man gives himself to evil imaginations continually. Now, I want you to just look at that verse 5 one more time. Then the Lord saw that the wickedness of man was great on the earth, that every intent of the thoughts of the heart was only evil continually. That's quite a triunity of words. Every, only, and continually. And here is a description of what the human heart will crave and will give itself to. You simply cannot state the wickedness of the world or of the human condition more forcibly than every, only, and continually. And when I look at the culture around us, it is, in my view, I think we're down to the Hallmark Channel as an exclusion to that. Not great art, by the way, but when I look at the culture and the world, it just seems to be this determined, headlong exploration of evil and the exploration of wickedness in the movies and television, literature, music, art, video games, go right down the list. And when you see these things get to this kind of a place, now you're dealing with a rebellion against God and His commandments that is demonically inspired and threatens the very future of the world. It is a world that must be judged. It's an affront to God when a world gets into this condition. And it is a world that not only, if it isn't judged by God, it is sowing the seeds for its own destruction. The greatest threat to the future of the world, this may be shocking, try not to gasp. The greatest threat to the future of the world is not global warming. And it is not overpopulation. These things that people are so concerned about today. We ought to take care of our earth. But the single greatest threat to mankind is the thing that nobody talks about today and gives any attention to, and that is the rejection of God, His commandments, and the absence of the fear of God. And that is the greatest danger to civilization, to mankind, and the future of the world. And one of the reasons this Old Testament account is important to us as Christians today is because Jesus referenced it in His teaching in a similar context, and that is a future judgment that God is going to bring on the whole world for the very same reasons at the end of the age prior to His return. Prior to what is known as the tribulation period, in which God pours out His judgment upon the world, not only for the wickednesses that we've talked about, but for the greatest wickedness from the vantage point of heaven that a person can ever be guilty of, and that is a lifelong rejection of His Son, God's Son, and the salvation that is found solely in Jesus. Jesus speaks about this, Matthew chapter 24, verse 38. He said, "For as in the days before the flood, they were eating, drinking, marrying, giving in marriage until the day that Noah entered the ark and did not know until the flood came and took them away, and so also will the coming of the Son of Man be." And in this, Jesus does a couple of things. Number one, He absolutely confirms the historicity of the flood account and of Noah's day. But I think it's also fascinating to me that He enlarged on a certain aspect of the days of Noah when He declared that they were eating and drinking, marrying and giving in marriage until the day that Noah entered into the ark. In other words, all of this wickedness is going on. I mean, astonishingly wicked. The world had become such a demonic environment. And yet in the middle of all of it, it was just business as usual. And it would appear that in Jesus' mind, that this was the most astounding thing of all about the times of Noah. Not the wickedness, but that people could live in the midst of that kind of wickedness and come to believe that God would never rise up and ultimately judge it to bring it to a stop. And that's a perfect description of our world today. And it is in the midst of a world like this that God was so grieved at what man had become, that he commanded Noah to build an ark, and then he proceeded to judge the world. In terms of all of this wickedness, notice God's response briefly here, and it is encapsulated in four phrases. In verse 5, the Lord saw. In verse 6, the Lord was sorry. In verse 6, the Lord was grieved in his heart. In verse 7, so the Lord said. You notice in verse 5, the Lord saw that the wickedness of man was great on the earth. And the word that is used there for saw in the Hebrew, it means to give consideration to. It means to ponder. It means to examine and to inspect and to judge. In other words, the judgment he ultimately poured out on the earth at that time, it wasn't reckless. It wasn't arbitrary. God is never reckless. He is never arbitrary in his judgment. His judgment is always measured, and it is always deliberate, and it is always based upon a careful examination and understanding of every facet of the situation. In verse 6, the Lord was sorry that he had made man on the earth. I mean, imagine, here is God. He's gone from creating man for fellowship with him and enjoying the cool of the garden together with Adam and Eve to all of this. And he's not only been rejected, but he's been rejected for the demonic realm. I mean, it just absolutely heartbreaking. Sin breaks the heart of God. And then we're told in verse 6 that the Lord was grieved in his heart. I mean, in other words, he was grieved at what he saw, but he was grieved also at what he was going to need to do in terms of judging the world. God takes no joy in what man had become at this particular point in time, no joy in the judgment he was going to have to bring against them. He never is. God is never excited to judge the world. He's never excited to judge a single individual. Ezekiel, speaking prophetically from the Lord,

0: the Lord said, say to them, as I live, says the Lord God, I have no pleasure in the death of the wicked, but that the wicked would turn from his way and live. Turn, turn, turn from your evil ways, for why should you die, O house of Israel? Peter writes in his epistle that God is not willing that any should perish, but all would come to repentance. If God had his will concerning every single human being, they would become saved and they would enter into the glory of heaven and never, ever perish or face his judgment. And then in verse 7, the Lord said, I will destroy man whom I have created from the face of the earth. So God is a loving God, but he is also a righteous God. He will always do the right thing. And in fact, it'd be unloving if he did not judge this situation that we've examined. God had made a promise to provide the world and to provide mankind with a salvation and with a Savior in Genesis chapter 3, verse 15. Through the seed of a woman, and all of that now is in jeopardy. And at that very, very time, only 8 people of the hundreds of millions or billions of people, only 8 people had any interest in God at all or his plan of salvation. And what if somebody rose up and a demonic inspiration and killed Noah and his family? Who is God going to bring the Messiah into human history through, as he had promised? So the reputation of God, the truth of God, hangs in the balance here. The wickedness of man was bad enough and worthy enough, really, of judgment by itself. But the added fact that it threatened God's plan of salvation for mankind, and so that one day you and I and hundreds of millions of people like you and I throughout history would one day be able to hear that gospel of a Savior who was born into human history in Bethlehem 2,000 years ago, lived a sinless life, and was crucified for our sins and buried and rose again on the third day in order for him to come in and protect that gospel that he was going to provide to mankind, so that we could be a saved people, so that anybody in the world could be saved. It was necessary to judge that ancient world, and it made this kind of a judgment necessary. But then you notice in verse 8 and 9, and it begins there, the first two words of verse 8, but Noah. And in the midst of this entire sea of wickedness, just indescribable evil, God found a bright spot. And he saw someone who was living his life in a total contrast to the world all around him, and his sons, his wife, and his daughters-in-law. Imagine being 8 people in the whole world walking with God, and a world this demonic. And God spotted him. And you notice those words, but Noah, and then follows the description of Noah. Not merely a description of Noah, but a description of the kind of child of God it will require us being in order to stand in the wickedness of the world that will characterize the time immediately before Jesus coming to rapture the church. And so it's invaluable to us, because if we are not in that time, we are 2,000 years closer to it than when Jesus spoke of it 2,000 years ago. It is so vital, and I exhort myself, that we do not fall asleep in the midst of the wickedness of this age. And it's easy to, when it permeates the entire world, when it is somehow constitutes a good portion of the messages and what we interact with in terms of our eyes and our ears and in the course of a given week. And it's important that we don't find ourselves living as Christians in this age, in the context of the wickedness of our day, eating and drinking and marrying and giving in marriage, as if all of this can go on its current course without God stepping in and judging it. And the importance of not living as if this is just going to endlessly go on just as it is. And I want to ask you, in the privacy of your heart and to challenge my own heart, has the wickedness of our age driven you closer to God? Has it made you more obedient to God than ever before? Or do you live as a Christian today completely unalarmed by all of it? Or even worse, participating in it?
1: 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Today on According to the Scriptures, Pastor Damian Kyle has been in the 6th chapter of Genesis, part of our series called Gleanings from Genesis. 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In the 209 area code, it's 545-5530. 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I'm delighted to say that you can also stream and watch Pastor Damian's studies through Roku and Fire TV. 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

0: worship, praise, and great preaching and teaching, bringing you the Word of God. 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
2: There is a war going on. It is a spiritual war. A war between truth and lies. Only one thing cuts through all lies and opinions. It is God's Word. It is God's Sword.
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4: You didn't come here today for 3 points in a poem, did you? A little inspirational thought. You came for the Word, and we will consume another chapter. So now, Israel, listen to the statutes and the judgments which I'm teaching you to do, so that you may live and go and in and take possession of the land which Yahweh, the God of your fathers, is giving you. Pause your reading. Let me point out once more the dual reality. It's not one or the other. It's a two-truth reality, just like a sword. A good sword has got two edges. So it is with the truths of God. On one side of that blade, God said, I'm going to give you this land. On the other side of that blade, you got to go and take possession of it. I'm giving it. You've got to take it. You've got to go take possession. The same dual reality exists now in the New Testament. God is the one who brings about change in us by the Holy Spirit from the deepest part within. At the same time, on the other side of that blade, you and I have to cooperate with God changing. There are things we must do. There are habits and vices we got to turn our back on. There are other things that we now need to do. And so I point out to you again, a dual reality. It's a dual reality. It's not one or the other. It is both. We continue verse 2. You shall not add to the word which I'm commanding you, nor take away from it, that you may keep the commandments of Yahweh your God, which I'm commanding you. Your eyes have seen what Yahweh has done in the case of Baal-peor. For all the men who walked after Baal-peor, Yahweh your God has destroyed them from among you. Citing earlier judgment because of idolatry, Moses warns them. You're witnesses to that. In verse 4, he said, but you who clung to Yahweh, your God, are alive today. Every one of you. See, I have taught you statutes and judgments, just as Yahweh, my God, commanded me, so that you should do thus in the land where you are entering to possess it. You shall keep and do them. For that is your wisdom and your understanding in the sight of the peoples who will hear all these statutes and say, surely this great nation is a wise and understanding people. Pause right there, please. Can I just throw this out for you to factor in? Please factor this in. The wisdom

of the law of God. Let's just talk about the Ten Commandments. Again, we're going to read them. The vertical and the horizontal. I point out to you again that just as the very law of God is on two tables, and the first four deal with our vertical obligation to God. Have no other gods before him. Do not misuse his name. Have no other gods before him, no graven image, do not misuse his name, and then honor the Sabbath, keep it holy. And then the following, six commands. Honor your father and mother, do not murder, do not commit adultery, do not steal, do not bear false witness, and do not covet. That's the one that hangs us all, because that one happens on the inside, nobody sees it. Do not covet. Those ten commands make freedom possible. Believing and honoring those commands makes a culture happen like what happened here in America. It happened here to a greater degree than it happened in parts of Europe. Why is it, my friend, former Congressman Bob McEwen, he always points out that the vast majority of inventions in the last two centuries have all happened here. Why? We are a great melting pot. We are a nation of immigrants. This is a reality. So what? Do people get smarter when they come here? And are, you know, then able to invent? No. No, what do they get here that makes invention possible? They get freedom. Freedom makes prosperity possible. I'm going to say it again. It's a rule all around the world. It is only, as Bob McEwen says, this way all the time. The greater the freedom, the greater the wealth. The greater the tyranny in government, the greater the poverty. And there's no better example than the Korean Peninsula, cut in half at the, 38th parallel. One side got freedom, the other side got tyranny. A satellite picture from the night of any satellite over the Korean Peninsula shows one half of that peninsula is dark for the degree of poverty they have. They can't even afford lights. And the other half is well lit. On one side, millions starve every single year. On the other side, they prosper. They're one of the wealthiest little nations in the world. So freedom makes prosperity. What makes freedom? What you think about that? What makes freedom? Why did it happen here? Because of the influence of the Bible, because of the influence of the Scripture, because of the wisdom. As Moses said, that is your wisdom and your understanding. In the sight of all peoples, it will hear all these statutes. Wisdom, if you fear God and reverence God, that affects what you do and how you do business. Why? Oh, why so much fraud now? Why? Why are there now bars on windows in our cities? Why does everybody have to have a Ring camera? Why so many security devices? Why? Why are we now in danger and oppressed by our own fellow Americans? Why? Because we've abandoned what made us great, what made freedom happen. We've abandoned that, and our educational system kicked those commandments out with God. Let me put it to you this way. It wasn't our educational system that did it. It was our leftist courts in the 1960s that kicked God out of our schools and out of our courthouses. His commandments, according to the Supreme Court, had to be taken down. We've abandoned those commands. And now our government has turned our educational system into a religious institution that is absolutely at enmity with God. And what is it producing? Tyranny. It is producing tyranny. It is indeed. So I'll say to you again, freedom produces great wealth and prosperity. But what produces freedom? Why did it happen here? It happened here because of spiritual revivals, like the Great Awakening, like the Second Great Awakening, the Protestant Reformation, biblical knowledge, a fear of God, and a value to human life, all human life. God's commands, the vertical and the horizontal. I will remind you again that God stepped into history and lived as a man and died on the intersection of the vertical and the horizontal on behalf of all of us lawbreakers, so we can be forgiven.
priest to his name. So he goes on, verse 7, for what great nation is there that has a God so near to it as is Yahweh, our God, whenever we call on him? Or what great nation is there that has statutes and judgments as righteous as this whole law, which I'm setting before you today? Only keep yourself and keep your soul very carefully, lest you forget the things which your eyes have seen, and lest they depart from your heart all the days of your life. But make them known to your sons and to your grandsons. Remember the day you stood before Yahweh your God at Horeb? That's another reference to Sinai. When Yahweh said to me, assemble the people to me, that I may cause them to hear my words, so they may learn to fear me all the days of they live on the earth, and that they may teach their children. And you came near, and you stood at the foot of the mountain. And the mountain burned with fire to the very heart of the heavens. Darkness, cloud, and dense gloom. And Yahweh spoke to you from the midst of the fire, and you heard the sound of words. But you saw no form, only a voice. So he declared to you his covenant, which he commanded you to do. And that is the Ten Commandments. He wrote them on two tablets of stone. And Yahweh commanded me at that time to teach you statutes and judgments, that you might do them in the land where you are going over to possess it. So keep your souls very carefully. Keep or guard your souls very carefully. Since you did not see any form on the day Yahweh spoke to you at Horeb from the midst of the fire, lest you act corruptly and make a graven image for yourselves in the form of any figure, the likeness of a male or female, the likeness of any animal that is on the earth, the likeness of any winged bird that flies in the sky, the likeness of anything that creeps on the ground, the likeness of any fish that is in the water below the earth, lest you lift up your eyes to heaven and see the sun and the moon and the stars, all the host of heaven, and be drawn away and worship and serve them, those which Yahweh your God has apportioned for all the peoples under the whole heaven. In other words, God gave you these. He gave you the sun, the moon, and the stars. Don't worship them. Worship he who gave them to you. Did you see the full moon last night? Now, those of us at 6:30 service saw it again when we got up this morning before it set. It's beautiful. Only an irrational mind would talk to the moon. And go, good morning, moon. An irrational mind would worship it as if it were a god. The rational mind goes, good job, God, nice moon. Moses calls us to that kind of rational action. Verse 20, but Yahweh has taken you and brought you out of the iron furnace from Egypt to be a people for his own inheritance as today. Now Yahweh was angry with me on your account and swore that I would not cross the Jordan and that I would not enter the good land which Yahweh your God is giving you as an inheritance. For I will die in this land. I shall not cross the Jordan, but you shall cross and take possession of this good land. So keep yourselves, lest you forget the covenant of Yahweh your God which he cut with you. Make for yourselves a graven image in the form of anything against which Yahweh your God has commanded you. For Yahweh your God is a consuming fire, a jealous God. Take note of that. He is, in fact, a consuming fire. He is a jealous God. He is holy and just. He is jealous in the best way. Look at this in verse 25. When you become the father of children and children's children, and remain long in the land, and act corruptly, and make a graven image in the form of anything, and do that which is evil in the sight of Yahweh your God, so as to provoke him to anger. I call heaven and earth to witness against you today. You will surely perish quickly from the land where you're going over the Jordan to possess it. You shall not prolong your days on it, but will be utterly destroyed. So he's like, I call heaven and earth. I'm telling you that everything in creation is going to testify against you. Verse 27, and Yahweh will scatter you among the peoples, and you will remain few in number among the nations where Yahweh drives you. So he warns them, you'll be scattered, you become a minority. In verse 28, and there you will serve
gods, the work of man's hands, wood and stone, which neither see nor hear nor eat nor smell. So he warned them of the very captivity that they would later experience under the Babylonians or the Assyrians. And he warned. They didn't heed that warning, but he does warn them here in verse 29. But from there, you will seek Yahweh your God, and you will find him, for you'll search for him with all your heart and with all your soul. When you're in distress, and all these things have come upon you in the last days, you will return to Yahweh your God and listen to his voice. For Yahweh your God is a compassionate God. He will not fail you, nor destroy you, nor forget the covenant with your fathers, which he swore to them. All right, think about that. The same context where we are told in verse 24 that our God is a consuming fire, jealous God. We are also told in that 31st verse, he is a compassionate God. Do you understand that dual reality? Again, it's not one or the other. He's not only holy and just and rightfully jealous. He is also compassionate. It's not one or the other, but both. All right, in verse 31, again, for Yahweh, your God is a compassionate God. He says he will not fail you nor destroy you. Pause your reading. Can I point out to you that there were many nations that he did destroy? They don't exist. There's only one nation that's still with us. You haven't met any Philistines. You haven't met any Moabites. You have not met, if you did, they didn't know it. And neither do you. You've not met any Babylonians or Assyrians. You've met many. Some of you are Jews. You've met many Jews. And there is also a nation of them called Israel. Why? Because God said, I will not destroy you. I will not. I won't forget the covenant which your fathers, which he swore to them. God doesn't forget the covenant. And anyone, I don't care how Christian or how biblical they are otherwise, anybody who says God has forgotten them, God is done with them, is mistaken. Verse 32. Indeed, ask now concerning the former days, which were before you, since the day that God created man on the earth, and inquire from one end of the heavens to the other, has anything been done like this great thing? Or has anything been heard like it? Has any people heard the voice of God speaking from the midst of the fire as you have heard it and lived? These are all sort of rhetorical questions, because no, God has not revealed himself to any other nation, not like he did with Israel. God has revealed himself to individuals, and individuals have affected nations. But God only dealt with one nation in this way, and I'm telling you, the entire modern world owes a debt to the Jews. We owe a debt to Moses, civilization, freedom. It is the most outrageous thing for anyone to call himself a Christian and to call himself an American and be hating the Jews. It's demonic. It's irrational. God revealed himself uniquely to the whole human race. As he said when he called Abraham, I'm going to make you a blessing to all the nations. In you and in your seed will all the families of the earth be blessed. God said that, calling Abraham. Look at verse 34. Or has a God tried to take for himself a nation from within another nation with trials, with signs, and wonders, and with war, and with a mighty hand, with an outstretched arm, and with great terrors, as Yahweh your God did for you in Egypt before your eyes? Pause your reading. Maybe you're not aware of this, and if you are aware of it, maybe you're only aware of it because I told you about it. But there exists something called the slave Bible. In all my education, somehow or another, I missed that. I never heard of it until I saw it on exhibit at the Museum of the Bible. Got this gig. I always mention it. Got to use my weird voice to do the voiceover narration for one of the exhibits at the Museum of the Bible down in Washington. So if you go there and you put on the VR goggles and you go to Israel virtually, and you hear this happy music score, and as you're looking around, you hear a voice, it's my voice, that goes, the Sea of Galilee
You go, I know him! For doing that, I said, the production company that was doing it, I said, what are you charging? I don't charge anything. Could you get me free tickets? Sure. Then I find out pastors get in free anyway. But when I finally got the chance to go, my son-in-law was with me, John. We were on our way to Kenya. We were flying through D.C. Got to go to the museum. It was at the museum that the slave Bible, which was on tour, happened to be there. The slave Bible was produced in Europe, made its way along with slavery to the colonies on these shores. What is the slave Bible? Well, the slave Bible is the product of some men who said, we want these slaves to know some Bible, but not all of it. We don't want them to know the whole Bible. Now think about the wickedness of this and the presumption that would cause men to dare to go through and select which part of the Bible they want people to know and which part they don't want them to know. That is an evil, evil, evil act. And yet, it happened here in America. Heavily redacted Bible was produced that has none of the reference that we just read. There is no Exodus in the slave Bible, because those who produced the slave Bible, publishing that, didn't want any of the slaves to know about God freeing slaves like he did Israel. Sadly, most of the pastors in America, even the good ones now, have their own version of the slave Bible. It's all sort of unspoken and informal. But it's all about what portions of the Bible they do not teach from, what portions of the Bible they do not make known to the flock of God. What parts of the Bible are not underlined and highlighted by the average American Christian? So what are we doing? The same exact thing, are we not? We're deciding, well, there's parts of this I really like, and there's other parts I don't really need so much of, the Deuteronomy or Leviticus or whatever you've decided is not that important. This reference that God did this, that Moses calls them to, and he says, has this ever been done? Has a God tried to go and to take for himself a nation from within another nation and to do all the wonders that Yahweh did in order to set this free? Verse 35, to you it was shown that you might know that Yahweh, he is God. There is no other besides him. Verse 36, out of the heavens he caused you to hear his voice, to discipline you on earth. And on earth he caused you to see his great fire, and you heard his words from the midst of the fire. Because he loved your fathers, and therefore he chose their seed after them. And he personally brought you from Egypt by his great power, dispossessing before you nations greater and mightier than you, to bring you in and give you their land for an inheritance as it is today. Know therefore today, and take it to your heart, that Yahweh, he is God in heaven above, and on the earth below there is no other. So you should keep his statutes and his judgments, which I am commanding you today. That it may go well with you and with your children after you, and that you may prolong your days on the land which Yahweh your God is giving you for all the days. All right, verse 41. Then Moses set apart three cities across the Jordan to the east toward the sunrise, that a manslayer might flee there, who slew his neighbor without premeditation, not hating him previously, so he shall flee to one of these cities that he might live. And those cities are going to be identified by name and listed here. So again, I would remind you, there was in this arrangement that God had with the covenant people no standing army. There was no police force. Everybody policed themselves. They did their own tribe. There was no court system other than tribal elders. But justice and due process was supposed to happen by those tribal elders. If somebody accidentally killed someone, what we today would call manslaughter, the closest thing to prison, because there were no prisons,

0: They who are committing the crimes are a financial burden to all the rest of us. Far from restitution, they are costing us. We act like that's humane. It's not. This arrangement was much more humane. If a man was guilty of violence, and that violence resulted in somebody's injury, he would receive, on the other side of due process, he would receive the violence that he dealt out. And now he's back to his family and back to work. Beat him, wound him as he wounded, and then back to work. Maybe he's learned something. Restitution. These kind of things were God's idea. This is what his law required. I'll say again, the closest thing to prison or incarceration was the city of refuge. And you've got to have cities of refuge on the east side of the Jordan. So they're listed for us in verse 43. Bezer in the wilderness on the plateau for the Reubenites, and Ramoth in Gilead for the Gadites, and Golan in Bashan for the Manassites. Now this is the law which Moses set before the sons of Israel. These are the testimonies and the statutes and the judgments which Moses spoke to the sons of Israel when they came out from Egypt.
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1: We like to say things like, you know, I take pride in myself, that, and boy, I mean, how are you going to fill that in? How are you going to finish that sentence and make it God-honoring and edifying? Let me tell you what I pride myself in. Well, don't bother, you know. Don't bother. Arrogancy, haughtiness. It's not a virtue in the Scriptures. What's a virtue in the Scriptures? Humility.

0: Hi there. Welcome to our midweek edition of Living in Christ with Pastor Bob Hoekstra. In light of all that's taking place around us in our nation and world, we've decided to turn to an appropriate passage of Scripture. 2 Timothy 3 describes what the last days will look like, and it's quite evident that we're living in them. Why will they be so difficult, and how are we to face them? A couple of key questions we'll seek to answer with Pastor Bob.
1: For men will be lovers of themselves, lovers of money. Interesting one to have second on the list of characteristics that will make the last days difficult, lovers of money. I guess it goes real well. If you love yourself, money you're going to want so you can bless yourself, you know? Sure, money's great. That's how I bless me. Seems like that's how it fits in tandem. Lovers of money. People say sometimes, oh, money. Money is the root of all evil. You know, the Bible doesn't teach that. It isn't money that's the root of all evil. What is it? The love of money. Money is just an inanimate thing, neither innately righteous nor unrighteous. It's just there. It's your attitude toward it and what you do with it. In the last days, people will be lovers of money. If we could see their hearts right now, you'd see a picture of millions of people hugging piles of money. Oh, my money, I love it. But you know, interesting thing is, you can actually have none of it and be deeply in love with it. My personal greatest love affair with money was when I had a huge minus quantity of it. You know, major debt. I never had such a love affair with money as those days. Kind of an elusive lover, you know. It's like you chase it and you have less of it. And you had none of it. It's funny how that works. It's the love of money. Back in the days when I had a very significant minus quantity, I would go to sleep dreaming about it, wake up chasing it, have dreams of how to get more of it. Actually, that's idolatry. All of these terms that include love in them, lovers of self, that's idolatry. You ever thought that the number one idol in the last days is not pornography, is not power and wealth? It's self. Boy, is this the self age or what? You can get magazines called self. Well, at least they're not trying to fool us. Self. Men will be lovers of self, lovers of money. Oh, the chase after money, the worship of mammon, as Jesus said. And Jesus said, you cannot serve God and mammon, earthly riches. You can't do it. Doesn't mean you can't have money. I've come across wonderful Christians here and there that God's trusted with a lot of money. I was in a home recently that, my goodness, make a 5-star hotel look like a shack. But then I got to know the couple who invited me to stay there, and oh, they're just pure, humble servants. Wonder why God doesn't trust more of us with millions like that. Well, let's not go into that. But lovers of money, boasters, or it could be translated simply proud. Boasters, arrogant, proud, kind of the terms that relate together right after boasters. Proud, arrogancy. They're words very closely related to each other. You know, pride is an American cultural virtue. Have you noticed that? And boy, we're good boasters in America. Boast and pride. Boy, we can get into those things. We can boast in our country and boast in our football team and boast in this and boast in that. Boasters, that's one of the signs of humanity that is going to make the last days difficult. Bragging. Isn't it something how we like to brag? Boast. We try to find something, you know. Get people to do weird things to show that they are supporters and boasters and braggers on something, you know, like these football team. You know, the ultimate fan is now totally painted from head to toe. Wears blocks of cheese on their head or other things, you know. It's like, because that team, I'm giving my life for it, you know. Boasters. But, you know, that's a low-key, probably not devastating plunge into that arena. But a lot of people spend all their time trying to convince themselves and others how great they are. Boasters, braggarts. Right next to it, proud, pride, and arrogancy. a cultural virtue, but a warning sign in 2 Timothy 3. Have you ever thought how many of our American cultural virtues are actually anti-Bible, anti-God? Oh, fully accepted in the culture and sometimes even in the church culture. We like to say things like, you know, I take pride in myself that, and boy, I mean, how are you going to fill that in? How are you going to finish that sentence and make it God-honoring and edifying? Let me tell you what I pride myself in. Well, don't bother, you know. Don't bother. Arrogancy, haughtiness. It's not a virtue in the scriptures. What's a virtue in the scriptures? Humility. Humility. Is that a prized treasure in our world today? If you're humble, you're a jerk, you know, don't you know? Somebody walks around humble, somebody's liable to accuse you of thinking that the meek are going to inherit the earth or something, you know? I believe they are, aren't they? Please tell me. I'm believing they are, and I want to be that. Humility is the virtue. The problem that makes the last days difficult is haughtiness, pride, cockiness, arrogance. It's everywhere you turn. I mean, you walk down the street and look at someone just a little bit wrong, you're liable to be in an all-out brawl because your glance was kind of a challenge to their haughty pride, you know? It's astounding the kind of world we live in, where we cherish things that are destructive, undermining in people's lives, not God-pleasing, not God-honoring. What a list. Boasters, proud, blasphemers, could be translated revilers or full of insults and even toward God. Even jokes these days about God, gender jokes. About God sometimes, you know. People unwilling to call him Father, and they have their little digs and ways to do it. How arrogant of us. Blaspheming, reviling, insulting. And look what's right next to blasphemers. This is an interesting one. Any young people with us? I mean, children? Pay attention to this one. Right next to blasphemers, disobedient to parents. That is rebellious. Boy, more and more rebelliousness being stirred by the spirit of this age, provoking the flesh of man, even the flesh of believers at times, to rebellion. Unthankful. There's not a lot of gratitude in our world, not a lot of appreciation. Do you know, I think one of the reasons unthankful is put here is because the Lord knew people are going to have less and less gratitude and more think they deserve something, something good, something beneficial. Have you noticed in American advertising how much the word deserve is used? Come to our company and you'll get the whatever that you deserve. And it's supposed to be a selling point. I don't want to buy anything that's going to get me what I deserve. That's the last thing I want to go shopping for. Come into our office and you'll get what you deserve. Whoa, no thank you. It's an interesting thing though. It's about merit and deserving and hey, that should be mine and everybody knows it. So they'll tell me, come here, we'll give you what you deserve. That's the opposite of gratitude. That's the opposite of just thankful. That God has been kind and gracious and good to us, even to the unjust, letting the rain fall on them as well as upon the just. Unthankful. It's a deadly attitude, deadly characteristic. Unholy. That's an interesting one. Unholy. When applied to humanity in general, you could even use the synonym secularized. Unholy. Holiness left out. God excluded. He's out. You can see nation after nation around the world where that's a big thing. It's like the glory land, the promised land is the secular society. You know, people who've matured into such sophistication that they no longer believe in a creator God, let alone a creator God who would become redeemer. They've outgrown God. They've gotten so smart. That's the worst kind of unholiness, really. Our country's heavy at that. It's like God has a sense of humor, though. He had some people in our country early on chisel scripture and his name and other things, even on national monuments in our nation's capital, you know. And while we're trying to toss God out, you know, here and there, there's scripture and his name chiseled in stone, you know. Kind of like God reminding us, it's not that easy to get rid of God. Unholy, a secular society. Boy, it's the way of the world.
0: It sure is. We see it in the educational field and elsewhere. There is a strong push today to leave God out of everything. This is Living in Christ with Bob Hoekstra. We've just listened into a portion of a message titled, These Difficult Last Days. 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Pastor Bob Hoekstra will return next time with more about these difficult last days. That's right here on Living in Christ.

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3: Friends, God was looking for those who mourn over the sinful idolatry of his people. And those were people who had received this mark and in some sense a preservation from the judgment that was to come. John Trapp put it like this: let us mourn in times of sinning so that we shall be marked in times of punishing. That's a good application of this principle here.
2: Picture an out-of-control classroom full of students, and then suddenly the teacher walks into the room. Now, think about the different types of students in that classroom. There would have been those who instigated the trouble, and then there would have been others who just went along with it. But were there any who refused to go along because they knew it would be wrong? In today's message, Pastor David teaches you that repentance of sin today will mark you safe from the judgment to come. Now here's Pastor David in Ezekiel chapter 9 as he begins his message, Marked in the Day of Judgment.
3: In our verse-by-verse study through the book of Ezekiel, today we come to Ezekiel chapter 9, which speaks of being marked in the day of judgment. Now, Ezekiel chapter 9 is part of these chapters 8 through 11 of the book of Ezekiel, which are the record of one long vision, beginning in chapter 8, ending in chapter 11. And in the beginning of the vision, chapter 8, Ezekiel saw the glory of the Lord at the temple in Jerusalem. By the end of the vision, that's in chapters 10 and 11, that glory will depart. Now, Ezekiel chapter 8 showed us the first part of the vision. And in the spirit, Ezekiel was taken to the temple in Jerusalem. All this happened in a vision. He was not there in a material way, but he saw this spiritually in a vision. Ezekiel was taken to the temple in Jerusalem, and he saw things that showed the spiritual corruption of Judah, Jerusalem, and the priestly service at the temple. The abominations at the temple that Ezekiel saw in chapter 8 included an outrageous idol associated with the king standing outside the temple. The images and censers that were associated with the city leaders' corruption inside the temple. He saw weeping over the pagan idol Tammuz, who's associated with the women and sexual immorality at the temple. Then finally, he saw the worship of the sun that was associated with the priests. Again, all these different levels of corruption, idolatry, abomination happening at the temple. Here in chapter 9 of the book of Ezekiel, we see God's response to these abominations that were revealed in chapter 8. So let's look here, starting with the first two verses. Then he called out in my hearing with a loud voice, saying, let those who have charge over the city draw near, each with a deadly weapon in his hand. And suddenly, six men came from the direction of the upper gate, which faces north, each with his battle axe in his hand. One man among them was clothed with linen and had a writer's inkhorn at his side. They went in and stood beside the bronze altar. Okay, so after all the abominations of idolatry and immorality that Ezekiel saw in chapter 8, now Ezekiel hears God speaking with a loud voice, calling forward six men who in some sense had charge over the city. Verse 1, let those who have charge over the city draw near. And they came forward, again, these six men, verse 2, with a deadly weapon in his hand, each one of them. The six men of Ezekiel's vision were armed, each one with a, verse 2 says, a battle axe in his hand. Now, again, all this happened in Ezekiel's vision. It's best to understand these six men as angelic beings who had some kind of responsibility over Jerusalem. Most all Bible commentators agree that these six men mentioned in verse 2 are actually angelic beings. Charles Feinberg put it like this: those who had charge over the city were those whom God set to watch over the welfare of the city. They were not earthly agents, but heavenly. Angels are frequently called men because of their outward appearance. So that's sort of the situation here. These six men were not literally men, but angelic beings appearing in the form of men. And please remember, Ezekiel is not seeing this with his material or physical eye. He's seeing this in a vision. And these six men or angelic beings have, in some sense, verse 1 says, charge over the city. Friends, in ways that we don't completely understand, sometimes angelic beings have or desire assignments related to places, to geography. And this is true in the Bible, both of faithful and of fallen angelic beings. So, in Daniel's day, there was a demonic spirit assigned to Persia. That's in Daniel chapter 10, verses 13 and 20. And then to Greece. That's in Daniel chapter 10, verse 20. Daniel chapter 12, verse 1 says that Michael, the angel, had some responsibility regarding Israel. Satan himself was connected in some way with the king of Babylon in Isaiah chapter 14. And Mark chapter 5, verse 10 in the Gospels indicates that demons wanted to stay in one geographical place and not be sent elsewhere by Jesus. So I can't say we fully understand this, and there's a lot of foolish conjecture that goes on about this phenomenon. But again, there just seems to be this phenomenon where angelic beings have or desire assignments related to places, to geography. And in some sense, these six angelic beings that Ezekiel saw in his vision had charge over the city. Now, they came from the direction, verse 2 says, which faces north. These six men came from the same direction that the Babylonian invaders came from, the north. And this was the direction from which judgment had come, was to come, against Jerusalem. Now, you have these six men, and then verse 2 says, one man among them was clothed in linen and had a writer's inkhorn at his side. You have these six men, and then another man who's different. It seems to be that this was in addition to these six men. There was another who was dressed differently, and he also carried an inkhorn ready to write. Now, there is some debate among commentators as to if this one man among them is an additional person, or if he should be included in the number of the six men. The commentators Kyle and Dietlich are among those who think that there was a total of seven angelic beings here, and the one man among them was their leader. Whether he's one of the six or an additional to the six, he was clothed in linen, which is oftentimes associated with angelic beings. And he had, verse 2 says, a writer's inkhorn at his side. John Taylor explained this like this in his commentary. He said, quote, at his side was a writing case, also translated inkhorn. The word is peculiar to this chapter and may be a loan word from Egyptian, where it refers to the scribe's writing equipment, incorporating pen, inkhorn, and wax writing tablet. So he had the equipment to write things down. And these men, these seven men, who actually seem to be angelic beings, verse 2 says that they went in and stood beside the bronze altar. They were ready for service. They stood beside the altar, the proper place of sacrifice and atonement. And notice in this vision that Ezekiel has, you have all these abominations happening around. You got the image out in front. You got the corruption within with the elders of Israel. You got the women weeping for Tammuz associated with his immoral rites. And then you have the priest worshiping the sun. In the midst of all that corruption and abomination, you have these seven angelic beings, six men and the one who's the writer. And look at what happens now at verses 3 and 4. Now, the glory of the God of Israel had gone up from the cherub where it had been to the threshold of the temple. And he called to the man clothed with linen who had the writer's inkhorn at his side. And the Lord said to him, go through the midst of the city, through the midst of Jerusalem, and put a mark on the foreheads of the men who sigh and cry over all the abominations that are done within it. The visible representation of God's glory rose up higher than where the cherubim stood. It says here in verse 3, the glory of the God of Israel had gone up from the cherub. Now, the glory of the God of Israel was among the cherub in the most holy place, but now it was moving through the temple building and was now at verse 3 says, the threshold of the temple as if it was ready to leave. And it had gone up. This is the beginning of the departure of the glory of the Lord from the temple. First, it moves sort of from the most holy place, from where the cherubim are, and begins to move out to the threshold of the temple building itself. You could say that at the end of verse 3, it's still in the temple, but it's at the threshold, it's at the doorway. And this moving of the glory of the God of Israel was both a mark of God's judgment, but it was also a step in further judgment. Now, when the glory of the Lord comes to the threshold of the temple, this is what's said from the Lord. Verse 4, go through the midst of the city and put a mark on the foreheads. God commanded this angelic being who had the inkhorn, had the inkwell. God commanded that one with the inkwell to mark the righteous men of the city. Now, Ezekiel chapter 9, verse 6, we'll get to that in a little bit, will show that this was a protective identification. This was to protect them in the coming invasion and also to protect them spiritually for the age to come. It shows that even when judgment comes upon an entire nation, God may still mark and identify the righteous and have them to a greater or lesser extent spared some of the judgment. In his commentary, Daniel Block said that this mark was like the blood on the doorposts of the Israelites' houses on the night of the Passover, and it was like the scarlet cord in Rahab's window. He called it a sign of hope. Now, these kinds of marks upon individuals, marking them to be spared judgment, this was not unusual in Old Testament times. Adam Clark wrote this in his commentary. This is in allusion to the ancient, everywhere used custom of setting marks on servants and slaves to distinguish them from others. It was also common for the worshipers of particular idols to have their idols mark upon their foreheads, their arms, and so forth. So here, God is marking his own. Now, later on in the Bible, in Revelation chapter 7, verse 3, it later describes God's servants, the 144,000, again being sealed on their foreheads. In this well-known passage, also later on in the book of Revelation, Revelation chapter 13, verse 6, and a few other passages, it also describes a later satanic counterfeit of this mark, identifying allegiance to Satan and to his false Messiah. So we have this mark revealed to us in Ezekiel chapter 9, a mark that's going to be upon the faithful in Jerusalem. We have a mark put upon the faithful in Revelation chapter 7, the 144,000. And then we have this satanic parody or opposite of this in Revelation chapter 13, what's commonly called the mark of the beast, identifying those who have allegiance to Satan. Now, F.B. Meyer mentioned four other examples in the Bible of people being marked or preserved for preservation in times of judgment. He said this, quote, "Amid scenes of judgment, whether in the church or the world, there is always a remnant upon whom is the mark, on Lot in Sodom, on Israel amid the plagues of Egypt, on Rahab in the fall of Jericho, and on the 144,000 at the Great Tribulation. They are safe amid the fiery indignation which devours the adversaries." So that's what the purpose of this man with the inkwell was in the vision that Ezekiel saw. He was to put a mark on their foreheads, as is mentioned in verse 4. And verse 4 also describes the type of people who would receive this mark. Verse 4 describes them as the men who sigh and cry over all the abominations. Now, the remnant God would spare had nothing to do with age or perceived innocence. The remnant was made up of those who had broken hearts over the idolatry and the wickedness of the city. These would be men like Jeremiah, men who sigh. Now, Daniel Block mentioned two other places where this word sigh is used in Ezekiel. He says, first of all, sigh will resurface in chapter 21, where the moaning will be a symptom of a broken heart and intense grief over impending doom. Then secondly, he says, in chapter 24, verse 17, sigh describes the grief that Ezekiel expresses over the death of his wife. Here, the scribe is to search for individuals who will display a similar emotion over all the abominations being perpetrated in Jerusalem. Friends, God was looking for those who mourn over the sinful idolatry of his people. And those were people who would receive this mark and in some sense a preservation from the judgment that was to come. John Trapp put it like this. "Let us mourn in times of sinning so that we shall be marked in times of punishing." That's a good application of this principle here. Now, starting here at verse 5, I'm going to read verses 5, 6, and 7. Here's the command that goes out to the other angels, the six angels with the battle axes, to go and kill in judgment. Verse 5. "To the others, he said in my hearing, go after him through the city and kill. Do not let your eyes spare, nor have any pity. Utterly slay old and young men, maidens and little children and women, but do not come near anyone on whom is the mark. Begin at my sanctuary." So they began with the elders who were before the temple. Then he said to them, "Defile the temple and fill the courts with the slain. Go out." And they went out and killed in the city. So, after the leader of this group of angels, the one man mentioned in verse 2, after he was assigned to mark the godly remnant that would be preserved, God then commanded the other of the six men, or angelic beings, to use their weapons of judgment, described as battle axes earlier in the chapter, against the city as a whole, sparing no one except, as verse 6 says, anyone on whom is the mark. They were to go after the marking man, so to speak, through the city and kill, as verse 5 says. And verse 6 says, utterly slay old and young men, maidens and little children and women. Friends, it is true, God went through and marked those who would be spared judgment. Yet there were other people who were children or who were relatively innocent who would be caught up in this judgment. Again, let me read to you verse 6. It's heavy. I don't want to ignore this. Utterly slay old and young men, maidens and little children and women. When nations, cities, communities, or cultures face the judgment

0: children of God, even those who are relatively innocent, will suffer. Friends, this was not judgment on individuals, but on a kingdom. Matthew Poole said of this judgment, "Regard no state or sex, neither the loveliness of the virgin, nor the prettiness of the infant, nor the comeliness and gravity of the matron. Spare none." This was a severe judgment that was to come upon Jerusalem and the kingdom of Judea. And 2 Chronicles chapter 36, verse 13 describes the fulfillment of this. This is what it says. "Therefore he brought against them the king of the Chaldeans, who killed their young men with the sword in the house of their sanctuary, and had no compassion on young man or virgin, on the aged or the weak. He gave them all into his hand." So that's the judgment that was going to come against Jerusalem that Ezekiel sees now in this vision years before it happens. And when this judgment came against the kingdom of Judah and Jerusalem, notice where it would begin. Verse 6 says, "And begin at my sanctuary." God decrees that the judgment should begin at his house. Now, Peter, in his letter, 1 Peter chapter 4, verse 17, would later apply this principle to the people of God, even under the new covenant, that judgment begins at the house of God. Therefore, these judging angels described in Ezekiel chapter 9, verse 6 says that they began with the elders who were before the temple, and their work of destruction would, verse 7, defile the temple and fill the courts with the slain. Now, in Ezekiel chapter 6, verses 4 and 5, and chapter 13 of that same chapter, God promised that he would defile and desecrate the pagan altars on the high places because of Israel's idolatry. Here, he promised the same desecration, but now it would happen at his own house, at the temple in Jerusalem. As verse 7 says again, I'll read it to you again, "Defile the temple and fill the courts with the slain." The temple would be defiled by the dead bodies left by the Babylonian invaders. And Warren Wiersbe said it well. These people had defiled God's house by their wicked lives, and now they would defile it further in their terrible deaths. So friends, you got to admit, in the first seven verses of Ezekiel chapter 9 here, it's a heavy, heavy judgment. Some people are marked out for preservation, but the rest of them are going to be, there's no other word for it, slaughtered in the judgment that God would allow to come through the Babylonians. Now, let's see Ezekiel's reaction to this. Verse 8, "So it was, while they were killing them, I was left alone. And I fell on my face and cried out and said, Ah, Lord God, will you destroy all the remnant of Israel in pouring out your fury on Jerusalem?" It's a little bit crazy that in his vision, Ezekiel just didn't see the people being marked or hear the command for those angelic beings with their battle axes to go forward and kill in judgment. But he actually saw them being slain. Again, in his vision, he's not seeing this with his material eye, but in the eye of the spirit, so to speak. In a vision, he sees this. That's why you can say in verse 8, "So it was while they were killing them, I was left alone." And what did he do? He fell on his face and he cried out. You know, even though Ezekiel had many times announced such severe judgment, when he actually saw it carried out in his vision, it made him completely undone. You know, John Taylor put it like this, "For all Ezekiel's outward appearance of severity, beneath the hard shell, there was a heart that felt deeply for and with his people. He did not relish the message of judgment that he had to give, still less the reality that followed when the message was rejected." Thank you.
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0: Welcome to The Word Made Plain with Senior Pastor Tony Clark of Calvary Chapel Newport News in Virginia. Currently, Pastor Tony is teaching a study in the book of 1 Peter. 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
1: We're going to have some fun tonight. There are some great things that's covered in chapters 2 and 3 that we're going to look at. So turn with me in your Bibles to 1 Peter chapter 2. Father, we are so grateful that you have brought us out to study your word and just learn how to, Lord, just how to walk in your ways. Lord, we just want to know how to walk like Jesus. And so, Lord, we pray that you help us this evening to do that by the instruction of your word in Jesus' name. Amen. Now, the book of 1 Peter deals with suffering and hardships and difficult times that is just a part of the Christian life. So Peter is teaching us and encouraging the believers in his day on how to deal with persecution and suffering the way Jesus would. Now look at the first three verses. Therefore, laying aside all malice and all deceit, hypocrisy, envy, and all evil speaking, as newborn babes, desire the pure milk of the word that you may grow thereby. If indeed you have tasted that the Lord is gracious. Now, you know, the word therefore takes us back to what Peter said in chapter 1. He said that we are born again by the word of God in verse 23. Therefore, laying aside. See, Peter is saying now that we are born again, there are some things about our old life that we must lay aside. This is so important for us to see because so many people, their Christianity doesn't cause them to lay aside anything. They just add church to their same old life. I've seen this so often that many people, their Christianity is just on Sunday. It's just a matter of just adding going to church onto their same old life. But Peter said that there are some things we must lay aside now that we are born again. The question is what things? He tells us malice. What is malice? That word means a slow burning anger just underneath the surface. It hasn't quite exploded. When you explode with your anger, that's called, the Bible called that wrath. This is malice. Malice is that slow burning anger just underneath the surface. He said we must lay that aside. Then he says all deceit, that is fraud and phony, fake, whatever it has to do with being a phony, fake. We got to lay all deceit aside. Many people's lives, their lives consisted of being very deceitful. And he said that these are some things we must lay aside. Then he says hypocrisy, hypocrites in the Greek. It was originally an actor. In Shakespearean time, they will wear these masks as actors with very exaggerated expressions on the face so the people in the back could see what emotion they're trying to display. They were just actors. They were just wearing a mask. And there are a lot of people who are just wearing a mask. There's a lot of hypocrisy that goes on. He says this sort of stuff must be laid aside. Then he says envy. Envy is pain felt at the sight of excellence or happiness with other people. You're envying somebody right now on the job. They got some position that you wanted and they looked over you and gave it to someone else who you feel is less qualified. And you envy them every chance you get. Every time they give you a command, you kind of shuffling your feet and just kind of dragging because you feel in your heart you can do it better. You're better than them and you more qualified. And who are they to tell you what to do? You've been here longer. You got more seniority and blah, blah, blah, blah, blah. You're envious. Lay that mess aside. And then he says, and evil speaking, that is slander, defamation of character. So these are the things that are part of who we were before we were born again. And Peter says it's time to lay these things aside. Instead of desiring to do these things, Peter said in verse 2, as newborn babes, we should desire the pure milk of the word.

so we can grow. Babies desire one thing, and that is milk. Morning, noon, and night, late in the middle of the night, they want nothing but milk. That's what they want. They yearn it. They desire it. The word desire in the Greek, it means an intense craving, an intense yearning is what that word means. My question, what are you yearning today? What are you craving for right now? I'm not talking about you craving some pizza or steak Philly or something, you know, or some weird combination of pickles and cookie dough ice cream because you're pregnant. I ain't talking about nothing like that. What are you craving? What do you yearn for? If it's not the word of God, if you don't crave, if you don't have an intense desire for the word of God, something isn't right in your life and in my life. If I don't crave, if I don't yearn, if I don't desire the word of God, 9 out of 10, we're probably involved in those sins in verse 1 because they can cause us not to crave the word of God. When we're speaking evil, when we're envious, when we are have malice and jealousy and hypocrisy in our lives, it has a way of stripping the craving, the yearning for the word of God in us. Look at your own life and just, you know, if you're not craving the word of God, if I'm not craving the word of God, I guarantee you we're involved in one of these particular things in verse 1. Guarantee it. Guarantee it. Because it has a way of stripping us of our craving. Now, the issue is, if this book is dealing with suffering, if it's dealing with trials and tribulation, as you're going through trials and tribulation, what is your view about God? When you're suffering and going through suffering, what is your view about God? I can tell you what your view is, and you might not even say it. Maybe some of you get bold enough to say it, but maybe just in your heart, you think God is mean. You think God is cruel. You think he's harsh for allowing his children to go through that. And if I'm a child of God, he allowed me, God is kind of mean. Because in your mind, you rationalize like a human being. Well, I wouldn't allow my children to go through this. When you say that, you're saying you're better than God. You're saying that you're more loving than God is. When you say, well, I wouldn't allow my children to go through such suffering, you're saying you're better than God. I know you, that's not what you want to say, but that's what you're saying. That's what you're implying. Because you're saying, God, I'm his child. He's allowing me to go through this. Therefore, he's kind of mean. I wouldn't do this to my child. And that's the rationale that we have. But see, the reason why I ask that is because if you think God is mean or unfair, I guarantee you, you haven't been drinking from the word of God lately. Because Peter says, he tells us in verse 3, when we taste of the word, we will see that the Lord is gracious. Not harsh, not mean, not cruel, but gracious. You know why? Because when we drink of the word of God and we see what we're going through is nothing for what we deserve. See, when you're in the word of God and you see what we deserve and you think the little trial and tribulation we're going through, maybe some financial trial, maybe some type of hardship on the job, and you think God is mean. No, no, no. When you get into the word of God, you really see that he's gracious, and you really see he's not giving us what we deserve. He's merciful. Mercy is not giving us what we deserve. So you realize then, you're like, wow. And you begin to really just take it all in and say, well, no, God is gracious. But when you begin to have the mindset that God is mean, he's cruel, he's harsh, I guarantee you, you haven't been drinking from the pure milk of the word so you can grow thereby. I guarantee it. Guarantee it. Look at verses 4 through 8. It says, coming to him as to a living stone, rejected indeed by men, but chosen by God and precious. You also as living stones are being built up a spiritual house, a holy priesthood to offer up spiritual sacrifices acceptable to God through Jesus Christ. Therefore, it is also contained in the scripture. Behold, I lay in Zion a chief cornerstone, elect precious, and he who believes on him will by no means be put to shame. And it says, therefore, to you who believe, he is precious. But to those who are disobedient, the stone which the builders rejected has become the chief cornerstone and a stone of stumbling, a rock of offense. They stumble being disobedient to the word of God to which they also were appointed.
Now, Peter tells us in verse 5 that we are living stones as a part of a spiritual house that God is building. This is where we get terms like, you know, God is not finished with us yet. We're under construction and all that sort of stuff. This is the root of where a lot of that comes from. God is building a spiritual house and he's using us as living stones to build it. But as you heard me say many times, the problem is living stones are alive. And I don't always like the living stones.

0: often they rub me the wrong way. This is why, see, this is why they're in our lives, because God sees some areas, some rough, jagged areas that need to be rubbed and smoothed out. And the problem is when we do all we can to get these people out of our lives before the rough areas are made smooth. And see, God knows what he's doing. God has a big plan for us, not only in this life, but also throughout eternity. And he knows those things need to be rubbed out. He knows those things need to be smooth in our lives. So even though we do all we can to manipulate and do all we can to get these people out of our lives, God brings them back into our lives just with a different face. Because he knows that that type of person gets under your skin. See, that type of person brings those ugly things to the surface and shows them to us. And if you're really honest with yourself, you'll say, that's pretty ugly. That attitude, it stinks. You know, that temper, and those people bring it to the surface. You know, so often God allows us to marry them. And boy, I tell you, they get under our skin. But see, God knows. He knows that type of person brings those things to the surface and shows us. And said, this is ugly. God is saying, that's what I'm talking about. This is the ugly part. This is what I see. And so I love how the Lord does that. Look at verses 9 and 10. It says, but you are a chosen generation, a royal priesthood, a holy nation, his own special people, that you may proclaim the praises of him who called you out of darkness into his marvelous light, who once were not a people, but now are the people of God, who had not obtained mercy, but now have obtained mercy. Now, Peter is saying we are a chosen people of God in verse 9. And then he says his own special people. Did you know that you're special? You're special in the eyes of God. You're special. He looks at you as special in all of your frailties and failures and stumbling, bumbling along. He still sees us as special. His own special people. I mean, I just love how God looks at us as that. We need to bring these types of things out more, because so often we think that God is like us, that he's always angry with us. And he looks at us as his own special people. He understands us. He understands our frailty. I love how it says in Psalm 103, verses 13 and 14, it says, God knows our frame, that we're but dust. So often our problem comes is when we think we're more than dust. He just looks at you, you're dusty. I'm dusty. We just, you know, in 2 Corinthians, it calls us it could be translated, a crackpot is what he calls us. Basically, we're just crackpots. Clay vessels is the nicer term. But we're just crackpots. He understands us. And he still calls us his own special people. And he uses other living stones to smooth us out. Why? Why does he want these rough areas smoothed out? Why? So we can proclaim the praises of him who called us out of darkness into his marvelous light. That's why. When we really understand what God has done for us, taken us out of the darkness of our sin and brought us into his light, we will praise him more. He brought us out of darkness. Turn the light bulb on for us so we can see our sin, to see how we were in our BC days, before Christ days. And it's just amazing. We will praise him more when we understand what the Lord has done for us. He's made us his own special people. And I say amen to that. Thank you, Jesus. Look at verses 11 and 12. Beloved, I beg you, as sojourners and pilgrims, abstain from fleshly lusts, which war against the soul, having your conduct honorable among the Gentiles, that when they speak against you as evildoers, they may by your good works, which they observe, glorify God in the day of visitation. Now, in these verses, Peter is saying that other people should see a difference in our lives now that we are born again. He said in verse 11, when we try to live our old fleshly life,
1: Now that

we're born again, it will rage, it will wage war against our spiritual life. See, the Bible said that God made us alive who were dead in trespassing and sin, meaning that spiritually we were dead. All we could do was sin. Then he made us alive. Now spiritually we're alive. Now spiritually we can connect with God. When we try to live the old life, the old fleshly life, the life that he saved us from, it has a way of waging war on our spiritual life. And it's going, it's just this battle going on. And you find yourself, okay, doing things of God, then you're doing the flesh. And you're doing things, that, and you're struggling, and you're having a hard time stumbling, bumbling along. That's what's going on. You're trying to live the old life that God saved you out of. It's like being in a room full of light, and then you keep going back, and we keep going back to the room that's dark. And we come back over here, oh, I can see everything. Oh, okay. Then we go. And Lord, it's like, and it's waging war. It's waging war against our spiritual life. And he says, so let us have a conduct honorable among the Gentiles. Who are the Gentiles? The Gentiles are unbelievers who we work with, who are outside of the church environment. So when they try to speak evil of us, that we're not running around with them like we used to, they will end up shutting their mouth and just glorifying God, just saying, wow, only God could have changed them. And that's what they'll start to say about you. But see, if you're still running around with them, if you're still doing the same thing they're doing, they ain't going to glorify God. They're going to see you as no different than they are. And all you did was just threw in a little, as they say, a little religion in your life. And that's all you've done. The Bible said we need to have our conduct, meaning our manner of life, honorable among the Gentiles. Now, in verse 13 through chapter 3, Peter is going to give us some areas we need to be submissive in as born again believers. As we are born again, there are certain areas we need to be submissive in, which shows that we are born again. Meaning that the world will try to rebel against these types of things, but we're called to be different. We're called to submit. And he's going to let us know areas that we need to submit in. The first area we're told to be submissive in is to our government. Look at verses 13 to 17. Therefore, submit yourselves to every ordinance of man for the Lord's sake, whether to the king as supreme, or to governors, as to those who are sent by him for the punishment of evildoers and for the praise of those who do good. For this is the will of God. People want to know, what's God's will? Well, this is the will of God, that by doing good, you may put to silence the ignorance of foolish men, hyphen, which acts like a period, as free, yet not using liberty as a cloak for vice, but as bondservants of God. Honor all people, love the brotherhood, fear God, honor the king. Now, keep in mind, when he was saying that Caesar Nero was on the throne, the most wicked Caesar in Rome's history, and he is saying this. Now, Peter is telling us to be submissive to our government leaders on a federal level as well as on a state level. He says in verse 14, and to governors on a state level as well. He says to the king. We don't have a king, but we have president. And we're called to be submissive to our president, whether you like him or not. You're called to be submissive, period. The word submit is hupotasso. It's a Greek word that was a military word. It means to place yourself under the authority of another. In the military, you know, a person that is a officer, he put on, when I was in the Marine Corps, he put on his uniform the same way I put on mine, one leg at a time. But because of that rank that was on his collar, I was called to submit to him. He was no more of a man than I am. But because of his rank, I was called to submit. That's the word hupotasso. It means to place yourself under the authority of another. It has nothing to do with inferiority or superiority. It has to do with order. And God has established an order. And we're called to be submissive to our president. That's what he says, to kings. We don't have a king. We have a president.
whether you like it or not. And notice he tells us

0: Why in verse 13? He says, for the Lord's sake, we're to be submissive to the president for the Lord's sake. What does that mean? Well, Romans 13 said that they, those who are in authority, have been put in that place of authority by God. Whether you like it or not, our president is there by God. The previous president, he was there by God. The one before him and the other 40 odd ones before them, they were placed there by God, period. I love what one writer put. I love how he put it this way. Cal Thomas, that's who it was. He said that God places, and this is just what he said, and I have to agree with him. He said God places a mirror up to America every 4 years, and he gives them a president that reflects them. And I thought that was deep when he said that. The thing about it is, no matter how we want to look at it, how we want to write it up, he's there because God wants him to be there. And we're called to be submissive. Period. Period. Period. Period. It's what God says. He makes it very clear. So here's the thing. They are there to govern evil. See, in other words, we have nothing to worry about if we aren't doing anything evil. We have nothing to worry about. Romans 13 says that policemen are God's ministers. The word ministers means servants. To execute wrath on those doing evil. If you're going the speed limit, you have nothing to worry about. If you're trying to blow out a brand new sports car and you're going to do 100 plus miles per hour, they're there to execute wrath on those who do evil. That's what they're there for. It says that God placed them there. So we're called to submit to those in authority unless they're asking us to do something against God's word, and then we must submit to God. Acts 5:29 says we must obey God rather than man. When those in our government, and it comes down from the big house up there, and they say, you Christians, you guys, you the reason why we got all this trouble today. Boy, I tell you, you better not ever get caught. You better not get caught carrying or reading the Bible. You better not. Then I have to say, Mr. President, Mr. Government, I got a problem with that, because I'd rather have a problem with you than a problem with my God. Therefore, I cannot abide by that. And guess what? As I am talking to you, I got my Bible in my hand. So you might as well send whoever you're going to send to come over with some handcuffs, because and then as you carry me off, I will have my Bible in my hand. I'm just going to let you know. So that's the only time we are not called to submit, when they're asking us to do something that is against the word of God. Now, the second category we're called to submit to is our boss on the job, verses 18 to 25. Servants, be submissive to your masters with all fear, not only to the good and gentle, but also to the harsh. For this is commendable, if because of conscience towards God, one endures grief, suffering wrongfully. For what credit is it when you're beaten for your fault? So you're getting what you deserve. You take it patiently. But when you do good and suffer, if you take it patiently, this is commendable before God. For to this you were called, because Christ also suffered for us, leaving us an example that we should follow in his steps, who committed no sin, nor was deceit found in his mouth, who when he was reviled, did not revile in return. When he suffered, he did not threaten, but committed himself to him who judges righteously, who himself bore our sins in his own body on the tree, that we, having died to sins, might live for righteousness, by whose stripes you were healed. For you were like sheep going astray, but have now returned to the shepherd and overseer of your souls.
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3: 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One is very private. No one will know except the believer. The other is very public.
2: 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Now, this is a series about who Jesus really is. Not the Jesus of popular opinion, but the Jesus of the Bible. God himself who stepped into our world. And that same Jesus who once came in a manger has promised to come again. But this time, in power and glory. So today, Pastor Jack teaches us that the second coming of Christ must be compared to his first coming, a real physical arrival to this earth. And just as the disciples watched Jesus rise from the Mount of Olives, that same Jesus will boldly return

0: and every eye will see him. Before we get into the message, I had a chance to sit down with Pastor Jack and talk about it with him. So let's get into that. Pastor Jack, you've got this this great football picture I love. The Holy Spirit, right, as this huge offensive lineman holding back evil, right? And when the church gets pulled out, he steps aside and lets it through. Unpack that. What happens when the restrainer moves?
1: Yeah, the restrainer is the Holy Spirit.
0: Right.
1: And exactly as you just said, through the church, the Holy Spirit is holding back evil. We're not holding back evil. The Holy Spirit through us is holding back the evil.
0: Yeah.
1: That said, the Bible talks about how after or at the moment of the rapture, the Holy Spirit will set aside. He'll stand aside, right?
0: Yeah.
1: Doesn't mean he leaves. He doesn't leave the planet. He doesn't. No. He can't. He's the Spirit of. He will stand aside and let evil run through. And so for me, the picture is, imagine if there's a quarterback on your team and you don't like him. In your opinion, you might think he needs to be humbled.
0: Yeah.
1: And instead of blocking the enemy team, so to speak, right, the opposition,
0: yeah,
1: you as an offensive guard or offensive tackle, you let the guy through to tackle your quarterback. Imagine how you would stand to let the guy through. The Holy Spirit is going to, as it were, so to speak, stand aside, letting evil through once the church is raptured. And what's the result? The revelation of the Antichrist.
0: Yeah.
1: Then the Antichrist will be revealed. And Scripture makes that very, very clear in 2 Thessalonians chapter 2.
0: Christ and the second coming. Let's jump in.
2: And Father, we thank you in Jesus' name that you right now have promised to inhabit the praises of your people. So Lord, go before us, we ask now in Jesus' name. And all God's people said, amen. Why don't you grab your Bibles this morning and turn with me in the Scriptures, if you would, to Matthew chapter 24. Matthew chapter 24. And this morning we are continuing on in our series. This is part 15, by the way. We've got one more left. That's next week. We'll be done. But part 15 of our series, The Life and Times of Jesus Christ. And this morning we're looking at Christ and the Second Coming. Christ and the Second Coming. And our theme verse, as you can see, is Colossians chapter 2, verse 9. Very, very important verse. A verse that all of you now have memorized at Calvary Chapel, haven't you? You're not sick of seeing the verse. You're not tired of seeing the verse, because we would never want to be or sense or feel that way of the Bible whatsoever. But the fact of the matter is that this is a verse that we have been in for the last 15 weeks together. And listen to it and look at it closely. It says, for in Christ, that's Jesus, this Jesus, all the fullness of the Godhead dwells in bodily form. The Bible makes it very clear that the very first coming of God to this earth in a physical form, and that is their being born in Bethlehem, brought into the world, God come in human flesh. Now, all of you who are note takers, at the top of your page where it says title, you know, you got your little notebooks there pre-printed in front of you, where it says title, you can write down there Christ and the Second Coming. And this is regarding the end time events of our age. It's called eschatology in Bible science. Very, very big word, which simply means that God tells the future in advance. It's history in advance. His story, he tells in advance. The meaning of it, or the definition of it, I should say, is eschatology or prophecy. This is the area of the Bible. And this is the discrepancy of the cult. They can mimic a lot of things, cults can. They can mimic healings, they can mimic miracles, they can do a lot of things, but what they cannot do is correctly foretell the future. The Bible does it perfectly. And it's by understanding prophecy that you will be able to discern what is right and what is wrong when it comes into your ears. I do not know why, but there are a lot of Christians who shy away from the topics that we've just began to cover these last couple weeks in this closing part of the series. We looked at the rapture of the church. Then last week we looked at the tribulation period. And this morning, Christ and his second coming. And then next week we'll end up with a great chronological timeline, and we'll use that to usher

us into the understanding of the millennial reign of Jesus Christ and when that will take place. Is it next week? We'll tell you next Sunday. Very, very important period of time in which you and I live in. Let's go to the scripture and look this morning, shall we, concerning Christ.

Christ and his second coming, the first thing that we want to notice this morning is that it's compared to his first coming. The second coming must be compared to his first coming. How so? Matthew chapter 24, beginning at verse 1. Then Jesus, it says, went out and departed from the temple. And his disciples came to him to show him the buildings of the temple. And Jesus said to them, "Do you not see all of these things? Assuredly, I say to you, not one stone shall be left upon another that shall not be thrown down." Now, as he sat on the Mount of Olives, the disciples came to him privately saying, "Listen, there's three things they ask. Tell us, when will these things be? And what will be the sign of your coming? And number three, and the end of the age." And Jesus answered and said unto them, "Take heed that no one deceives you. For many will come in my name, saying, 'I am the Christ,' and will deceive many. And you will hear of wars and rumors of wars. See that you're not troubled, for all these things must come to pass, but the end is not yet. For nation," listen, "ethnos will rise against ethnos." That's ethnic groups will rise against ethnic groups, and political realms will rise against political realms. There will be famines, pestilence, earthquakes in diverse places. And these are all the beginning of sorrows. Then they will deliver you up to tribulation and kill you. And you will be hated by all ethnos, nations, for my name's sake. And then many will be offended and will betray one another and will hate one another. Then many false prophets will arise and deceive many. And because of lawlessness abounding, the love of many will grow cold. But he who endures unto the end, the same shall be saved. And this gospel of the kingdom will be preached in all of the world as a witness to the nations, and then the end will come. Therefore, listen, here's a key. When you see the abomination of desolation spoken by Daniel the prophet standing in the holy place, whoever reads, let him understand. That means you had better read. This is so cool. Jesus here is saying, you had better have read the book of Daniel. Then let those who are in Judea flee to the mountains. Let him who is on his housetop come down and take nothing out of his house. And let him who is in the field not go back to get his clothes. But woe to those who are pregnant and to those who nurse babies in those days. And pray that your flight may not be in winter or on the Sabbath. For then there will be great tribulation, such as not been since the beginning of the world, nor until this time, nor ever shall be. And unless those days are shortened, no flesh would be saved. But for the elect's sake, those days shall be shortened. Jesus is talking about the events and his coming. We saw last week the horrific predictions of the great tribulation period. We saw that the first 3.5 years of a, listen, 7-year contract or peace accord, peace agreement. We saw that the one that we've labeled or the Bible calls and we call the Antichrist will be on the global scene, and he will deal with the nation Israel, says the Bible. And he will speak peace to the nation Israel. He will somehow orchestrate a 7-year, the Bible says, contract of peace. And when he signs, and when they sign the 7-year peace treaty, the tribulation begins. Remember this, Bible students. What starts the tribulation period? Not an earthquake. Not some sign in the heavens. The fact of the matter is that the tribulation period begins with the signing of a peace treaty. And the first 3.5 years of that 7-year period of time will be a time of great deception. Through, do you remember? 2 key things. Prosperity and what? Peace. The Antichrist, the imitator, if I can put it that way, of Christ, will be one who offers peace and prosperity. Well, after that, at the close, the latter 3.5 years of the tribulation period, the Bible teaches us that Jesus Christ will return. If you were here last week, we showed you in the closing moments of the message, the Valley of Harmageddon, the Valley of Megiddo, remember? In that scene, as we panned the camera to the southeasterly section, we looked toward the areas of Moab. Believe it or not, the Bible says specifically that Jesus, did you know this? That it gives us, in his second coming,

0: it gives us his approach pattern. Not only into the earth, but because the Bible says every eye will see him, and all those who dwell upon the earth will mourn because of his coming. But it says that he will arrive coming out of the area of Edom, from Bozrah. That is, and Jesus said, as the lightning comes what? From the east and shines into the west, so shall the coming of the Son of Man be. He meant that literally. He will be coming according to Isaiah chapter 61, 62, 63. When Jesus comes in the great second coming, the world will be watching. And he comes out of the area, if you draw a line, some of you can even sneak right now to the back of your Bible where it's got the maps. And if I would have had time, I would have assembled a map. The Bible gives us his second coming approach pattern into Israel. He's going to be coming from the area of Kuwait, that region, Basra, of the Old Testament time. He will be coming from the east toward the west, and his foot will just touch the Mount of Olives. And that mount's going to split open. He's going to go through that eastern gate that we saw in that great second coming of his, and he will establish his kingdom. But his robe, says the Bible, will be splattered from the blood of his enemies. He will have put an end to the battle of Armageddon. The second coming of Jesus Christ. My friend, don't make a mistake in comparing the rapture of the church and the second coming as one event. They are at least 7 years apart from one another. One is very private. No one will know except the believer. The other is very public. The believers at that time and the world will know of his coming. One, you must be ready for because there's no signs. There's no indicators. The other has hundreds of prophetic indicators and warnings and signs. One says to wait for Christ. The other one says that you'll see the Antichrist appear first. One says that you must live for your faith, the rapture. The other one says what? You must die for your faith by persecution. We are studying this morning the events of the second coming. It is my prayer that none of us in this room experience the events of the second coming except of the fact that we're coming with Jesus himself. Do you hear what I'm saying? I pray for you that you have accepted Jesus Christ as your Lord and Savior, and you will escape the tribulation period as God has promised via or through what is called the rapture of the church.
1: 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And now, let's get back to today's message. Once again, here's Pastor Jack.
0: The second coming is compared to his first coming. How so? Well, look in Matthew 24. Just look at the verses preceding the chapter. Why did the disciples say to him, when will these things be? What a strange thing. Why did they take Jesus out to show him the buildings of the temple? Didn't he know the buildings of the temple? Of course. Didn't he grow up in that area? Sure. Why were the disciples saying, Jesus, we want to show you the things of the temple? They were a little unnerved. I'll tell you why. Look in Matthew chapter 23, verse 37. Let's just stay on the screen regarding our notes. But Matthew 23, 37 says, O Jerusalem, Jerusalem, the one who kills the prophets and stones those who are sent to her. How often I wanted to gather your children together as a hen gathers her chicks under her wings. But what does it say? You were not willing. And behold, your house. What house, everybody? The temple. The temple. Your temple has left you desolate. For I say to you, you shall see me no more till you say, blessed is he who comes in the name of the Lord. That's why the disciples said, hey, Lord, we want to show you the temple. Have you ever seen a little child when they're hurt or offended or busted or whatever? They try to make an immediate little amends. Have you ever seen them try to be real politically correct about some blunder that they've made? Did you do this? Hi, Daddy, I love you. I know you love me, sweetheart, but did you break the glass? I brought in your paper. Yeah, honey, that's good. That's not what we're talking about. Did you do that? I love you. You ever seen a child do that? You've done that. I've done that. Jesus says, I'm telling you, because of the rejection of Israel as me as Messiah in my first coming, your house will be left to you desolate. and you will not see me again until you say, blessed is he who comes in the name of the Lord. The disciples try to respond because they thought he was going to establish all that he's going to do in the second coming, that is, establish his political reign. They thought they could just kind of, oh, look at the temple, isn't it wonderful? And Jesus is going to go on in other passages to tell them, I say to you, not one stone shall be left upon another. It's all going to be torn down. It shocked them. It shocked them. Listen, the first coming and the second coming are both to the nation Israel, and they are Jewish in their context. How so? Mark it down. By a literal physical arrival. The rapture of the church is not a physical arrival. It is an appearance in the atmosphere. 1 Thessalonians chapter 4, verses 13 through 18 is, and in your note-taking, don't confuse it. That's the rapture. But the second coming is a physical arrival to the earth, just as it was at his first coming. A physical arrival. Acts chapter 1, verse 9. Now when he had spoken these things, that is Jesus, on the Mount of Olives, they watched him, and he was taken up from them and received up into a cloud out of their sight. And while they looked steadfastly toward heaven as he went up, behold, two men stood by them in white apparel and said to them, men of Galilee, why do you stand ye here gazing up into heaven? This same Jesus who was taken up into heaven, same Jesus who was taken up into heaven, will come again in like manner as you've seen him go up into heaven. What does that mean? The same Jesus that you've seen in physical form, physically arise from Israel, from this mount, the Mount of Olives, his same second coming will be to the Mount of Olives again. Just as you've bodily seen him leave, he will bodily return. This is so Jewish. In my car, I have a little yarmulke, you know, I think it's called a kippah. We should all have them on right now. I should have just thrown like frisbees out to you. Why? Because the second coming is so Jewish. From Revelation chapter 4, verse 2, all the way to the end of Revelation chapter 19, is all Jewish in context. You'll never understand the book of Revelation until you've read all of the Old Testament. That's why a lot of people say, well, I kind of stay out of that book. You know why you stay out of that book? First of all, you're ripping yourself off. It's the only book of the Bible, that is the book of Revelation, that says, I will bless all those who read this book and bless anybody who listens to its reading. So get blessed. Read the book of Revelation. Secondly, understand the Old Testament via the book of Revelation. It's very Jewish. Jesus says, you won't see me again until you say, blessed is he who comes in the name of the Lord. A true physical return of Christ. Revelation chapter 1, verse 7. Am I yelling? I'm excited. These things excite me really a lot. So I forgive me if I'm yelling. Behold, Revelation 1:7. He is coming with clouds. Doesn't mean he's coming on a cloudy day. It means he's coming in glory. And every eye will see him. Is that true concerning the rapture? No. Even they who pierced him, Israel, and all the tribes of the earth will mourn because of him. Why? You see, the rapture is the blessed hope. The second coming is an awful, dreadful event. Even so, amen. I am the Alpha and the Omega, the beginning and the end, saith the Lord, who is, who was, who is to come, the Almighty. Who is the Almighty? The one who's coming on that dreadful and tremendous day when the tribes of the earth will mourn. Christian, you don't need to be afraid of the events of the second coming. In fact, by the end of this message, you're going to see that you're very involved in the second coming itself, but you'll be coming out of heaven with Christ. Now, maybe those you've shared the gospel with who have yet to receive Jesus Christ, or maybe they'll never receive Jesus Christ, God knows, they'll see these great horrific events. I believe these things are going to unfold in our lifetime. I believe the world is prepared now for the advent of this deceiver that brings peace to the world and who ushers in these events God does upon his head in judgment. In Jude chapter 1, verse 14, the scripture says, behold, the Lord comes with 10,000 of his saints. The word actually in Greek is thousands upon thousands of his saints. in a physical arrival to the earth, physically. Jude chapter 1, verse 14, you can circle that verse or write it down, and its corresponding passage is Revelation chapter 19. You can read that later. The second thing that we see this morning, so very important, is that his first coming is compared to a second by a marked physical arrival. Secondly, at a time of great unbelief. Now listen to this. It will be a time of great unbelief. What kind of unbelief? Well, first of all, the tribulation period will be in full swing. And according to the Bible, there's going to be great religious activity, great religious fervor, more than ever around the world. Did you know that? It's going to be a very, very religious time. But does religion save you? He will come at a time of great unbelief in the world. The Bible speaks about it as being the great apostasy, or in Greek, apostasia, a great departure from the true faith. But listen, it's a departure from the true faith. That is, they have it presented before them. They don't lose their salvation. They never had it. They know of it, but they don't receive it. They turn away from it, and they don't go into evolutionary theory. What they do is they go into some other religious offer. And you know who what one of those offers will be. The Antichrist will declare himself to be God. Religion will be running high, but not for Jesus Christ. Religion will be popular then. It will be cool to be of the world church. Just like it was at his first coming, many religious people, but they miss Jesus' coming altogether. A time of great unbelief.
1: 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Thanks for spending part of your day with us today. You know, this message is part of Pastor Jack's series called The Life and Times of Jesus Christ. It's a series about the real Jesus of the Bible, God in the flesh, and why knowing him more deeply really changes everything. And we'll continue on the next edition of Real Life Radio.
0: Everybody, we want you to be aware of a great book, and please listen up, our friend Charlie Kirk. Right before he was assassinated, Charlie Kirk had finished up a book titled Stop in the Name of God. And I got to tell you, friends, you're going to want to get a copy. It teaches you how to rest in our Lord Jesus Christ. Stop in the Name of God by Charlie Kirk. Get a copy for yourself. It's the featured item for this September.
1: That's Stop in the

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0: a little perspective can go a long way when you're facing a giant.
1: He would have given the victory to any one of those men, one, that would stand up for righteousness. And you don't defy my God, and you don't defy the armies of Israel. And who are you, you uncircumcised, separated, God-hating man? That's what little David's... It's like, wow, that kid's got some gumption. No, no, no. He's got

the right perspective. It wasn't David saying, poor me, I'm facing such a giant of a man. No, it's poor giant. He's facing such a giant of my eternal God. Perspective, it's so important.

0: All of us have encountered difficulty that we've had to contend with, but when was the last time you went looking for trouble? Now, I'm not talking about breaking the law, but rather making our presence known to a person or group of people who defy God or the things God loves. Today on Abounding Grace, Pastor Ed Tater will take a look at the familiar story of David and Goliath. Pastor Ed will show us we all face giants in life, and while it can be a little scary, it's also an opportunity to trust in God and lean on His strength. Let's head over to 1 Samuel chapter 17 as Pastor Ed introduces our study.
1: Open your Bibles, 1 Samuel chapter 17. It's a longer chapter, so we're going to read a few verses together. There are 58 verses in chapter 17, and one of the most beloved stories, true stories, by the way. Whenever we use the word story, don't think of it as a fictional story. The Bible is true, and it's trustworthy to be relied upon. You can base your whole life upon the Word of God. You can come to the Word of God with a problem and an issue, and God will answer it. So when you hear the word story, don't think of it in light of something you got at Barnes & Noble in the fiction section. The Word of God is true and reliable, living and powerful, sharper than any two-edged sword. It's the only book that exists that will change your life, not by your own doing, but by the very power of God that resides in His Word, giving forth words of life, speaking forth life into our situation. We come to a time in 1 Samuel that we have learned that Saul, King Saul, has been rejected by God, and Samuel has been sent to go anoint a new king. And he comes to this family and sees the largest and the oldest son, the one that looks like the next king, and is rebuked by God and said, "Man looks on the outward, but I look at the heart." And we learned, didn't we, that both sides of those are true. Yes, God does know the heart, and yet all that man can see is the outward. We need to pay attention to both. And I would even say that with the right heart, or that heart that's in tune with the Lord, the outward will follow. You don't have to live a life of hypocrisy when you're just right with the Lord, when you're living in a right relationship with Him. So on he goes through the sons, and finally they say, "Oh, do you have any more?" And he says, "Well, we got, you know, David, he's out with the sheep." And not even his dad saw potential in David, but God did. And not only will David be the next king, but his music abilities almost immediately bring him into the presence of the king to soothe King Saul from... See, David was anointed king, but he didn't take the throne right away. And that speaks to us of what? The necessity of waiting for the perfect will of God. David was anointed, but it's going to take some time before he became king. And we learn that we need to learn how to wait on the Lord. That's a big part of our spiritual life. And so somewhere along the way, David is invited into the court of the king because of his music abilities. And we learned that worship and music that glorifies God has such a great effect upon us. It's not the same as listening to talk radio in the morning. If you're discouraged when you wake up and you turn on talk radio, you will be more discouraged. It's just the way it is. But I believe if you're discouraged in the morning and you turn your heart and attention, even if you those days where I just don't have it in me to read the Bible, my eyes are heavy with tears and my life is difficult. Well, just turn, find something that glorifies God in your music collection or on Pandora or, you know, turn on to one of the music stations here in town and let the Holy Spirit use the music to soothe your soul of the faithfulness of God. You may find by the time you get to work, you're singing praises unto the Lord. God has just encouraged you. We see that with King Saul, this distressing spirit came, but every time David played for him, every time David used his spiritual gift for him, he was soothed and encouraged and refreshed. It says back, notice verse 23, worship music and worship that honors God. Music that honors God will bring you refreshment and make you well. Try God on it. Try God by turning your attention through music to

him. With all that, we pick up in verse 1. Now, the Philistines, chapter 17, gathered their armies together to battle and were gathered together at Succoth, which belongs to Judah. They encamped between Succoth and Azekah in Ephes Damim. And Saul, the men of Israel, were gathered together, and they encamped in the valley of Elah and drew up in battle array against the Philistines. The Philistines, verse 3, stood on a mountain on one side, and the Israel stood on a mountain on the other side with a valley between them. And a champion went out from the camp of the Philistines named Goliath from Gath. His height was 6 cubits and a span. He had a bronze helmet on his head. He was armed with a coat of mail, and the weight of the coat was 5,000 shekels of bronze. And he had a bronze greaves on his legs and a bronze javelin between his shoulders. Now the staff of his spear was like a weaver's beam, and his iron spearhead weighed 600 shekels, and a shield bearer went before him. And he stood and cried out to the armies of Israel and said to them, "Why have you come out to line up for battle? Am I not a Philistine, and you the servants of Saul? Choose a man for yourselves and let him come down to me. If he is able to fight with me and kill me, then we will be your servants. But if I prevail against him and kill him, then you shall be our servants and serve us." And the Philistine said, "I defy the armies of Israel this day. Give me a man that we may fight together." When Saul and all Israel heard these words of the Philistine, they were dismayed and greatly afraid. We have an encampment of armies between the Philistines and Israel in the area of Judah. By the way, it says that the Philistines were encamped in the area of Judah. And remember, Judah means praise. It really tells us that the Philistines were in a place they didn't belong. There were no praise in them. We meet Goliath ready for battle, a very imposing giant of a man, some 9 feet tall. Verse 4 tells us that his people, the Philistines, saw him as their champion. And he stands with his bronze helmet and coat of mail, hundreds of pounds, you know, pounds upon pounds, taunting and coaxing. And he had a spear, about 25 pounds heavy spear. Now, if you think about how heavy that is, a shot put is just 16 pounds. It's a big guy. Very impressive and very scary. Not only that, but he's got a big mouth. Not only is he a big man, but he's got a big mouth. And he says it straight up in verse 10, "I defy the armies of Israel this day. Give me a man." And his words were so great and so grand that the children of Israel were dismayed and greatly afraid. Which, by the way, we won't develop it now, but when you listen to the words of a person that defies Israel, that defies the God of Israel, if you listen to them and you take those words in, you too will be dismayed. They just have a way. Discouragement and threats just have a way of discouraging and threatening people that listen to them and pay attention to them. Now, David, verse 12, was the son of the Ephrathite of Bethlehem, Judah, whose name was Jesse, who also had 8 sons. And the man was old, advanced in years in the days of Saul. The 3 oldest sons of Jesse had gone to follow Saul to battle, which, by the way, just a side note, that's exactly what Samuel said would happen when he became king. When king comes to Israel, he would get the best of the men. So here are the 3 oldest sons. They go to war following Saul. The names of his 3 sons who went to battle were Eliab, his firstborn, next to him Abinadab, and the 3rd Shammah. David was the youngest, and the 3 oldest followed Saul. But David occasionally went and returned from Saul to feed his father's sheep at Bethlehem. And the Philistine drew near and presented himself 40 days, morning and evening. You're just getting a little insight. David was faithful, taking care of his dad's sheep, doing what his dad wanted, a type of Christ, always pleasing the Father. While we get the picture of David, verse 16, the Philistine is getting closer for 40 days, morning and evening. He's drawing near and presented himself, probably doing the same thing. I defy the arm, just continually over and over and over again, threatening and trying to scare, because he saw it. It did. It brought this great dismay. So for 40 days, it says in verse 17, then Jesse said to his son David, "Take now for your brothers an ephah of this dried grain and these 10 loaves and run to your brothers at the camp. Carry these 10 cheeses to the captain of their 1,000 and see how your brothers fare and bring back news of them." Now Saul and all the men of Israel were in the valley of Elah fighting with the Philistines. So David would go back and forth, faithful with his direction from his dad. He would take care of the flock, going occasionally back and forth. And now understand the New Testament principle of being faithful with the little. Now his dad is giving him more responsibility. He didn't send any of the other kids, any of the other kids who were back. He picked David. He sent the youngest, the one that was showing himself faithful.
And he said, take this food to your brothers, but also tell me what's going on. Tell me how my boys are doing. And for 40 days, while David is being prepared to send, for 40 days, Goliath is coming to them and taunting them and presenting himself and probably giving the same old thing about, hey, you guys don't have anyone to fight, so just send one man. Now, by the way, 40 is the number of testing and trials in the Bible. When you look through the scriptures, the number of 40, Noah's ark was under the rain for 40 days. The children of Israel wandered in the wilderness for 40 years. Jesus himself was tested in the wilderness for 40 days. Now the armies of Israel are being taunted and tested 40 days. Verse 20. So David rose early in the morning, left the sheep with the keeper. Isn't that great? This is little insights when you read slowly and carefully. David took off, but didn't leave it for his dad to find a keeper. David took care of the sheep while he was gone. He even set things up so that everything would be well as a faithful young boy. And he took the things and went as Jesse had commanded him. He came to the camp as the army was going out to fight and shouting for the battle. For Israel and the Philistines had drawn up in battle array, army against army. David left the supplies in the hand of the supply keeper, ran to the army, and came and greeted his brothers. Then, verse 23, as he talked with them, there was the champion, the Philistine of Gath, Goliath by name, coming up from the armies of the Philistines, and he spoke according to the same words, so David heard them. This is the first time David hears what he has to say. Verse 24, all the men of Israel, when they saw the man, fled from him and were dreadfully afraid. So the men of Israel said, have you seen the man who has come up? Surely he's come up to defy Israel. And it shall be that the man who kills him, the king will enrich with great riches, will give him his daughter and give his daughter's house exemption in Israel. Then David spoke with the men who stood by him, saying, what shall be done for the man who kills the Philistine and takes away the reproach from Israel? For who is this uncircumcised Philistine that he should defy the armies of the living God? David's faithful. He comes at just the time when Goliath has something to say. And again, you see the contrast between David and the others. David, when he hears the word, wants to know who gets what for taking this guy out, while everyone else is running away, verse 24, dreadfully afraid. I mean, so young. He's courageous, faithful. Verse 27, the people answered him in this manner, saying, so shall it be done for the man who kills him. Now, Eliab, his oldest brother, heard when he spoke to the men, and Eliab's anger was aroused against David. And he said, why did you come down here? And with whom have you left those few sheep in the wilderness? I know your pride and the insolence of your heart, for you have come down to see the battle. And David said, what have I done now? Is there not a cause? Then he turned from him toward another and said the same thing. And these people answered him as the first ones did. David, in his youthfulness, I'm sure, had a fiery personality. How would you feel if you were the youngest of eight? You have to fight for your, you'd have to fight for a place and fight for an identity. And here he is, maybe Eliab is remembering with, you know, when you grow up with your siblings, you know a little bit more about your siblings than other people do because you live in the same house with them. And he's now promoting or putting on him things that he remembered at his home. And he's a little jealous. And David was anointed and he wasn't. There's probably a lot of sibling things going on. And it makes sense to me that as the youngest, he's going to fight for his place. He's going to fight. But he also had courage and he had bravery. A lot of times, you know how the psychologists will tell us about all the birth order issues and all the things. And sometimes, just because we listen to the wisdom of the world, we miss the reality. No, that's not just a fiery kid. That's a kid of courage. That courage was given to him by God. It's not his birth order. It's not the place where he is. No, there's how careful we need to be not to miss out on people because of the way the world describes them, but to truly wait upon the Lord for things to be revealed in someone's life and go, well, you know, that's just the youngest. He's so fiery. That's what Eliab is doing. But we know the whole story. This kid is faithful. This kid is obedient. This kid is doing exactly, you know, who told you just want to see the war. Maybe that's a piece of it. But what he really wants to do is obey his dad. He doesn't know what he's going into. He doesn't know how it is. He has no idea that this Goliath guy, so his brothers are selling him out. They're just selling him short, I should say. And how careful I thought, you know, we need to be really careful. The world has a lot of wisdom and the world shares a lot of ideas, but many of that wisdom, so-called wisdom, is not wisdom at all. And many of those ideas have nothing to do with the ways of God. And if we're not careful,
We'll just buy into the way the world looks at things, and we'll take that and try to build it back into the scriptures. But God was able to see

0: in this kid something that no one else was able to see. Not even Samuel, the man of God. It required God to reveal it even to Samuel, to his dad, to his brothers, in a moment, to all of Israel. God is setting David up to be revealed in front of all Israel. So good when you wait upon the Lord. Verse 31. Now, when the words which David spoke were heard, they reported them to Saul, and he sent for him. Mr. Brave King Saul there, as you'll see in a moment. And Saul said to David, "You are not able to go against this Philistine to fight with him, for you are but a youth, and he a man of war from his youth." But David said to Saul, "Your servant used to keep his father's sheep. And when a lion or a bear came and took a lamb out of the flock, I went after it and struck it and delivered the lamb from its mouth. And when it arose against me, I caught it by its beard and struck it and killed it." What an adventure that must have been. "Your servant has killed both lion and bear, and this uncircumcised Philistine will be like one of them, seeing he has defied the armies of the living God. Moreover, David said that the Lord who delivered me from the paw of the lion and the paw of the bear, he will deliver me from the hand of this Philistine." And Saul said to David, "Go, and the Lord be with you." I mean, what an experience he had as kids. That's amazing what God would allow him to express his courage. When they tell Saul about David, Saul sent for David to hear what he had to say. And David shares and speaks of the proper perspective that he came to war with. He's seen the faithfulness of God. He's experienced it personally. Let me just say this. Many times, like the children of Israel, we're overwhelmed by our enemies. They're big. They're imposing. They're defying. They're threatening. And if we look and listen for too long, imagine. Fortunately, you know, many of us don't go this long when we face the enemies in our lives. All sorts of enemies. Enemies of selfishness, enemies of people, enemies of situations. I mean, when I think of enemies, don't just think of a person. Think of things that are a threat to your spiritual growth. Think of things that stumble you. Think of things that you might describe as you're addicted to and you'll never get out, or things that, well, that's always how I've been, or that's how I was raised, or that's where I could. Think of enemies in a much broader perspective for this illustration that is illustrated by Goliath. Many times when we're so overwhelmed by our enemies, we're so overcome by our problems that we lose true perspective. We don't see things clearly. Have you ever been there? Have anyone, just one person, has anyone ever been there? Are you there now? You don't need to answer that. Truly, that's a lot of our lives. Unfortunately, I don't know so much that we would spend 40 days overwhelmed by a problem, or 40 days just totally focused on the problem, focused on the defiance, focused on the, hey man, that dude's 9 feet tall and I'm 5 feet tall. What am I? I mean, I'm outnumbered. I'm outgunned. Look at his, you know, his spear is 25 pounds. He doesn't even have to hit me with it. Just drop it on my head. And there is the army behind them. And they're taunting. And they're yelling for 40 days. For 40 days, the children of Israel were overcome by their enemy. And nothing even happened. They went into battle array, but nothing happened. It was just what? Words. It was just words. It's just words. Remember in our study previously, this last weekend, having to deal with what? Hard words. How with hard words from the mouth of Jesus that were really words of love and invitation. They were words of saying, come, abide in me, take of me. I'm your sole source. I'm here to strengthen. And words that were intended to draw people, they were hard to hear and hard to understand, or really hard to accept. And as a result, many of his disciples left him and followed him no more. It's the same thing's happening with the children of Israel, except these words were not words of invitation. They were hard words to hear. When we lose perspective, fear so quickly grasps our heart and our minds. We're being set up for discouragement, for defeat, and ultimately destruction. For David, he got it. In David's mind, as he began to think of, and none of us really have that. I mean, I can only think of that guy that used to wrestle alligators. That's all I can. I mean, who has a testimony of going to the zoo and go, what'd you do? I went to the zoo, took care of a lion. lion got loose at the zoo and they called me up, and I just got him by his beard and slapped him on. I mean, who has that kind of testimony? Very few people do that. But for David, God allowed these circumstances. How did he get them? By being faithful, just taking care of the sheep. All of his other brothers didn't have that responsibility. He had that responsibility. And he was faithful with it. Why? Because he wanted to obey his dad. And what did he get as a result? He got to take down a bear and a lion for just this moment. See, what you're going through right now is preparing you for what's up ahead. You might just, oh, I'm just going to feed the sheep. Oh, no, no, so much more than just taking care of sheep. You're learning how to be a shepherd, David. So much more than what you're learning, a much broader spiritual perspective of life. And he could look back and think, you know what? I see this guy, but I've taken on lions, dude. Who's this? And I've taken on bears. I mean, he's just a kiddo, just a ruddy little kid. So from his past, from God's past faithfulness in his life, he was able to develop the right perspective in front of Goliath. Because if we were looking at this, if we were in the audience, I'm certain that many of us, we're sizing up the situation, and we look at big Goliath and all his deal, and you look at this little kid, and you're like, poor kid, what do you think, 5 minutes? What do you think, 10 minutes? But it wasn't poor kid. From God's perspective, it was poor Goliath. It wasn't, oh, poor kid, you're all set up to be, you know, poor kid, King Saul sent you out. No. Poor Saul for being a coward, because I believe God could have given the victory through King Saul. He would have given the victory to any one of those men, one, that would stand up for righteousness. And you don't defy my God, and you don't defy the armies of Israel. And who are you, you uncircumcised, separated, God-hating man? That's what little David's, it's like, wow, that kid's got some gumption. No. He's got the right perspective. It wasn't David saying, poor me, I'm facing such a giant of a man. No, it's poor giant. He's facing such a giant of my eternal God. Perspective, it's so important.
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2: 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But I know the Lord will use it, and we want to know more and more of what the Bible has to say about the end times. And this is a great resource.
1: 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And then come back next time when we'll continue our study of 1 Samuel with Pastor Ed. That's right here on Abounding Grace. This is

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0: Hello, and welcome to our program, Divine Roots, with Pastor George Nevarez, the lead pastor of Calvary Chapel in Arroyo Grande. Let's continue our study in the book of Hebrews with Pastor George.
1: Caught up in your thoughts or whatever, and you sort of get in a rhythm, and it's consistent. There are times when it feels like a breeze. Our faith sometimes it feels like, man, we're just, gosh, everything is just so great. Other times you feel it like, man, I've had a long life. This has been a long struggle. This has been, man, I'm kind of over it. I'm tired. I'm getting winded, right? You feel how tired you are, and then you catch your second wind. I love that the Bible likens the Spirit to the wind. The wind to the Spirit. Catching your second wind, or maybe your third or fourth or thousandth wind. I feel like it's the Holy Spirit energizing us again, giving us that power. Maybe we'll talk a little bit about that in terms of the baptism of the Holy Spirit. But all that to say this, you know, coaches, they do a great job in telling us about the race because they themselves have run the race. They teach us what to expect. They teach us not to give up. One of the

0: things that they trained us to do was you go 80%, and when you see that finish line, 100%. And so we trained to sprint to the finish line. So we would go about, 70-80%, and as soon as you saw that finish line, it was like green light, take off and give it all you got. And I tell you what, we would cross that finish line, I mean, dizzy, like catch me, I'm falling, like I gave it all that I had. Sure seems like we're able to see the finish line now, right? It seems like the way things are happening in terms of the prophetic, in terms of the way this world is going, it just seems like, boy, I feel like it's almost over. I feel like the time is near. Yeah, you're seeing the finish line. My encouragement to you, sprint. Give it all you got. Give it all you got. There's no way that we could run this marathon, this lifelong race of faith, if we're carrying weights. We will get weary very quickly. We will be distracted. We will be hindered. Honestly, what we'll do is we'll just give up. We'll just give up because we got to carry these weights. Or you're going to let go of the weights and keep running. It's your choice. It's up to you. And so when it comes to sin and when it comes to weights, we are told to lay them down and get rid of them. These things which so easily ensnares us. Hey, listen, let us make sure that we have grace when we see people struggling with sin. The Bible says easily ensnares us. Hey, maybe with some of us, some sins just don't snare us as easily as others. And sometimes it's easy to look back and look at people and go, man, how are you messed up again? Like, what in the world happened? Like, again? Again. Well, for some people, it's easily ensnared. And, I'm going to include myself in that group. I get easily ensnared about something, especially when I'm driving. And God is helping me with that. I'm gaining victories. This word ensnares can be translated in four ways. Easily avoided, admired, ensnaring, or dangerous. And so in terms of sins, in terms of weights, specifically sins, some sins can be easily avoided but are not. I mean, we have experienced that. Like, I should have not said that. I should have not done that. I should have not reacted like that. Easily avoided, but we just didn't avoid it. We did it. Some sins are admired, meaning they're very attractive. Very attractive. And we have to lay them aside. Like, we can't even go there because it's like a magnet. Some sins are ensnaring. I mean, if you get into them, you can become addicted. It can ensnare you. I mean, just take over you, and therefore are harmful. Some sins are more dangerous than others are. But no matter what, no matter how serious, no matter what, whether it be sins or weights, we are told to lay them aside. And the reason why is because this is the only way that we'll be able to run the race of faith effectively. We are to do this so that we can have as much endurance to finish that which we have started. And here's the beautiful thing about endurance and, finishing. We are actually guaranteed the endurance through the power of the Holy Spirit. It's a beautiful, beautiful thing. You know what? Let me get into that real quick, as quickly as possible. Because, really, the baptism of the Holy Spirit deserves a study in its own. But if you've never heard of the baptism of the Holy Spirit, it's different from being filled with the Holy Spirit. I would encourage you to read the last two chapters of John, the first two chapters in the book of Acts. And you will see that when Jesus appeared to his disciples, resurrected from the dead, they saw Jesus and they believed. Obviously, they believed, oh, he is the Lord and he's alive. Romans chapter 10, verse 9. You are saved by believing that he's alive and that he is Lord. And so they cry out, Lord, and he's alive. And so Jesus breathes onto them the Holy Spirit. And he says, receive the Holy Spirit. That's when they became born again, right there. The disciples were born again at that moment. At that very, very moment. And if you look at their lives after they were born again, at least in the book of John, something's changed, but not very much changed. They were kind of pretty much still doing the same thing. Let's go fishing. All right, let's go fishing. They went fishing. Caught nothing, right? Then you get into the first two chapters of the book of Acts. And as Jesus, you know, is ascending, he says to his disciples, not many days from now, the Holy Spirit is going to come upon you. That's a whole different experience now. It's a whole different event. He already breathed onto them the Holy Spirit, so they were already born again. The Holy Spirit was within them. Jesus is now talking about the Holy Spirit upon them. It's a whole different thing. He says, I want you to wait here in Jerusalem. For not many days from now, you shall be baptized in the Holy Spirit. The Holy Spirit is going to come upon you, and you shall become my witnesses. That word witnesses is the Greek word martus, where we get our English word martyr. Martyr, you guys know what a martyr is. Someone that is willing to die for their faith. And so Jesus is basically telling his disciples that when the Holy Spirit comes upon him, he says, you shall receive power. How much power? Martyr power. The type of power that will make you be willing to die for your faith. You could say it like this. You will receive power to have such powerful faith, the type of faith to where you'll be willing to lay your life to keep the faith. And sure enough, Acts chapter 2, they were in a room, kind of like this, with the lights dim, just like this, blue light shining, everything. Exactly like this, actually. This is the way I picture it, just like this. Right? Cameras, Chris in the back. They were just praying, waiting upon the Lord. And a mighty, rushing wind, Holy Spirit, comes upon them. Boom. And all of a sudden, they're able to speak in tongues. Other dialects, other actual languages. Little flames of fire appear over their heads. The anointing came upon them. Now, they were already born again. They were already filled with the Holy Spirit. But the Holy Spirit came upon them. And of course, it was Pentecost. Huge religious festival that attracted religious people from all over the known world to Jerusalem to celebrate. They hear this mighty rushing wind. What is going on? And so you got these people from all over the known world gather to where the disciples were. And a couple of them were like, they're drunk. 9 o'clock in the morning, they're drunk. And then Peter stands up. And it's really a thing to behold, Peter's transformation from what he was to what he became. Peter was one who denied Jesus 3 times, remember? Peter was also the one who, with the rest of the disciples, hid after Jesus was crucified. Peter was also the first one to stand up and to proclaim the gospel of Jesus Christ to everyone. It's incredible what the Holy Spirit can do. And the disciples were never the same after that. You could say that the church began in Acts chapter 2. And it happened when the Holy Spirit came upon them. I say all that to say this. I want to encourage you on a daily basis, on a regular basis, to ask to be baptized the power of the Holy Spirit. You already have the Spirit within you because you're born again, because of your faith in Christ. Jesus, the Holy Spirit is within you, you're born again. But I would encourage you to ask for the power of the Holy Spirit, for the Holy Spirit to come upon you so that you could be a witness. A lot of Christians, they're on fire for the Lord inside. They have their own personal relationship with the Lord. They love the Lord. They believe in the Lord. They have an incredible faith in the Lord. But that's as far as it goes for some of them. There's something dynamic, something powerful, something beautiful about taking your faith outside, displaying your faith to others. Whether it be serving the saints or witnessing to the unbelievers, there's something dynamic about that. And I feel like a lot of Christians miss out on that because they feel like they're good. They're good because they already have faith. They're already born again. It's okay. They're righteous. You know, they're not living in sin. They're giving it their best, committing the rest. They love the Lord. They're in love with the Lord. They read their Bibles. They go to church. But maybe they're not serving. Maybe they're not witnessing. Maybe they're not displaying their faith somehow, some way. See, that's what the baptism of the Holy Spirit does. It enables you. It empowers you to step out in faith. For you to speak to one or two thousands at a time. For you to do the simplest of things in the name of Jesus, to what others would consider the most complicated of things, but still yet, all for the glory of God. And so the Holy Spirit will give you, He'll give you all that you need in terms of endurance to finish what you have begun in Christ Jesus, namely this race that is set before us. Again, this word endurance describes determination. It's really a combination, a balance between unhurrying and yet undelaying. So again, it's like a marathon. You're not in a hurry, but at the same time, you're not delaying. You're at a consistent pace. You're not lagging behind. But you're not just like going sprint crazy, like pew. I feel like a lot of times, the ones that take off really fast are kind of like, you know, the ones whose faith is like the seed that fell on the rocks. Sprung up real quickly, but because they had no root, died real quickly. I experienced that early on in my relationship with the Lord. I would give my life to the Lord, and then I would backslide. Like almost 2 weeks later, I would backslide. But for those 2 weeks, I was boom, sprinting, man, gangbanging for Jesus. And then I'd get winded. Instead of being filled with the wind, right, with the Holy Spirit, I'd be like, tired, done. Now backslide, you know. So this word endurance is it's a pace. It's a healthy pace. You know what the beautiful thing about it is that the Lord is gentle enough to let you go at your pace. Now, this we'll talk about maybe later on if we get to it. There'll be times when He will challenge your pace. He'll say, hey, you're lagging behind a little bit. Come on, pick it up. Pick it up a little bit. Other times, He's going to tell you, hey, slow your roll. Slow down. Slow down. You're offending people with your zeal. Slow down. Calm down. Hey, be patient with them. They're not there yet. They just started. I know you want to preach them and make them start church. Like, I get it. You want to take over the world for Christ. Whew, slow down. Calm down. Be patient with your kids, right? Your grandkids. Calm down. So the Lord knows how to do it. He knows how to do that effectively. But basically, this race that we're running here, it indicates a steady going forward that refuses to be deflected. Again, that whole concept about sins and weights. Refuses to be deflected, but chooses to go forward in a steady pace. Acts chapter 20, verse 24, Paul said, but none of these things move me, nor do I count my life dear to myself, so that I may finish my race with joy. Ministry which I received from the Lord Jesus to testify to the gospel of the grace of God. So we need to be determined like Paul was to finish this race. And I love that he says with joy. Let us not be the kind of Christians that when we're entering into heaven be like, finally, goodness, took you forever. Could you imagine just like entering into the gates all grumpy, all mean and mad and frustrated? Oh, apostles with joy. And honestly, I think aside from joy, maybe the other expression that we will have is just tears of humility. Right? I can see us going, yes, but at the same time, like, Lord, I am not even worthy. And just be broken in a beautiful way. I really believe that's going to be the only reactions that we're going to have. But we need to be determined to finish this race because this race, the word race, literally means agona. Yay. Doesn't that sound familiar? English language, agony. Gosh, life can be agony sometimes, right? We were talking about that earlier today. Life can sometimes be agonizing. So agona. Thank you, Lord, for describing this word race. Something that's related to agony. And of course, this word agona means conflict. Struggle of many kinds. Read the New Testament, you'll see that Paul uses this word quite frequently, in fact. Philippians chapter 1, verse 30. He says, having the same conflict or agona, which you saw in me, and now here is in me. It's like, not just around me, it's within me too. Of course, maybe he's talking about the thorn on the side. He talked about there was an ailment that he struggled with, and he asked the Lord to take it away from him. Three times, the Lord said, my grace is sufficient for you. Don't forget that, by the way. You know, when we're frustrated with our bodies, when we're, you know, just sick and tired of the ailment, our limitations, whatever, you know, and it's like, God, when are you going to heal me? Or, you know, we get frustrated, right? Gosh, so easily. Just remember what God told Paul. My grace is sufficient. If you're ever frustrated because the Lord hasn't answered a certain prayer in a timely manner, or at least what you would consider timely manner, or the way that you would want him to, remember that he doesn't have to answer any of our prayers. I've said this time and time again. I really am preaching to myself when I say this. He never has to talk to me ever again while I'm here on earth. Because truly, his grace is sufficient. So this should be enough for me. Knowing that in Christ Jesus, when I die, I go to heaven. That should be sufficient for me to run this race with endurance. That's what God told Paul. And that's the truth that Paul came face to face with, that he basically shared with us to say, and this is what I learned from this. I learned that God's grace really is sufficient. It really is. So if you find yourself, you know, maybe complaining a little bit to the Lord, why not? Why me, or why not, or how come this, or how come that? Lovingly, I just want to share with you, remember that. God's grace is enough, really, it's enough. So any answered prayers, consider that an amazing divine bonus. Any times, you know, when you're at church, you're worshiping, you feel the Spirit, you feel His love, you feel like He's spoken to you a word, or, you know, it's interesting. This last Sunday, I was talking about the thief comes to kill, steal, and destroy, right? And I don't know, but both services, I felt like I had to ask this question. To this day, I still don't know why I even did it, but I asked, have you ever had your home broken into? Well, I get an email a couple of days later, and they say, you know, I can't tell you how that Bible study ministered to me because we just recently had our house broken into. And it was almost like for them, like the Lord saying, it's okay. I got you. I got this. I know exactly what happened. And I'm going to take care of it. I mean, even now, I'm like, why did I say that? But the Lord knows. That's a divine bonus. You know, you ever go to a Bible study and you're going through whatever, you haven't said anything to anyone, and it just seems like the Lord custom built that Bible study just for you. And you're like, I had another person come up to me this last Sunday, first time here at our church, struggling with whatever, and he just said, you know what, I need to go to church. Decided to come to this church. Out of all the churches, he decided to come to this church. And he said, what you said was exactly the same stuff that I'm struggling with. And we had like a 30, 40 minute conversation about it. And I just said to him, you know what? That's how you know that God knows what you're going through and that he cares and that he loves you. So if that ever happens again, because it's going to happen because God is so good, just remember that's God's way of saying, I love you. I got you. I know. I'm here. Stay with me. Stay focused. Keep running this race. We need to be determined to finish this race because this race literally means agona. It's agony. So if you're like, oh my goodness, what? I think a lot of people felt like if they gave their lives to Jesus, that life would not be so agonizing. And it turns out that no, it is agonizing. But it's an agony that we can endure. It's an agony that teaches us. It's an agony that trains us. It's an agony that causes us to rely upon the Lord. It's weird because it's quite the paradox. It's an agony that we actually need. It's an agony that causes us to see clearly how our satisfaction will never be found here on earth. We learn from this agony, this race, things like contentment in Christ Jesus. We, through this agony, discover things like joy in the midst of struggles and tribulations. In this agony, we find peace in the midst of chaos. We find out that God, and only God, is true love. True love. But the only way to see those things is by going through the agony of this race. So it turns out to be a good thing. Like, why am I struggling? And then later on, when you come out of that struggle, you look back and go, man, that was good for me. I learned so much from that. I learned a lot about myself. I learned a lot about the Lord. All I could say is this, because of that trial that I went through, or trials that I went through, I feel like my faith increased. I feel like weights were taken off. I think sins were exposed. And so therefore I was able to, as the Bible says, right, lay them aside, give them to the Lord. And so again, you know, in terms of agony, Paul, he would use this word constantly. Colossians chapter 2, verse 1, 1 Thessalonians chapter 2, verse 2, he pretty much says it. Despite, though, all of these struggles that Paul went through, and he went through many, he would go on to say in 1 Timothy chapter 6, verse 12, fight the good fight of faith. Lay hold on eternal life, to which you were also called and have confessed the good confession in the presence of many witnesses. And I just feel like 1 Timothy chapter 6, verse 12 goes hand in hand with Hebrews chapter 12, verses 1 and 2. That's why a lot of people believe that Paul was the one who wrote the book of Hebrews. Ultimately, Paul would go on to say in 2 Timothy chapter 4, verse 7, I have fought the good fight, I have finished the race, I have kept the faith. So even though it was agony for him, and I mean he went through struggles, in the end he was able to say, I've kept the faith, I've run the good race. And he was able to say, and now I'm able to finish. Boy, I really thought we were going to get to verse 2. But you know what? The Lord knows what he's doing. I feel like we've been encouraged. God is good. His word is true. And God is with us, and he is for us. Amen.
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0: Welcome to Living by Grace, a verse-by-verse study through the Bible with Pastor Mark Galvin of Calvary Chapel Lompa. 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
1: We are in Romans chapter 5. Let's begin in verse 3. And not only so, but we glory in tribulations also, knowing that tribulation worketh patience, and patience experience, and experience hope. And hope maketh not ashamed, because the love of God is shed abroad in our hearts by the Holy Ghost, which is given unto us. Love itself is actually one of the indicators that we are God's kids. And when you consider these three, as it tells us there in 1 Corinthians 13, last verse, and now abideth or remaineth faith, hope, and charity or love. Old King James, charity is the same. It's agape, it's love. So these three remain, faith, hope, and love. And the greatest of these is love. That love is agape love, and that love comes from God and nowhere else. It cannot be replicated. It is that love that comes from God personally. And it comes into the heart of every person who receives Jesus Christ as Lord and Savior. The love of God, as it tells us here, the love of God is shed abroad in our hearts by the Holy Ghost, which is given unto us. There is an unbreakable chain as far as salvation is concerned. There are certain aspects of it that we can understand better than others. When you were converted, you experience salvation. And so at that moment, you see, you discovered that you were chosen, or it might have been months or years, or maybe even it's for the first time tonight. You recognize from Romans chapter 5, you've been chosen by God. The salvation that you have in Christ is based on the finished work of Jesus Christ. But as we look at that chain, it all began in eternity past when God, before you were ever born, predestinated. He also, by his foreknowledge, called you, determined that you were going to be one of his. We don't discover that until we're born again. Then we know we're one of his. But that link, that unbreakable link of predestination, foreknowledge, salvation, the moment you're converted, justification. And then as we go down link, and last week we went all the way to the end of that link where we see the last portion or the last experience of that state, and that being glorification, where we're in his presence, completely glorified, having been perfected, having already experienced at that point that glorious transformation where in a moment, in the twinkling of an eye, we're going to be changed from this mortal body to an immortal body. That metamorphomai, it says in the Greek, where we're transformed from this earthly being to a heavenly being, meant to last and created for all eternity. One of the links that we're going to be looking at tonight is the love that God instills within us as his people. His love for us is eternal. And he imparts his love into your life, in my life. And that is a means by which one of the indicators, one of the greatest sources of eternal security that we can know practically or experientially is the love of God. We love God 1 John chapter 4 tells us, we love God because he first loved us. And we could not have loved God if it was not for God. For God, you see, he began that work in you and I. But it is the love of God, as it tells us here, once again in verse 5, because the love of God is shed abroad in our hearts by the Holy Ghost, which is given unto us. One of the most amazing aspects of the gospel is that God loves sinners, that God loved us while we were in a state of animosity in our very thinking. Our minds were set against God. Our actions, we were sinners by nature, still are sinners by nature, but we're born again and have power over the old nature, and we have the nature of God himself. And so we have victory over sin. But that love, you see, that has been imparted, as it tells us here, it is poured out, shed abroad, which means just that, poured out in our hearts. It's a lavish outpouring to the point of overflowing. It's just not a sampling. Yeah, I think I kind of get, I think I had a small taste of what God's love is all about. The moment you were born again, there was that sense of love where it was a love you never experienced before. It was a love that was brought into your life. Once again, completely foreign. That love of God. The only means by which we had to experience that prior to our conversion was God's love towards us, in that not only did he died in our place sacrificially, obviously, but he would send Christians, born-again individuals that would share his love with us, share the gospel with us. And so we experienced it. It used to irritate me, before I was a Christian. These Christians are just bizarre, convicting. And there was just that sense of, man, this is very uncomfortable to hear what they have to offer. But it was the love of God. And then when I received Christ, it became experiential. See, salvation, it's subjective. What that means is, as most of you know, is subjective means that you can feel it. It's emotional. There it's not only objective, where it's based on facts, and the greatest facts are the God's word, obviously. God's word, factual, through and through. You can rest your eternity on his word. Because Jesus said, heaven and earth will pass away, but my word will never pass away. So when you're saved, we know it factually. God's word says so, whether I have feelings or not. But we do know also, we also know scripturally speaking, and here it is subjective, in that we experience the love of God. And it is an emotional experience. It is a spiritual experience. It is poured out. And God, you see, he would not indwell someone he didn't love. He would not indwell an individual that wasn't his. In the Old Testament, a little bit different. Remember in Psalm 51, David prayed, he said, concerning God, concerning the Lord. Actually, it wasn't Psalm 51. It's another passage I was going to quote tonight, but it's in Psalms, and it's David nonetheless. But he prayed, and he asked that God would not remove his Holy Spirit from him. And take not thy Holy Spirit from me. Remember, that was his prayer. Because he saw that happen in the life of the previous king, King Saul. He saw the Spirit of God depart from him. And in the Old Testament, we see the Holy Spirit come upon an individual, fill an individual, but as was the case with Samson, remember, the Holy Spirit left him and came back before he died. He once again was filled with the Spirit of God, the empowering of God. But as New Testament saints, that's not a prayer that you need to utter, because you are sealed by the Holy Spirit of promise. Ephesians tells us. As we see, we have a greater covenant. It's a new covenant. It's based on the finished work of Jesus Christ. And one of the greatest advantages of that is we are sealed with the Holy Spirit. And the Holy Spirit will never leave you or forsake you. Holy Spirit is God. God will never leave you or forsake you. It's permanent. You are sealed. And as a child of God, when we sin, we grieve the Holy Spirit. He doesn't leave. He doesn't forsake us. But the Holy Spirit can be grieved and is grieved when we sin. The Holy Spirit can be quenched. If I continue in that process, or if I continue in habitual sinning, disobeying God, rebelling against the Lord, living in sin, then the Holy Spirit is quenched. And what happens at that point is the Holy Spirit stops you. You know, I no longer sense, because the Holy Spirit is grieved in my life. The Holy Spirit, in a sense, puts me on the shelf. He's no longer moving through me, using me. And I no longer sense his love. Because you see, the Holy Spirit, just as it tells us here in verse 5, with the love of God is shed abroad in our hearts by the Holy Ghost. And when the Holy Ghost is quenched, there's no longer that flow, even though there is that love. God loves you. You're just not going to experience it. There's not going to be the subjective. And people around you aren't going to experience the love of God, even though God loves you, even though he loves those who are around you. Fellowship, the fellowship of God is broken, and there is that quenching of God's Spirit, and so there's no longer the subjective. Now remember, our spiritual security, this is one of the means by which we know we're secure as God's people. If God lives in you, if God's love is in you, it is proof positive.

that you are born again, that you're a child of God. Remember, once again, we used to sing that song in the old days. Beloved, let us love one another, for love is of God, and everyone that loveth is born of God and knoweth God. Knoweth God and born. I got it wrong, how are you? But it's in 1 John 4:7-8. Beloved, let us love one another, for love is of God, and everyone that loveth is born of God and knoweth God. He that loveth not, knoweth not God, for God is love. So, it's proof. And remember, 1 Corinthians 13, the greatest is love. They shall know that you are Christians, remember Jesus said. They'll know that you are my... Jesus wanted his disciples to realize that, hey, the people are going to know that you're mine because you have love one for another. It's not a love that you're going to manufacture for one another because they didn't have that. They argued, they fought, there was contention, there was division, even among the apostles, the disciples. But you see, that love was shed abroad in them and through them. And there was that love. And we see with Pentecost and the Holy Spirit coming upon them, the boldness and the love of God shed forth. But for you and I as God's kids, it is proof positive that we're his children and it is a source of great spiritual security. It's not our ability to be godly, to live godly, that indicates that we're believers, even though that is an evidence. But it's not in our own ability to live righteously that secures us. It is the power of the Holy Spirit to make us godly. Only God can make someone godly. Only God can make someone righteous in his sight. Now, God wants your cooperation. If he doesn't have your cooperation, there will not be godly living. There will not be that love. But you see, the desire to express God's love to other people, if you have that love within you, you will have a desire. And if the Holy Spirit isn't quenched, you'll have a desire to show love to people. Maybe people that you don't even, previously that you disliked or even hated. But all of a sudden there's this God's in you, so you're next to that individual, maybe as a coworker or whatever, and you just sense, man, God, he loves this person. And you know it. It's just that, you know, when you get hungry, no one has to tell you. When you get thirsty, nobody has to tell you. Hey, Mark, I thought I'd remind you, you know, you should drink some water today. You might get, you know when you're thirsty. You're tired. Nobody has to tell you. Well, maybe, you know, if you're young enough, people probably do have to tell you to go to bed. But you get tired enough, you know you're tired, you go to bed. It's the same thing as believers. God is in you, and when he wants you to do something, he lets you know it. Hey, I love that person. I want you to share with them. But, you know, you quench the spirit enough, and then, you know, God will use somebody else. But you see, that desire to show the love of God to that individual, or that desire to even be more godly. Lord, I want to be more like you. Or the desire to want to worship God. That desire to want to read his word. That desire to want to be with brothers and sisters in Christ. All of those desires. Whenever you're experiencing those desires, you are being led by the Holy Spirit. And you see, God only leads his kids. He doesn't lead a non-believer to share the gospel with a coworker. That just doesn't happen. And not only that, but see, non-believers, the natural man, person who's not born again, doesn't care about any of these things. It's just, what can I get out of life? What's in it for me? They're preoccupied with those kinds of things. What I'm going to eat, where I'm going to sleep, you know, what I'm going to do, all what I'm going to wear, and all those kinds of deals. But whenever you sense these things, when it is the Holy Spirit, it's God, the Holy Spirit, desiring to work through you, it's because he's in you. Whenever there's that awesome desire in our hearts to just to share with somebody the love of God. You know, it tells us in Romans chapter 8, a little bit, you know, we're going to be probably there about 3 or 4 months by, you know, as the speed we're going in. But, you know,

0: Whenever there's that awesome awareness of God Himself in your life, as one of us, sometimes you're just overwhelmed by it, or you just, as you're worshiping the Lord, sometimes you just sense that just the love of God. You experience that. See, that's the Holy Spirit, as it tells us in Romans 8, it says the Holy Spirit bears witness with our spirit that we are the children of God. And you see, the Holy Spirit will do that from time to time, where He's just bearing witness. Yes, you're one, and sometimes He's chastening you, or God is chastening you, and just because, hey, I love you, and you sense it. I mean, Lord, I know I'm in trouble, but at the same time, I sense that you love me, that you care for me. That's all those things are from God. It's that glorious aspect, one of the glorious aspects, or one of the most glorious aspects about being one of God's kids. Well, as we continue here, it tells us in verse 6, "For when we were yet without strength, in due time, Christ died for the ungodly." In other words, when you and I could do nothing to be saved, when there was nothing we could offer Him, when there was nothing but sin and iniquity in our life, we had no desire to experience salvation, to even want to be saved, without strength, absolutely without power, no strength at all. The plug was unpulled. You know, just pulled. There's no power at all. Just like when you unplug the vacuum cleaner from the wall. There's no power. We were without power, completely without power as far as salvation. Spiritually bankrupt. There was nothing there. Not one inkling. In fact, just the opposite. We're full of sin and iniquity. It was at that point, just as it says here, "For when we were yet without strength, in due time Christ died for the ungodly." He didn't die for good people. He died for the ungodly, because that's all there were. He died for the ungodly. "For scarcely for a righteous man will one die." For an individual who is an upstanding, you know, a great citizen, maybe an individual that has been benevolent, a person who's always been giving to other people and helping people. Well, hey, somebody might dare to risk their life for that person. "Hey, I can't let that guy die. He's, you know, he's a good neighbor. You got to help him out." That's what he's saying here. Scarce, because, you know, it's scarce. You know, people, that's not something people volunteer for. There are individuals like lifeguards and firemen and police officers that they get paid to save people's lives. But to volunteer, scarcely. It's very rare. "For scarcely for a righteous man will one die, yet perhaps for a good man some would even dare to die. But God commendeth," He shows, He's expressed His love toward us in that while we were yet sinners, Christ died for us. That's the basis of our salvation, the sacrificial lamb. And it was when we had no strength, when there was nothing in us on our side of the equation to attract us to God, where God would sense, you know, from our standpoint, or an attraction towards us that would emanate from us. Just the opposite. But when that was our state, when that was our condition, Christ died for the ungodly. It's amazing, isn't it? It was the most amazing thing to consider. You know, it's just the opposite of humanity. Humanity, well, humanly speaking, we're attracted to beautiful people, whether, you know, it's a physical attraction, or it's, hey, they're nice to me, so I'm going to be nice to them. They like me, so I like them. They're head over heels about me, so obviously they're a great person. They've got to be a wonderful individual. They've got good taste. You know, that's kind of the way we think. You know, human, yeah, it's just how it is. God, it's just the opposite. People that couldn't stand to listen to Him or hear Him or receive from Him God's love, all on His side. So if that be the case, once again, Paul here is going to be arguing from the greater to the lesser. In other words, if God was willing to die in your place when you were at your worst state, He's going to give us here a bunch of much mores, and these much mores are extremely important because they link us to that which is much greater as far as our experience now. So if Christ died for you when you were an enemy of the cross, much more than, verse 9, much more than, once again, he's logically deducing. If God did that when we were in a state of animosity toward God, much more than being now justified, and once again, it's in the past tense, something that has already happened. Much more than being now justified by his blood, we shall be saved from wrath through him. So much more than. Hey, if you're now his child, how much more are you going to experience his love? How much more will he do for you? If he was willing to do the ultimate, you see, God could do, and we talked about this in the previous weeks, God could do no more for you than to die in your place. That's giving his all. So if he was willing to give himself in your place, how much more so will he provide for all of your needs? And that is to be a promise that we remember. You know, hey, Christ, he died for me. So how much more will he provide a job or a husband, a wife, whatever the case may be? How much more so? So from the greater to the lesser. He's already done the greatest. How much more?
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When death acclaimed its victory, the king of love had given up his life.

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0: Why would the gospel, the good news of salvation, offend anyone? It provides relief from the burden of sin. It holds out hope for a restored relationship with God. So why is it so difficult to share with others? Today on Truth for Life, Alistair Begg explores the answer as he guides us through the daily life of Jesus.
1: Mark chapter 1, and we're going to begin reading at the 21st verse of the chapter. Mark chapter 1, verse 21. They went to Capernaum, and when the Sabbath came, Jesus went into the synagogue and began to teach. The people were amazed at his teaching because he taught them as one who had authority, not as the teachers of the law. Just then, a man in their synagogue who was possessed by an evil spirit cried out, "What do you want with us, Jesus of Nazareth? Have you come to destroy us? I know who you are, the Holy One of God." "Be quiet," said Jesus sternly, "come out of him." The evil spirit shook the man violently and came out of him with a shriek. The people were all so amazed that they asked each other, "What is this? A new teaching and with authority? He even gives orders to evil spirits and they obey him." News about him spread quickly over the whole region of Galilee. As soon as they left the synagogue, they went with James and John to the home of Simon and Andrew. Simon's mother-in-law was in bed with a fever, and they told Jesus about her. So he went to her, took her hand, and helped her up. The fever left her, and she began to wait on them. That evening, after sunset, the people brought to Jesus all the sick and demon-possessed. The whole town gathered at the door, and Jesus healed many who had various diseases. He also drove out many demons, but he would not let the demons speak because they knew who he was. Very early in the morning, while it was still dark, Jesus got up, left the house, and went off to a solitary place where he prayed. Simon and his companions went to look for him, and when they found him, they exclaimed, "Everyone is looking for you." Jesus replied, "Let us go somewhere else, to the nearby villages, so that I can preach there also. That is why I have come." So he traveled throughout Galilee, preaching in their synagogues and driving out demons. Father, we ask now that you will help us in studying the Bible for clarity of thought, for brevity of expression, for a sense that we are under the tutelage of you, the living God, that you are the one who teaches through your word by the Holy Spirit, so that we might be prepared to sit up, to pay attention, and to say, "Speak, Lord, speak to me." And we ask it humbly in Christ's name. Amen. Easter has reminded us of the fact that what we are dealing with is historical material, that Easter itself is a historical event, that it actually happened, that it involved real people in real places at a real moment in time. So much so that when we ask why it is that the small band of followers, men and women who had already begun to follow Jesus, why it was that although they had been in hiding for fear of their lives, they had come out of hiding to face the challenge that was not only presented by the religious authorities, but also by the persecuting Roman Empire. Why it would be that they were prepared at the risk of their very lives to face all the persecution that would come their way. The answer is absolutely clear, and that is that these individuals were completely convinced that Jesus Christ had risen from the dead. They were in absolutely no doubt. Their cowardice had been replaced with courage. Although they had been hiding away, now they were out, heralds of this gospel. And as we observed last time, it's highly unlikely that we would even know who Jesus was, were it not for the fact of the resurrection. It's hard to imagine why Matthew and Mark and and John would take the time and trouble to write these detailed accounts of the life and ministry of Jesus, if the whole Jesus story had actually come to a brutal and sorry end in the scene of the crucifixion. Indeed, that is the real challenge that confronts anyone who wants to think for a moment about the significance of Christianity itself. Why would Mark write this gospel? Why would he begin the gospel in the way that he does? The good news of Jesus Christ, the Son of God, begins here. Well, the answer is because he was convinced that Jesus was alive. And it is this conviction which pervades the entire Bible. Now, Mark has moved very quickly in keeping with his own personal design. He's introduced us as his readers to Jesus. John the Baptist has come and he is the forerunner, and now he points us to Jesus. We have very quickly seen Jesus baptized, tempted in the wilderness, and then calling his disciples to become his followers. He has invited them to join him on his mission. And these men were in no doubt as to the message that Jesus was proclaiming, and we need be in no doubt concerning it either. And it's an important thing for us just to keep it in the forefront of our thinking. Verse 15 of the first chapter, Jesus is proclaiming the good news of God. Here is the good news that comes from God. Here is the good news about God. And he essentially has two things that he tells people and one that he asks them then to do. First of all, he says, the time has come, or the time is fulfilled. In other words, all the expectations of the Old Testament and the things that the prophets have said has now reached its fulfillment in me. That in itself ought to give us cause for thought. It's quite a statement for somebody to say that the entire Bible as we know it so far has all been pointing to me, and you will find in me the fulfillment of all that is contained there. Secondly, he says, and furthermore, the kingdom of God is near. The kingdom of God is near. And what he's saying there is this, that God's rule over people's hearts and lives is now being established. And the unfolding story of the rule of the king will finally reach its fruition and fulfillment, described for us in that great cataclysmic moment in Revelation 19, where all that is opposed to the power and might of Jesus as king is finally cast down into the abyss. But in the meantime, the evidences of the kingly reign of Christ will be seen in lives that are touched and changed, and in the indications of his kingly rule in circumstances as they unfold. And then he says, and let me tell you what I want you to do. Since I've told you that the time has been fulfilled, that the kingdom of God is near, I want you to repent and believe this good news. Now, it becomes immediately clear that Jesus confronts us always with a crossroads. There may be others who teach, and we really don't know what they're on about, we don't know what they're saying, and we don't know if they want us to do anything at all, but we will never run foul of that with Jesus. And you see it right here at the outset. Here's what I want you to know, that all of this has been pointed to me. I, the king, have arrived, and what I want you to do is turn away from your sinful rebellion and believe this good news that I'm telling you. And a person would know then, and a person would know now, whether they had made this decision, called for by Jesus, concerning his right to rule and reign in their lives. And it falls to me to ask you the same question this morning. Have you yourself made this decision? You say, well, I actually have not made a decision. Oh, you voted to abstain, did you? I want you to know that that was a decision. And all of us have decided either for or against the rule of Jesus in our lives. Either he rules and reigns in our lives, or he doesn't. If he doesn't, we do. Or something else does. It's as clear and as unequivocal as that. Read the Gospels, you're sensible people, and see if what I'm telling you is so. Now, with that by way of background, we pick up the account in verse 21, where Jesus and his disciples are arriving in the lakeside community or settlement of Capernaum. If you have a Bible that has maps in it, you will be able to find Capernaum on the Sea of Galilee. And if you have that which gives you any kind of notes concerning it, you will know that it was a large enough place to have a detachment of Roman soldiers. If you remember the story of the centurion whose son was sick and he sent for Jesus to come and heal his son, that centurion was from Capernaum. And the only reason a centurion would be there was because of the detachment of a Roman battalion. It was also large enough to have a customs post, as we're going to see later on in chapter 2 here of Mark. And also, according to verse 29, Capernaum was the home of Simon and Andrew, two of these early followers of Jesus, and it may also have been the hometown of James and John. Now, what Mark gives to us between verse 21 and verse 39, as best as I can understand it, is his own version of 24 hours. You know, I've told you before that this television program, 24 Hours, is completely lost on me. My attention deficit disorder is insufficient to cope with it. I cannot jump around as quickly as the program demands. So consequently, I just sit like an old man staring at the thing saying, I'm sure this means something to somebody, but it means absolutely nothing to me. Well, the 24 hours that are described here in the life of Jesus are far easier to follow, even for a soul like myself. And Mark gives to us, first of all, in 21 and following, Jesus in the synagogue, and then verse 29 and following, Jesus in a private home, and then verse 35, Jesus in a solitary place, and then in verse 38, Jesus once again on the move. So I say what we have here is a day in the life of Jesus, a day in the life of Jesus, actually a Sabbath day in the life of Jesus, a Saturday. Now, I have been helped in studying this material by thinking around three words. I'll tell you what they are. The first word is confrontation. The second word is demonstration, and the third word is explanation. There is in this a significant confrontation. There is in this material a wonderful demonstration of the power of the kingly rule of Christ. And there is, within the structure of this, the need for and the provision of an explanation as to the overarching purpose and ministry of Jesus. First of all, and we won't get beyond this, what is this notion of confrontation? Verse 21, they went to Capernaum, and when the Sabbath came, Jesus went into the synagogue and began to teach. Jesus went to the synagogue because Jesus always went to the synagogue. In other words, it was his custom to go to the synagogue. He was a Jewish male, and it was expected of Jewish males that they would attend the temple and they would attend the synagogue. And indeed, Luke tells us that Jesus went up to the synagogue on the Sabbath day as was his custom. In other words, it was his constant practice. If someone had looked for Jesus on the Sabbath, they'd said, I was looking for Jesus of Nazareth. Do you know where I might find him? The answer would have come back immediately and without any doubt. Yes, you'll find him if you just wait for him. He'll be coming out of the synagogue with the rest. Why? Well, because he woke up in the morning and he had a feeling that he would like to go to the synagogue. No. He went to the synagogue because he decided he would go to the synagogue. And it was on the strength of that decision, if you like, volitionally, not emotionally. Let me just say to you in passing that if you decide to attend worship on the strength of your emotion rather than on the strength of your volition, your attendance will always be patchy. It will always be up for grabs. It will always be, well, I don't know if I feel, what about, I don't know. But if you determine this is what we do, then your emotions will be subservient to your volition. And in Jesus' case, that was so. And that is why we find him where we find him. Now, within the framework of synagogue worship, it was routine for the leaders of the synagogue not only to teach themselves, but to give occasion to others to engage in teaching. We see this elsewhere in the Gospels concerning Jesus. And on this occasion, perhaps because of a prior awareness of Jesus, the invitation is extended to him to teach. And immediately as he teaches, there is a buzz within the room. And his teaching stands out in contrast to what the people were used to. They were used to the teachers of the law, verse 22, the grammateis is the word in Greek. They were the ones who interpreted the law, who gave explanation and so on, who quoted from the various rabbis. And they would stand up and say what they were saying, and this is what this says, and that's what the other person says. But now Jesus stands up, and his teaching seems almost self-possessed. And of course it is, because the very scriptures to which he turns are the scriptures which point to himself. And you get that dramatically when he's not in Capernaum, but in the synagogue in Nazareth. And you remember after he has read from the prophecy of Isaiah concerning all that will happen when the Messiah comes, who will open the eyes of the blind and so on. And Jesus says, today this scripture is fulfilled in your hearing. Well, they'd never heard anything like that before. They had no notion of that at all. And he was marked by authority. Now, it is clear that it is this very authority which gives rise to the dramatic outburst that is described in verse 23. And I don't know if you've ever experienced anything like this, but if you have, then you will remember it. Here he has begun to teach, and all of a sudden, a man in the synagogue who was possessed by an evil spirit started to shout out right in the middle of the event. Now, I wonder, are we to assume that up until now this man had been able to attend these services, listen to the teachers, participate in the congregational singing, and find nothing at all in it to disturb him? Now, we don't know, but it is at least one possibility, isn't it? If this is not a unique occurrence, if this was routine, then was the fellow just able to come to this synagogue, sit there and go through it all, and just let it wash over him? It's possible, isn't it? I hope nobody can come here as an unbeliever and let it wash over them. Well, I hope you find nothing offensive in me in the way I say things, but I do hope you find something horribly offensive in the gospel. I do hope you find something that challenges you, that is like a dagger in underneath somewhere that gets right into the thing. It appears as though what you're hearing is coming from somewhere other than simply the lips of a man, that this book seems to possess an authority that you had never encountered before, and that it almost feels as though your insides are being peeled back and exposed, and it's an uncomfortable experience. But if you can just come and listen and sing and walk away again, then something's probably really wrong. There again, it's possible that he did this all the time, and that the authorities in the synagogue didn't know what to do with him. You know, that he was bellowing Bill, and the kids loved it because they were nothing better than a Sabbath when old Bill started to bellow in the thing, because it really shook things up. After all, the scribes, their preaching was brutal in any case, and it would make a saint go to sleep. But when old bellowing Bill let go, man, the young people, they said, oh, this is terrific. It's possible that that was the case, and that the authorities used to come down the aisle and say, excuse, if you could just be quiet, please, it would be a tremendous help to all of us. Just maybe go outside for a little while or so on. I don't know, but if we assume that this interruption, that this confrontation was a unique event, you've got to imagine that the effect was quite unbelievable. In other words, they routinely come along, routinely somebody preaches, eventually they stop and they all go away, but not on this occasion. All of a sudden this fellow stands up. I've had this happen to me on more than one occasion. I remember it vividly in the congregation I previously served in Scotland. It was a Sunday morning, much like this, and I was speaking much as I'm doing right now, when all of a sudden, near the back of the room, a man stood up and began to shout out at the top of his voice, telling me to be quiet and sit down and so on. And it just sent electricity around the room. I think on that occasion, the problem was probably mental illness. On this occasion, described for us here, the problem is clearly demon possession. Demonic possession. You see, it is impossible for the absolute clarity and authority of God not to confront the hidden dimensions of evil. Because there is a radical, dramatic, phenomenal, significant, huge contrast between light and darkness. Between that which is of God and that which is of the devil. They are not in the same department at all. The lines of demarcation are clearly drawn. And the demon in this man recognizes that immediately. Notice that this individual is described as being possessed, verse 23, of an evil spirit or an unclean spirit. Akatharto. Verse 26, the evil spirit shook the man violently. Verse 27, he even gives orders to evil spirits and they obey him. So the confrontation here is between the dramatic kingly rule of the absolute purity of God manifest in Jesus and the powers of darkness whom Jesus has already confronted in the temptation in the wilderness. He has come out of that victorious. Now, this shouldn't surprise us as readers of Mark's gospel, because Jesus has come, as Mark has told us, and the inauguration of his kingdom brings with it the invasion of the kingdom of darkness and ultimately the destruction of the kingdom of darkness. You have to go all the way to the last book in the Bible to see the story given there in dramatic pictorial form, defining for us the end that is in view, an end that is not in doubt, but an end that is coming. And in the meantime, the activity of Christ's kingly rule is confronted and confronts again and again the powers of darkness.
0: Listening to Alistair Begg on Truth for Life. We'll learn more about the ongoing battle between darkness and light tomorrow. 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Box 39-8000, Cleveland, Ohio, 44139. I'm Bob Lapine. We're glad you studied the Bible with us today. Did you know that demons have a pretty good grasp of the Bible? They actually believe in Jesus. Tomorrow we'll find out why their belief is different from ours. The Bible teaching of Alistair Begg is furnished by Truth for Life. Where the learning is for living.

0: A lot of people are fascinated with prophets and prophecy. Here's a thought from Pastor Lloyd Pulley.
1: Now, what does it mean to prophesy? You know, we kind of think of a prophet speaking of the future. And in a sense, that's what it was when a prophet would speak, because God is outside of our time. When he spoke through the prophets, it could include past events, present events, and even future events. And it's kind of God's signature. That's the wild thing. And it gives us an assurance there is a big plan, a big picture.

0: Hi there. Welcome. This is Bridging the Gap with our teacher and pastor, Lloyd Pulley, from Calvary Chapel, Old Bridge. Welcome to the broadcast. Today, we're going to return to our verse-by-verse journey through the Epistle of Jude. Now, Jude's letter was all about contending for the faith, and part of contending for the faith involves identifying false doctrine and those who spread it. It's a major problem in the Christian church in the year 2026, just as it's been for 20 centuries. Here's Pastor Lloyd with today's study called The Coming Judgment.
1: God has spoken. He has spoken. He's given us His Word. You test everything that you hear, philosophies, ideas, opinions, with His Word. Because there's where knowledge and wisdom really begin. Acknowledging Him and not rejecting Him. And we live in a culture that has largely rejected God. And Jude, of course, if you turn with me to the book of Jude, where we're studying, Jude has a lot to say to concern himself with the real danger. And the church never has to worry about the attack from the outside, whether it's some communist party in China, whether it's, you know, whatever attack on the outside. They can't really hurt us. Because even when the church is persecuted, it thrives, it grows. Early church in Rome, greatly persecuted but grew. So that the world can't hurt us, and even all the satanic attacks in the world, Satan can't touch you when you trust in the Lord. The Lord is with you. But the real danger, and we should always know this, is ourselves. It's the church itself. And Jude was concerned about those that crept in with an agenda, with a different idea. They were challenging, of course, the doctrine of Jesus. They were challenging Jesus, and of course, they were also twisting grace, the message of the gospel, to mean something that it didn't say. So those are the things that he's warning. Of course, he also warned about, you know, the judgment to come and the fact that God is going to judge. He must judge. And that's the wild thing about going through the book of Jude. You see how faithful God was to judge in the past his own people in the wilderness and the worldly cities of Sodom and Gomorrah and even the angels. Because God is holy. But what you get is the incredible patience of the Lord. And you see some of these great lessons we've already looked at in this tiny little epistle of 25 verses. So now we find ourselves in verse 14. And after these colorful metaphors of these types of people that come in with their own personal narcissistic agenda, now he gives this clear picture. He says, now Enoch, the seventh from Adam, prophesied about these men also, saying, behold, the Lord comes with 10,000s of his saints to execute judgment on all, to convict all who are ungodly among them of their ungodly deeds, and which they've committed in an ungodly way, and of all the harsh things which ungodly sinners have spoke against him. These are grumblers, complainers, walking according to their own lusts, and they mouth great swelling words, flattering people to gain an advantage.

0: But you, beloved, remember the words which were spoken before by the apostles of our Lord Jesus Christ, how they told you there would be mockers in the last days, in the last times, who would walk according to their own ungodly lusts. These are sensual persons who cause divisions, not having the Spirit. You know, the big crucial thing you've got to understand about the world is it's what it's lacking. It's ungodly, and it is not filled with the Spirit. And you have the advantage as a believer to have God's power in you and to be filled with the Spirit. So there's a distinction there that we should realize, have a compassion and encouragement to those around us, be willing to share the gospel. But this is what Jude has to say to us now. Now, this idea of Enoch prophesying is something that is very important to understand. Enoch, a character in the Old Testament, in Genesis 5, who the Bible basically says very little about him, but he was a guy that, you know, apparently was a prophet because he prophesied. There's a book about this, which is essentially a book that really wasn't written by Enoch because it was in the 300 BC, but it gives a lot of the commentary on the times that he lived in, and it gives some interesting, you know, traditions about that that were carried down that weren't necessarily in the Bible. But Jude refers to that when he speaks about, he prophesied, "Behold, the Lord comes with 10,000s of his saints." And of course, because it's included in the passage here, we know that this is authorized by the Lord as an expression. This guy was a prophet. Now, what does it mean to prophesy? You know, we kind of think of a prophet, you know, speaking of the future. And in a sense, that's what it was when a prophet would speak, because God is outside of our time. When he spoke through the prophets, it could include past events, present events, and even future events. And it's kind of God's signature. That's the wild thing. And it gives us an assurance there is a big plan, a big picture. This is the thing that right now our culture is missing. They have removed the big narrative. There is no big story. We're here by chance. So the will to power is all that matters. We've got to bully and intimidate people in our viewpoint and take control. And this is ultimately the alternative to having the freedom in a nation where people can, with of their own conscience, decide where they want to go. You have essentially a communist Marxist mentality, which is going to bully and force everybody, because essentially that's what lies have to do. They have to control everything, because any little truth that creeps in is a danger. Where when you have a society of freedom and truth, truth never worries about lies, because lies flap itself, they, like fish out of water, they flap themselves to death. So he speaks of this coming of the Lord. He prophesies. Now the Bible says something interesting about prophecy. Amos 3 verse 7 says God says something profound. God does nothing without revealing it first to the prophets. Imagine God doesn't do anything on the earth without first telling the prophets what he's about, what he's going to do. Why is that? Because the Lord wants us to know it comes from him. You know, and the key to the message is, of course, Jesus, because this is written of him. The testimony of Jesus is the spirit of prophecy. The very basis of it, Revelation 19:10 says. He is coming, Jude says. He is coming. He's going to come to rescue his bride in the rapture. He's going to come with his saints, as it describes here, when he comes to judge the earth. He is going to set up his kingdom, and he'll reign for 1,000 years. And then, of course, Satan will be let loose for a short time at the end of that to test those who were born in that millennial kingdom. And then essentially they'll be tested in the final judgment, and the Lord will set up the new heavens and the new earth. Now, how do we know this? I mean, there's lots of religious books out there that have religious ideas, opinions, and, you know, doctrine. How do we know something is true? How can you test? If I were to say to you prophetically, thus says the Lord, 1,000 years from now, you know, this is going to happen. Now, you would probably have a fun time with that one if I were to say this, because the first thing that would come to your mind is, oh, that's a nice one. Pastor Lloyd. No one's going to be around in 1,000 years to test whether you are true or not. Essentially, you know, the Bible speaks about prophecies that were fulfilled much later on, but in the time period, I mean, all the prophecies of the coming Messiah were given hundreds and hundreds of years before Jesus. How would those people trust and know that they were true so that they would actually record them so when the time came, it could be tested? Well, the prophets would often give a short-term prophecy. When Isaiah and Jeremiah and, you know, Daniel spoke, there would be the long-term prophecies, but then there would be the short-term prophecies. So that you would know, like if I were to say something was going to happen in 1,000 years, if I also said, and just to prove that that's going to take place 1,000 years because you won't be around, this week, this is going to happen. Now, I could also say something very vague. This week, we're going to have a spike in COVID cases. Would you be impressed with that prophecy? Of course not. Why? Because it's so vague and the chances are it's probably going to happen. Even if it's not true, it's going to probably be announced anyway.
1: Well, we're going to pause here for just a moment. Pastor Lloyd has a lot more to share from his message called The Coming Judgment. We'll have it for you coming right up. Well, cozy up at the start of this fall with Bridging the Gap's exclusive campfire mug offer. 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You can also write to us, Bridging the Gap, 123 White Oak Lane, Old Bridge, New Jersey. The zip code is 08857. Well, the amazing thing about biblical prophecy is how specific it is. And, of course, its perfect record of coming to fruition. With part two of today's message, once again, here's Pastor Lloyd.
0: If I said something very vague, you would be impressed. But if I were to say to you, in a week, this is going to happen, and this will happen, and this will be a part of it, and it's at 3 o'clock, at 3:05 exactly p.m., this will take place, and the more detail I give, the more, you know, for it to be just by chance would be impossible. Every time you add more details, well, that's why there's 300 prophecies about the coming Messiah Jesus fulfilled. I mean, talking about having a resume to prove he's the Messiah, what more do you want? But it's amazing how people just, they don't really hate the Bible. They just kind of dismiss it. They don't read it. They don't check it out. They would rather trust a prominent person they know in the university or some person that's very intelligent and can sound like, well, I don't really believe the Bible, and it's been so discredited, there's so many contradictions. You hear this stuff all the time, but they don't really read the Bible. They don't really test these things out. So God has spoken in a way, sign his name to it. So when Jude records Enoch, the seventh from Adam, he prophesied about these men. He's bolstering that which he's already spoken with a particular statement that God has made. Now, Enoch, the seventh from Adam, Enoch was a very interesting character. The Bible says in Genesis 5, he walked with God and then was not, for God took him. So a very interesting guy. He was one of the ones. By the way, there's an interesting piece of trivia. You know, how is it possible that the oldest man that ever lived in the Bible died before his father? That's a little riddle for you. Because that would tell you a little bit about Enoch. Enoch was the father of Methuselah, who was the oldest man in the Bible. But Methuselah died before his father. Now, how is that possible? How could you be the oldest and yet die before your father? Because his father never died. He was not, for God took him. Just as Elijah was taken up in a fiery chariot and didn't die, Methuselah had a very interesting thing. Now, the interesting thing about Methuselah is that it's believed, though the Bible doesn't record specifically this prophecy, it was recorded in the pseudographical book, the book that Jude is referring to, but at the end of the day, it's recorded here so that we would know this actually took place. But if you go back into that record, you realize when Enoch named his son, did he have in mind something prophetical? By naming his son Methuselah, and the implication, man of the dart, you'll see the translations talk about the name Methuselah means. We don't really know exactly, but some have speculated that there was something about Methuselah that was a warning sign to anyone that was there that judgment was coming. And because the Bible says that in the year Methuselah died, the flood came. So Enoch is prophesying about a judgment. He's prophesying about the Lord to come and execute judgment way in the future, but for his own son, gives him a name that gives an indication that judgment is coming, and the flood comes in the year Methuselah died. I often quip kind of funnily that, you know, imagine if you were in school with Methuselah and he got a cold, and you're like, wait a minute, you got to keep him healthy, because when he's gone, we're all getting judged. There was something amazing. So here is the thing. This seventh from Adam should tell you something as well. Why does the Lord make a point that he's the seventh generation from Adam, the seventh of the lineage? Is there something special about the number seven? You know, we often tend to, first of all, forget about Adam. And Adam is mentioned here, and that is the very foundation of all the trouble in our world. The world without the Bible, without God, has no answer for evil. Where did evil come from? Where did it come from? What is it? I mean, there's philosophy, dualism, it's very popular, you know, the yin-yang, as if there was an eternal evil and an eternal good. That falls apart in so many ways. Because evil only has definition by what is determined good. What is good? Who determines good? Why is being nice to somebody good and being mean to somebody bad? Maybe they deserve to be mean to. I mean, look, what can you say is good or bad without a foundation, a moral guideline that the Lord has established? So Adam is a good answer for why we have the trouble we have. He was made perfect, but in his rebellion fell in sin, and people born in Adam's lineage are born sinful. The Bible is very clear on this. And God is a holy God who must judge sin. So what you learn in the Bible is that God did judge sin by sending his son down on the cross, and his son took all the judgment of sin upon his own body. But sadly, there are those like Jude's warning who've crept in denying Jesus, denying his purpose, who he is. I mean, even liberalism, theological liberalism, sadly, has taken the Jesus of the cross and made him this sappy Jesus who's just nice to everybody. So it's just about being nice. Being a Christian is being a nice person. Christian liberalism is subtle in that they'll bring a lot of the good things that Jesus did and said and taught. They'll leave out a lot of the judgment things. They'll leave out some of the epistles. They'll leave out, they'll kind of edit the Bible. In fact, they would rather have you just read the red letters. Some of them, not all of them. And that's kind of how people treat the Bible. Just pick out some verses that they like and create their own idea of what religion of Christianity is. And we can't afford to do that, because we learn this one seventh from Adam is prophesying the coming of the Lord, coming with 10,000s of his holy ones, his saints, coming in judgment here. Notice, to execute judgment, verse 15. We don't like to hear about judgment, but God is a holy God who must judge because sin has come. And he's judged sin already on the cross, but if you've rejected that, There is no other protection. The only shelter from God's judgment is, honestly, the cross of Jesus Christ. There is no other safe place to be sheltered from God's wrath that must come. It's his steady heart and anger against evil. Now, you have that as well to a degree. When you see some of these bullies beating up innocent people in these protests, when you see people killed, little children killed and shot, there's something in all of us that God has put there. And we know this is wrong. Justice must come. But, you know, be careful of those who keep talking about no justice, no peace. They're the ones that are bringing the injustice. They're the ones that are not really thinking clearly. Yes, there is injustice in this world, and certainly there will be until the Lord comes back. We can do as much as we can with it, but we can't eliminate it. And don't listen to anybody who says that you can. That's the communist doctrine. If we can all become communists and we all have, you know, equal everything, then we'll all be happy and our hearts will be changed and we won't have the evil greed, as if you could change the heart of man. That is absolutely folly, and it hasn't worked in any society. And all they do is blame the fact that as long as America's still here, as long as there's capitalism, then the communism won't work, so they've got to destroy America, and we're getting hit from the inside. But again, ultimately, that's not going to shelter us from the wrath of God. That will delay if we see a people in America humble themselves before God and realize it's about my sin that's the problem. You have too many people pointing the finger at other people. Well, it's me. Lord, change me. So he's going to come back. Now, let's talk about this coming for a moment, because here is an interesting thought. We've already saw about the coming of the Lord that John 14 talks about. Jesus said, like, where I am, you'll be also. I'll come back for you. And he used wedding language so that they would kind of understand how it worked, just like the young man would propose and get an answer yes, leave his bride with a ketubah, a wedding contract of stating everything that's going to happen, and then he would go away, prepare his place for them to live, and when he got that done, he'd come back for his bride. Jesus said to his disciples, don't let your heart be troubled. You believe in God, believe also in me. If it were not so, I would have told you where I'm going. I'm going away, but I'm going to come back. I've prepared a place for you. I'll come back for you, and there you will be with me. In John chapter 14. So they understood how the Lord was going to come back. And then later in 1 Thessalonians, it describes this being caught up together with the Lord in the air and thus being with him. And also in 1 Corinthians 15, in the twinkling of an eye, this is going to happen.
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3: 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And, you know, it was really encouraging to hear the story of just how that boost in the Word of God really kind of struck them to start reading their Bible regularly. And he was going on to say about how his life changed, his marriage changed, his family, his work, just serving the Lord now. And every time the sun rises, it's a fresh invitation. Spend some time with the Lord. Don't worry about how much time. Just begin. Open your Bible. Pray. Let the Lord speak to your heart. You know, have a cup of coffee with the Lord in the morning. Let him speak to you. Let him guide you and encourage you. You can't even tell what that will mean.
2: 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And if you've never partnered with us, I encourage you to do so. Just go to bridgegap.org. And for this month, we want to send you as a thank you for a gift of $15 or more, a campfire ceramic mug. It's a small way of saying thank you. Always thankful for your support.
1: 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And join us next time for more in this amazing Epistle of Jude. 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
2: There is a war going on. It is a spiritual war. A war between truth and lies. Only one thing cuts through all lies and opinions. It is God's Word. It is God's Sword.
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4: There's only one nation that's still with us. You haven't met any Philistines. You haven't met any Moabites. You have not met, if you did, they didn't know it. They, and neither do you. You've not met any Babylonians or Assyrians. You've met many. Some of you are Jews. You've met many Jews. And there is also a nation of them called Israel. Why? Because God said, I will not destroy you. I will not. I won't forget the covenant which your fathers, which you swore to them. God doesn't forget the covenant. And anyone, I don't care how Christian or how biblical they are otherwise, anybody who says God has forgotten them, God is done with them, is mistaken. Verse 32. Indeed, ask now concerning the former days, which were before you, since the day that God created man on the earth, and inquire from one end of the heavens to the other, has anything been done like this great thing? Or has anything been heard like it? Has any people heard the voice of God speaking from the midst of the fire as you have heard it and lived? These are all sort of rhetorical questions, because no, God has not revealed himself to any other nation, not like he did with Israel. God has revealed himself to individuals, and individuals have affected nations. But God only dealt with one nation in this way, and I'm telling you, the entire modern world owes a debt to the Jews. We owe a debt to Moses. Civilization. Freedom. It is the most outrageous thing for anyone to call himself a Christian and to call himself an American and be hating the Jews. It's demonic. It's irrational. God revealed himself uniquely to the whole human race. As he said when he called Abraham, I'm going to make you a blessing to all the nations. In you and in your seed will all the families of the earth be blessed. God said that, calling Abraham. Look at verse 34. Or has a God tried to take for himself a nation from within another nation with trials, with signs and wonders, and with war, and with a mighty hand, with an outstretched arm, and with great terrors, as Yahweh your God did for you in Egypt before your eyes? Pause your reading. Maybe you're not aware of this, and if you are aware of it, maybe you're only aware of it because I told you about it. But there exists something called the Slave Bible. In all my education, somehow or another, I missed that. I never heard of it until I saw it on exhibit at the Museum of the Bible. Got this gig. I always mention it. Got to use my weird voice to do the voiceover narration for one of the exhibits at the Museum of the Bible down in Washington. So if you go there and you put on the VR goggles and you go to Israel virtually, and you'll hear this happy music score, and as you're looking around, you hear a voice, it's my voice, that goes, the Sea of Galilee. And you go, I know him! For doing that, the production company that was doing it said, what do you charge? I don't charge anything. Could you get me free tickets? Sure. Then I find out pastors get in free anyway. But when I finally got the chance to go, my son-in-law was with me, John. We were on our way to Kenya. We were flying through D.C. Got to go to the museum. It was at the museum that the slave Bible, which was on tour, happened to be there. The slave Bible was produced in Europe, made its way along with slavery to the colonies on these shores. What is the slave Bible? Well, the slave Bible is the product of some men who said, we want these slaves to know some Bible, but not all of it. We don't want them to know the whole Bible. Now, think about the wickedness of this and the presumption that would cause men to dare to go through and select which part of the Bible they want people to know and which part they don't want them to know. That is an evil, evil, evil act. And yet, it happened here in America. Heavily Redacted Bible was produced that has none of the reference that we just read. There is no Exodus in the slave Bible, because those who produced the slave Bible, publishing that, didn't want any of the slaves to know about God freeing slaves like he did Israel. Sadly, most of the pastors in America, even the good ones now, have their own version of the slave Bible. It's all sort of unspoken and informal, but it's all about what portions of the Bible they do not teach from, what portions of the Bible they do not make known to the flock of God. What parts of the Bible are not underlined and highlighted by the average American Christian? So what are we doing? The same exact thing, are we not? We're deciding, well, there's parts of this I really like, and there's other parts I don't really need so much of the Deuteronomy, or Leviticus, or whatever you've decided is not that important. This reference that God did this, that Moses calls them to, and he says, has this ever been done? Has a God tried to go and to take for himself a nation from within another nation and to do all the wonders that Yahweh did in order to set us free? Verse 35, to you it was shown that you might know that Yahweh, he is God. There is no other besides him. Verse 36, out of the heavens he caused you to hear his voice, to discipline you on earth. And on earth he caused you to see his great fire, and you heard his words from the midst of the fire. Because he loved your fathers, and therefore he chose their seed after them. And he personally brought you from Egypt by his great power, dispossessing before you nations greater and mightier than you, to bring you in and give you their land for an inheritance as it is today. Know therefore today, and take it to your heart, that Yahweh, he is God in heaven above, and on the earth below there is no other. So you should keep his statutes and his judgments, which I am commanding you today, that it may go well with you and with your children after you, and that you may prolong your days on the land which Yahweh your God has given you for all the days. All right, verse 41. Then Moses set apart three cities across the Jordan to the east toward the sunrise, that a manslayer might flee there, who slew his neighbor without premeditation, not hating him previously, so he shall flee to one of these cities that he might live. And those cities are going to be identified by name and listed here. So again, I will remind you, there was in this arrangement that God had with the covenant people no standing army. There was no police force. Everybody policed themselves. They did their own tribe. There was no court system other than tribal elders. But justice and due process was supposed to happen by those tribal elders. If somebody accidentally killed someone, what we today would call manslaughter, the closest thing to prison, because there were no prisons, the closest thing to prison was the city of refuge. You killed somebody, you claim it was an accident, they cannot prove that it wasn't, they cannot prove that you hated them and premeditated this, it was a setup, then you continue to live. But you lost your freedom. The only freedom you have is within the borders of the city of refuge. Outside the city of refuge, if you leave there, you're taking your life in your own hands. And they who seek vengeance can, in fact, kill you for the life that you took. So the city refuge was the closest thing. I'm going to say again, what modern America does in the name of being humane,

is we lock people up, we incarcerate them, we do things that are crueler than a public beating. We send them, we lock them up, and they get beatings all the time from each other. They live at the mercy of other cruel men. It's crime school. Everything about it is messed up. They are a financial burden. They who are committing the crimes are a financial burden to all the rest of us. Far from restitution, they are costing us. We act like that's humane. It's not. This arrangement was much more humane. If a man was guilty of violence, and that violence resulted in somebody's injury, he would receive, on the other side of due process, he would receive the violence that he dealt out. And now he's back to his family and back to work. Beat him, wound him as he wounded, and then back to work. Maybe he's learned something. Restitution. These kind of things were God's idea. This is what his law required. I'll say again, the closest thing to prison or incarceration was the city of refuge. And you've got to have cities of refuge on the east side of the Jordan. So they're listed for us in verse 43. Bezer in the wilderness on the plateau for the Reubenites, and Ramoth in Gilead for the Gadites, and Golan in Bashan for the Manassites. Now this is the law which Moses set before the sons of Israel. These are the testimonies and the statutes and the judgments which Moses spoke to the sons of Israel when they came out from Egypt, across the Jordan in the valley, opposite Beth Peor, the land of Sihon, the king of the Amorites who lived at Heshbon, whom Moses and the sons of Israel struck down when they came out of Egypt. They took possession of his land, the land of Og, the king of Bashan, the two kings of the Amorites who were across the Jordan to the east, toward the sunrise from Aroer, which is on the edge of the valley of Arnon, even as far as Mount Sion, that is Hermon. With all the Arabah across the Jordan to the east, even as far as the Sea of Arabah, at the foot of the slopes of Pisgah. Chapter 5, we'll only get to the first half of chapter 5. All of this, very necessary review from Moses at the border of the Promised Land. What else does he review? The commandments, the Big Ten. Verse 1 of chapter 5, then Moses summoned all Israel and said to them, "Hear, O Israel, the statutes and the judgments which I am speaking today in your hearing, that you may learn them and be careful to do them. Yahweh our God cut a covenant with us at Horeb. Yahweh did not cut this covenant with our fathers, but with us, with all those of us alive here today. Yahweh spoke to you face to face in the mountain from the midst of the fire. I was standing between Yahweh and you at that time to declare to you the word of Yahweh, for you were afraid because of the fire and did not go up the mountain. He said, 'I am Yahweh your God, who brought you out of the land of Egypt, out of the house of slavery. You shall have no other gods before me. You shall not make for yourself an idol, any likeness of what is in heaven above or on the earth beneath or in the water under the earth. You shall not worship them or serve them, for I, Yahweh, your God, am a jealous God, visiting the iniquity of the fathers on the children to the third and fourth generations of those who hate me, but showing loving kindness to thousands, to those who love me and keep my commandments. You shall not take the name of Yahweh, your God, in vain. For Yahweh will not leave him unpunished who takes his name in vain. Observe the Sabbath to keep it holy, as Yahweh, your God, commanded you. 6 days you shall labor and do all your work, but on the seventh day is a Sabbath of Yahweh, your God. In it you shall not do any work, you or your sons or your daughter, or your male slave, or your female slave, or your ox, or your donkey, or any of your cattle, or your sojourner, who's within your gates, so that your male slave and your female slave may have rest as well as you. You shall remember that you were a slave in the land of Egypt. And Yahweh your God brought you out of there with a mighty hand, with an outstretched arm. Therefore, Yahweh your God commanded you to observe the Sabbath." So let me just
comment before reading the second table of the law. First table, verse 4, they deal with our obligation to God vertically. They deal with their obligation to God, the vertical. Can I point out to you that he says, do not commit the sin of having something other than me as God. Do not then try to represent me physically. Don't make a statue. Don't make a picture. Don't make an image, a statue, an idol, and then start bowing to it and praying to it. And then he says, do not misuse my name. And then he says, I want you to honor that Sabbath. You remember who Creator is. I'm your Creator. I labored 6 days. I rested the seventh. You commemorate who Creator is once a week. Honor the Sabbath. Keep it holy. So he tells the covenant people, first four commands. Deal with your vertical obligation to God. And I'm telling you, ladies and gentlemen, friends, where we stand with God has everything to do with how we value our fellow man who is made in the image of God. Any attempt to try to just hold to the second table of the law and disregard the first table is a waste of time. If we have in America adopted the false religion of Darwinism, evolution, Lucifer's notion, if we have adopted that as the state religion, we should not be surprised of all the violent crimes and all the murders, all the exploitation of humanity, or the exploitation of our children on the World Wide Web by predator humans who've been fed in this system. Are they not all of them just acting according to Darwin's law? Survival of the fittest? If, on the other hand, we remember who God is, that changes, absolutely changes how we see each other, image bearers of the Creator, valuable. Everybody's valuable. Their life is sacred. If we as a culture, and have, by the way, if we continue to trade off the concept that held to the sanctity of human life, trade that off for another concept of what? Quality of life? Then it becomes possible for us to do everything that the Third Reich did to the Jews, whom they determined they were superior and that they were doing an evolutionary service to humankind by the slaughter of millions. Jews and gypsies, primarily the Jews. You understand what I'm saying to you? Do you understand that what we believe about God and who we all have to answer to, and what is the origin of everyone else? Everybody else becomes valuable to us because they bear God's image, because he made them, and we got to answer to him. As a culture, as a society, as a people, what have we done? We've abandoned that vertical, and it produces fruit horizontally that's undeniable. Second table of the law, the minutes I got left, just a couple minutes. He continues, verse 15. You shall remember that you were a slave. I did that already. Verse 16, the fifth command, honor your father and your mother. Man. Now we become, because we've abandoned this, we have become a culture with far too few fathers. Honor your father and your mother. I'm telling you, if you honor your father and your mother, you will also stay together with your wife, and you will together invest in your children and raise them. We've abandoned all of that, all of the raging lesbians for hire that are committing violence and harassment against federal law enforcement in the riots. They're all the product of dads who abandoned them, I'm telling you. They are a bunch of women who were deeply hurt. They were sent down that road. They're going to answer to God for what they do, but somebody has to answer for the road they got set down. They got sent down a road that has led to where they now are. And it's our whole society is affected by this, by the absence of fathers. God says, honor your father and your mother. That means they're both valuable. You need them both. And our culture accepted a lie that you don't. That you don't need them. And people quit staying together.
his father and mother. Family breakdown has produced violence in this land, as God warned that it would. Honor your father and your mother, as Yahweh your God has commanded you, so that your days may be prolonged, that it may go well with you in the land which Yahweh your God gives you. The Apostle Paul points out that this is the only one of the commandments that has a promise connected to it. The only command, he points out in Ephesians, the only command that has a promise. None of the other commandments have a promise. This one does. Do this so that it may go well with you, that you may live long in the land I'm giving you. I think the order is brilliant because it is this. You shall not murder. You shall not murder. I believe so much murder is, in fact, the result of the absence of fathers. You shall not commit adultery. You got to stay together. You got to recognize the sanctity of the institution of marriage. You got to recognize God puts two people together when God puts together. Let not men tear asunder, says the Son of God. Don't commit adultery. You shall not steal. The very concept of ownership, ladies and gentlemen, introduced by the command of God, by these commands, means you cannot be a consistent biblical thinker and be a socialist. You cannot ignore ownership is part of God's concept for humanity. You cannot be a consistent Christian and a communist. You can't. It doesn't work. Can you live communally? Voluntarily owning and sharing, you know, each other? Sure you can. But you can't be a communist and be a Christian. It's inconsistent. It's inconsistent. Now, your ownership is God's idea. You can't take what is somebody else's property. You can't. It's wrong. Then he says, you shall not bear false witness against your neighbor. Don't bear false witness. The entire system is dependent upon truth being told. People not lying. Oh, so much lying now, you can't believe anything anybody says. The politicians especially, oh my goodness, they lie. So many of them are self-deceived, so they believe lies. It blows my mind, it really does. It blows my mind that they'll act like fascists, they want to control you, and then call you a fascist. It's insane. They lie. On that note, can I just say to you, Can I just one more thing on what's going on at present, currently, right now? There are only a couple of states where federal law enforcement is seeking to enforce the laws that were passed by the people, where there is violence and uproar. And it's not a coincidence. Not a coincidence at all. That in Minnesota, where the governor himself is directly connected to a massive amount of fraud, where the riots have then been encouraged by that governor and by Minneapolis's mayor to become the diversion that has everybody talking about federal law enforcement instead of talking about the crimes that were committed and the fraud. It's not a coincidence that states where the governor is directly connected to billions of dollars being stolen, is there a governor unwilling to cooperate with federal law enforcement? That includes the state of Maine. But we are commanded not to bear false witness against your neighbor. And then the last one, the one that hangs us all. You might go through that list and go, ha, haven't done any of that. Haven't murdered no one. I have not stolen nothing. That's a double negative. I have not committed adultery. We all have done all of it. Every one of us have in our heart. According to the teaching of the Son of God on the Sermon on the Mount, we're all guilty because we did it in our heart. But for sure, the one of all the commandments that hangs us all is that 10th one, you shall not covet your neighbor's wife, you shall not cover your neighbor's house, his field, his man slave, male slave, or his female slave, or his donkey, or anything that belongs to your neighbor. Now the enemies of Scripture, who think they're smarter than God, the very Scriptures that created civilization, that actually created freedom, people who now go,
Do you believe?

0: believe that this book written by these Jews treats a wife the same as a donkey in this command? A possession? And all I can say to you is you're an absolute idiot, a buffoon. You are a moron. That's the Greek word. You're a fool. If you miss the whole point of that command and you're just focused on these, a woman is listed along with a slave or a house or a donkey. You missed the point. The point is, don't look and lust for what belongs to another. Deal with this in your heart. Don't do it. Don't make this your practice. Recognize that it's a sin, that God's watching. He sees that too. And his law, think about this. His jurisdiction extends even into our thoughts. His jurisdiction and his lordship extends even into virtual reality.
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0: On today's broadcast, we'll continue our study beginning in chapter 2. Before we finish, I'll give you some additional information so you can contact us with any questions or comments. But first, open your Bible to Galatians chapter 2 and let's join Pastor Joe as he begins.
1: Galatians chapter 2, verse 1 says, "Then, 14 years after, I went up again to Jerusalem with Barnabas, and took Titus with me also. And I went up by revelation and communicated to them that gospel which I preached among the Gentiles, but privately to them which were of reputation, lest by any means I should run or had run in vain. But neither Titus, who was with me, being a Greek, was compelled to be circumcised, and that because of false brethren unawares brought in, who came in privately or secretly to spy out our liberty, which we have in Christ Jesus, that they might bring us into bondage, to whom we gave place by subjection, no, not for an hour, that the truth of the gospel might continue with you and with us, and we're thankful. But of these who seemed to be somewhat, and whatsoever they were, maketh no matter to me, God accepteth no man's person. For they who seemed to be somewhat in the conference added nothing to me, but contrariwise, when they saw that the gospel of the uncircumcision was committed unto me, as the gospel of circumcision was committed unto Peter, for he that wrought, which is God, the Holy Spirit, he that wrought effectually in Peter to the apostleship of the circumcision, the same was mighty in me towards the Gentiles. And when James and Cephas and John, who seemed to be the pillars, perceived the grace that was given unto me, they gave to me and Barnabas the right hands of fellowship, that we should go unto the Gentiles, and they unto the circumcision. Only they would that we should remember the poor, the same which I also was forward to do." Forward, he was the very thing that Paul loved to do anyway. Our context. This heated letter in some ways of Galatians, Paul addressing a church, and he says he's startled that they're so soon removed from the gospel that he had preached to them. He affirms in the first chapter, look, my calling is not from men. It's from God, my apostleship. And the message I shared with you, the gospel, he said, I didn't learn it from men. It was a direct revelation from Jesus Christ. He said, that's where I learned the gospel. And he said, the Lord had set me aside from my mother's womb. You know how zealous I was. You know how I destroyed the church. But then he revealed himself to me. And he said, instead of going up to Jerusalem, I didn't confer with flesh and blood, that he went from Damascus into Arabia. He was there at least 3 years, the Lord ministering to him, speaking to him. At which point then he comes back to Damascus. He's boldly proclaiming the gospel. And he has to leave. They're going to kill him. Aretas the king had put out a warrant and a wanted poster. They let him down over the wall in a basket, and he makes his way to Jerusalem. He says at that time he spent 15 days with Peter, and he met James, the Lord's half-brother. And now he's saying, now 14 years since then, 14 years after, I went up to Jerusalem again. He says, Barnabas accompanied me, that's the Greek, and I took Titus with me. Barnabas accompanied me, I took Titus, who's a Gentile, who's not circumcised, who's going to put in the contest, this is exhibit one. You know, here's this guy on fire, saved, a Gentile, he's not circumcised. You mean to tell me that the Gentiles have to be circumcised? Because that's what's coming to Galatia. Paul is hearing the Judaizers have come there, and the Judaizers had come to Antioch where he was. Here's the deal as we look at it. Barnabas, Acts chapter 4 tells us that as the early church would bring money and lay it at the apostles' feet, they would sell things, that Barnabas, who was a Levite, a Cyprian Jew from Cyprus, that the apostles, Peter, they changed.

changed his name from Joses, from Joseph, to Barnabas, which is son of consolation, Luke tells us, that he sold a property and he came and he laid at the apostles' feet. He was concerned about the church. He was concerned about the new believers who were being persecuted by the Jews. He himself being a Levite. He's a remarkable man. We find him alongside of Paul. He's an encouragement. He's the one that goes to Peter when Paul leaves Damascus to come to Jerusalem and says, look, this guy's for real. Because Paul says, Luke says in Acts chapter 9, the church in Jerusalem was afraid of him. They didn't want to believe he was the real deal. But possibly Paul, knowing Barnabas, when Barnabas was a Levite and Paul was a member of the Sanhedrin, they were both from Cilicia, the same area, Paul from Tarsus, Barnabas from Cyprus. They may have known one another. No doubt they did. They were both Hellenistic Jews. And Barnabas is the one then that sits with Paul and decides this guy's for real and introduces him to Peter, and the relationship then begins. Paul has to leave because of the tensions in Jerusalem, and he goes back to Tarsus, where he's been for over 8 years. In the meantime, a tremendous revival breaks out in Antioch. Antioch was the third most populous city in the Roman Empire. The largest city was Rome itself. Secondly was Alexandria in Egypt, and the third most populous city was Antioch. And these two were the capitals of the church. The Jewish Christian church, the capital was Jerusalem. The Gentile Christian church, the capital was Antioch. And what Paul's going to put before us in chapter 2 is how this struggle went back and forth between these two centers of Christianity early in the church. As the apostles in Jerusalem heard about the revival in Antioch, knowing the significance of Antioch, how the church was growing, they sent Barnabas, smart move on their part because he's a Hellenistic Jew. He understands the Greek culture. He's also a Levite. They send Barnabas to go to Antioch. Barnabas gets there and he's amazed at what's going on. And no doubt he can't fax, he can't email, he can't get on his cell phone and disrupt the services or call the guys in Jerusalem. He decides to stay there and labor for a season in Antioch in this remarkable, blooming Gentile church. And as it gets large enough that he needs help, instead of him thinking, I need to get back to Jerusalem for reinforcements, he says, I got to find Saul. This is right up his alley. This is perfect for him. He understands Greek culture as good as anybody I know. He understands the law. So he goes to Tarsus and he humdrums around and tells us until he finds him. The word indicates he had a look. It was difficult. He finds Saul and he brings Saul back to Antioch, where they both then labor together in this church in Antioch. This is for some of you who like to drive yourself crazy with these things. Around 44 AD, there is a famine due to a drought in Jerusalem that Agabus prophesied during the days of Claudius. And the church then from Antioch sends relief about 45 AD to the church in Jerusalem. And Paul and Barnabas go up then to bring the relief to the Gentiles. The reason I'm mentioning that, for those of you who like to torture yourself with these things, is it says here 14 years afterwards. Now, is that 14 years after he came back from Arabia, which would put his conversion 3 years before that, because that would be 17 years after his conversion? If you even use the short form here, that the 14 years includes the 3 years in Arabia, and you figure that they sent to help Jerusalem in 45 AD. If you subtract 14 years from that, you're back to 31 AD, which would then put Paul's conversion before the crucifixion of Christ, which is ridiculous. The reason I'm saying that is scholars argue back and forth, this visit to Jerusalem, is it the one when they brought relief in 45 AD, or is it the one when he went there in Acts chapter 15 to the conference? And the context there is deciding whether circumcision was necessary. Certainly, the other one's an impossibility if you do the chronology. Those of you who love the study, you want to read Lightfoot, you want to read Sir William Ramsey, you want to read The Life and Epistles of Paul the Apostle by Kony Barenhausen, you want to read Linsky, and you want to read Hendrickson. That'll keep you busy for a while.
So this is the conference in Jerusalem in Acts chapter 15. It's the only thing that actually fits when you do the math. Take note, Barnabas. We all need a Barnabas in our lives. He's a son of consolation. He's a generous man. He was generous with his earthly possessions. He thought Christ was more important. He was generous with his time. He was generous with his grace. He was open to Paul when others were afraid. He's a remarkable man. He is a son of consolation. Look, all of us need somebody like that in our lives. You know, you're a Christian. You can't be a lone ranger. Sometimes I'll ask somebody who's struggling, well, who's your best friend? Who do you hang with? My dog. You know, I mean, you need some Christian friends that are strong, that are going to come alongside of you, that will hold you accountable, that will minister to you spiritually. Barnabas was great for Saul of Tarsus. They were both Hellenistic Jews. One had been a Levite. One had been a member of the Sanhedrin. They were great together. And look, when they hooked up so long ago, they never dreamed they would come to the most crucial contest in setting the course of the New Testament church, and that was Acts chapter 15, and they were there together. Titus is a different guy. Titus, no doubt, is a convert from Antioch. We hear a lot of him, none in the book of Acts, a lot in 2 Corinthians. He is a man of a stalwart character, it seems. Titus was more determined and more straightforward than Timothy. Paul had told Timothy, God hasn't given us a spirit of fear. Don't let any man despise you because of your age. When Paul wrote the Corinthians, he said, receive Timothy, welcome him. You know, just he always kind of padded the way for Timothy a little bit. Not Titus. He just sent him there. Go there and straighten that out. Go there and talk to that. In fact, when he writes the letter, the epistle of Paul to Titus, and he sets him there in Crete that he should set things in order and ordain elders in every city and so forth. And he says, there are many unruly and vain talkers and deceivers, especially those of the circumcision, the Judaizers were there, whose mouths must be stopped, who subvert whole houses, teaching things that they ought not for filthy lucre's sake. In fact, one of themselves, even a prophet of their own, said, Cretans are always liars, evil beasts and slow bellies. Paul says, this witness is true. Wherefore, rebuke them sharply, that they may be sound in the faith, not giving heed to Jewish fables and commandments of men. He wouldn't have said that to Timothy. He can say to Titus, go on in there. Those guys are a bunch of liars and troublemakers. Rebuke them and do it sharply. Because Titus's his nature was much different than the nature that Timothy had. So these two go with Paul to Jerusalem and make this journey. It started in Antioch. When the Judaizers came there, and Paul is going to address the Galatians about the contest in Jerusalem in the first half of the chapter. The second half of the chapter, he's going to say, and in Antioch, I rebuked Peter to his face. I held the line in both places. I did not compromise. I did not yield. These Judaizers came to Antioch, where Paul was. Acts chapter 15 says, and certain men which came down from Judea taught the brethren and said, listen, except ye be circumcised after the manner of Moses, you cannot be saved. That's what they're saying. When therefore Paul and Barnabas had no small dissension and disputation with them, that's Luke's way of saying it was a big blowout. He says it's no small. There's no small category that fits this. They had no small dissension or disputation with them. They determined then that Paul and Barnabas and certain other of them should go up to Jerusalem unto the apostles and elders about this question. There arose, it says, up certain of the sect of the Pharisees, now interesting, which believed. So look, there are two categories here at least we're looking at. One is Paul calls them false brethren, pseudo brethren. They're parading themselves as Christians, but they're not really believers. And then there are others, it says, of the sect of the Pharisees that are legalistic who do believe. They don't have it straight. So the difference between a disbeliever and a misbeliever. It says here, there rose up certain of the sect of the Pharisees which believed, saying that it was needful to circumcise them and to command them to keep the law of Moses.
And the apostles and elders came together to consider this matter. And when there had been much disputing,

Peter rose up and said unto them, Men and brethren, you know how that a good while ago God made a choice among us that the Gentiles, by my mouth, should hear the word of the gospel and believe. The house of Cornelius, remember. And God, which knoweth the hearts, bare them witness, giving them the Holy Ghost, even as he did unto us. And he put no difference between us and them, purifying their hearts by faith. Now, therefore, why tempt ye God to put a yoke upon the neck of the disciples, which neither our fathers nor we were able to bear? But we believe, this is Peter in Jerusalem, that through the grace of the Lord Jesus Christ, we shall be saved even as they. So the Jerusalem Council, James ratified that. They came to the conclusion, no, it's by faith and faith alone that we stand in Christ. So the thing that Paul is addressing here is espionage. Verse 4 says, certain false brethren, unaware, they came in unaware, they snuck in, they came in secretly. The reason he says they did that was to spy out our liberty, that which we are having. Paul says we're already presently in the possession of it in Christ Jesus. The reason that they might bring us into bondage, it's abject slavery. Because here's the deal. If you believe in Christ and Christ alone, you're saved by his grace, and you add anything to that, it is complete bondage. Paul's going to say here later in this epistle, if you're going to keep one point of the law, then you're condemned, he says, by the whole law. Chapter 5, verse 1, he says, stand fast, therefore, in the liberty wherewith Christ hath made us free. Be not entangled again with the yoke of bondage. You know, if you're adding anything to Jesus, there's a matter here of truth, of doctrine, and Paul understands the importance of it. He goes up to Jerusalem, Barnabas accompanying him, taking Titus as a exhibit A so they can look at him. Because what the Judaizers say to the Galatians and in Antioch is Paul's kind of a lower class apostle. The real apostles in Jerusalem still maintain the law of Moses and Jesus as Messiah. So it's Jesus and this. Jesus said, you have to do these things. So Paul says, all right, I'm going up, and I'm taking Titus. Now, you have to understand, I don't think this is real comfortable for Titus. To help you understand, this would be like going to an Eagles game at the Link and taking your friend from out of town, and he comes down with a Dallas jersey on. Now, look. I'm not a football fan, so it doesn't. This is just an example. So if you're a Dallas fan, that's okay. We'll pray for you. But this is so you get the picture in your mind, because you know what people are going to say to him, throw at him, yell at him. You know, you just know. So he's taking this Gentile to Jerusalem, who's uncircumcised, to stand him up in front of everybody there. I'm not sure that Titus was extremely comfortable in the process. He says, Barnabas accompanied, we took Titus with. And he said, and we went up by revelation. The church at Antioch, no doubt, had prayed and said, you need to go. And we communicated the gospel that I preached, he says, among the Gentiles. He said, but we did it privately to them that were of reputation, lest by any means I was running or had run in vain. Now, this is what he's saying. He said, we got up there. Paul's not a separatist at all. He himself is a Jew of the Jews, of the tribe of Benjamin. He has no problem coming into Jerusalem where there's religiosity still surrounding the church. They knew about who he was, how zealous he was. They knew Barnabas had been a Levite. He has no problem stepping into the middle of that. But he said, when I got there, we didn't just go to the conference and put everything on stage in front of everybody. He said, I talked quietly first with Peter, with John, with James, the Lord's brother, and he said, because I wanted to present a united front. It wasn't that he was going there saying, hey, is this gospel I'm preaching okay? He'd been preaching it for 14 years already. There's no doubt at all. He had received it from Christ himself. What he's saying is, guys, this is the deal. The guys that are coming from Jerusalem, this is what they're saying in the Gentile churches. This needs to be settled now. If we don't settle this,
There's going to be two churches. There's going to be a Jewish Christian church.

0: church and a Gentile Christian church, and it's going to split the work of God right from when the foundation should be being laid. Are we accepted of a holy God completely because of the work of Christ on the cross, or do we have to perform? And he says he met with them privately. He says, lest I was running or had run in vain. The idea is he didn't want the Judaizers to be able to plug in their stuff into the purity of the gospel that he was presenting. And he says in verse 3, but neither, and the Greek is forceful. It says, not even Titus, who was with me, being a Greek, was compelled to be circumcised. Now, compelled tells us, we just read back in Acts 15, compelled. The Judaizers there in Jerusalem were saying it was necessary to be circumcised. So he says, not even, that's the phrase neither there, not even Titus, who was with me, being a Greek, was compelled to be circumcised. And he says that compelling was because of false brethren. So Paul says there were those Pharisees who believed, who didn't have their theology straight, and then there were false brethren. He says, unaware, brought in, who came in secretly to spy out our liberty, which we have in Christ Jesus, that they might bring us into bondage. Remember Paul, on his way back to Jerusalem, Acts chapter 20, he says he ceased not to warn them, period of 2 years, weeping, knowing that after my departure, grievous wolves are going to creep in from the outside, not sparing the flock, and men are going to arise out of your own midst, drawing disciples after themselves instead of after the Lord Jesus.
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1: Picture a street of gold that leads to the throne. The street is wide. And rather than a center line or a median or turn lanes, there's a river running down the center of this street. Several years ago, I spoke at a church in San Antonio, Texas, and the church put Kathy and I up at the river walk. There's a river that runs through the downtown section of the city, and there's a sidewalk on either side of the river. Trust me, heaven's going to be a lot nicer than San Antonio, Texas, okay? But it does give you kind of the idea. Main Street in heaven will be like a river walk. You know, throughout the Bible, God is seen as a river flowing through our lives. Psalm 1 says that the blessed man is like a tree planted by the river. In Psalm 46, God is the river that makes glad the city of God. In John 7, Jesus said, from a believer's heart will spring rivers of living water. I'm sure in heaven we'll drink from this river of life. We'll walk along its banks. Jesus will be to us a river, a source of pure and clean and endless refreshment and health. And understand where this river of life originates. It flows out from the throne of God and of the Lamb. You know, from outside, walking into heaven, we've gone past the wall, we've gone through the gate, we've walked down the street, we've walked by the river. But from the inside of heaven, looking outward, everything begins at the throne of the Lamb. For all eternity, we'll be reminded that all that's good flows to us, not from us, but flows to us from God. It flows to us from the Lamb. This is how where all goodness originates, not in us, but from God to us. And on either side of this river of life, John sees a tree. Now, perhaps it's one tree that grows on both banks of the river and the water runs through the tree trunk. The original language could indicate multiple trees. Maybe it's a row of trees growing on either bank. We're not sure. But Main Street in heaven affords us a welcome sight. You remember Adam and Eve were booted from the Garden of Eden because God barred them from the tree of life. He even dispatched an angel armed to guard the tree. Now in heaven, mankind is given access to that tree again, the tree of life. You see, if the first couple had eaten of the tree of life in their fallen state, they would have lived forever in sin. But now that we're in heaven, now that we've been fully redeemed, we're given access again to the tree of life. It's restored. Once again, we can come and we can munch its fruits. You remember when Jesus referred to heaven, he called it a paradise. He told the thief on the cross, "Today you'll be with me in paradise." That word paradise is a Persian word. It referred to an oriental oasis. A lush, beautiful, exotic, protected garden. This is why when you think of heaven, you should think of Hawaii or Fiji or Tahiti. The human story should be titled From Paradise Lost to Paradise Regained. The original garden was the Eden. It was called Eden, which means delights. This was God's original intention for us, eternal delight. But this too is our ultimate destination. For we are returning to that paradise, to that garden with the river of life running through it. And then notice a couple of other details here from verses 1 and 2. Notice this tree of life bears 12 fruits. One tree yields 12 fruits, bananas and apples and mangoes, 12 different fruits. Apparently there's incredible variety in heaven and very few limitations. Heaven will be unbridled creativity. Notice, too, each tree yielding its fruit every month. Now, is this one tree producing 12 fruits? Or one tree yielding a different fruit each month? Or is it 12 different trees yielding their fruit? Again, we're not real sure. But notice here something that fascinates me. Notice the inclusion of time. Each tree yielding its fruit every month. Here's a mention of months. This is a lunar measurement in eternity. In Revelation chapter 21, verse 23, we just read that there's no moon, yet there's months. You see, even in eternity, we won't completely escape time. Today, time rules our lives. We're all on the clock, aren't we? We have deadlines. We have limited time. But in heaven, there'll be time. We just won't be a slave to time. In heaven, we won't waste time or run out of time. There'll be plenty of time always. It's said of heaven, we'll live with time, but we'll no longer be under its pressure. And notice in heaven, we'll eat. I like this. I mean, why else is there fruit? Surely we'll, if we want to eat, we'll be able to eat the fruit. Now, there's no hunger in heaven, but we don't always eat out of hunger, do we? We eat for enjoyment. We eat for fellowship. We eat for relaxation. And if you want to eat in heaven, well, rest assured you can. You can eat all you want. I'm sure angel's food cake is on the menu. What's heaven without angel food cake? As well as divinity. That would work in heaven. What about seventh heaven bars? That'll probably be there. Now, if you like devil's food cake, you better get all that you want right now. I'll bet you, though, every entree in heaven on heaven's menu is calorie free. I'll bet. Imagine all you can eat all of the time and you won't gain an inch. That's heaven. And I'm not being flippant here. Our text gives us reasons to believe that everything in heaven is Weight Watchers approved. Notice, the leaves of the tree were for the healing of the nations. It's not that they cure sickness, for there's no illness in heaven. The word healing can also mean health producing or health promoting. Thus, all the fruits, all the foods in heaven are health foods. And then verse 3 answers the question often asked, what will we do in heaven? And here's where misinformation abounds. People think all we'll do is take harp lessons or rake clouds or spend 24/7 singing. Pastor Sandy, I don't like to sing. Don't worry. Notice verse 3. And there shall be no more curse, but the throne of God and the Lamb shall be in it, and his servants shall serve him. Did you know you're going to work in heaven? There's going to be work in heaven. You and I are going to serve the Lord in heaven. Mankind was created by God for meaningful service. Whenever you complete a task and walk away with the satisfaction of a job well done, realize that's a gift from God to you. It's how he made you. And it's a foretaste of one of the joys we'll experience in heaven. You know, today we labor under the curse. There's thorns and thistles all around us. Adam was made from the dust of the ground. And then he was told to go back and work that same dust. But as he did, he left something of himself in his work. In other words, he never got out of his labor all that he put into it. He worked himself to death. That was the plan. That was the curse. And this is now the plight of all men. We work by the sweat of our brow. Today, under the curse, we all labor. And that labor is hard labor. We're literally working ourselves to death. Boy, labor in a fallen world is a grind. It's a curse. And it's tough to stay motivated, isn't it? Boredom becomes a problem. Ultimately, you realize that every job is a dead-end job. But imagine work without the curse. Work that's no sweat. Every day ends with this tremendous sense of satisfaction. Imagine that. In heaven, you can't wait to get back to work and clock into the job. I mean, no one in heaven ever asks for vacation. They don't. It's incredible. Everybody enjoys and loves their work. They're serving God. And then here in verse 4, this is the creme de la creme. Here's the best that heaven has to offer. They shall see his face, and his name shall be on their foreheads. Ah, this is the pinnacle of heaven's delights and man's ambition. Nothing tantalizes and raises expectations higher than this promise. That one day, you and I and all redeemed humans will look into the face of God. Don't you long for that day? I hope you do. Nothing testifies to the power of the gospel. Nothing confirms the cleansing effects of the blood of Jesus more than this outcome, that the likes of us will see the face of God. And just as amazing, his name shall be on their foreheads. Now, I'm not really into tats. I got my Kathy tattoo and got my bulldog tattoo. But other than that, I'm not really into tattoos. But here's one tattoo I won't mind getting. We'll visit New Jerusalem, Inc. Heaven has a tattoo parlor. Hey, recall the beast identifies the rebels who pledge allegiance to him by what? By putting a mark on their foreheads. Well, God has a mark of his own. He's going to mark his people the same way. He isn't ashamed of his followers. Jesus isn't ashamed of you. In fact, God will put his name on your forehead. He brands us as his own. It's the one tattoo I won't mind being permanent. It'll mark us for all eternity. And then verse 5. There shall be no night there. They need no lamp nor light of the sun, for the Lord God gives them light, and they shall reign forever and ever. We'll not only serve God in eternity, but we'll reign with Jesus. You know, in chapter 20, we mentioned that we would rule over the earth in the kingdom age. But in 1 Corinthians chapter 6, verse 3, Paul expands on our duties further. He asks, do you not know that we shall judge angels? Did you know one day you'll judge angels? Could it be that in the new heaven and in the new earth, we'll even reign over the angels? Well, then he said to me, these words are faithful and true. And the Lord God of the holy prophets sent his angel to show his servants the things which must shortly take place. In the first verse of Revelation chapter 1, the same phrase was also used, must shortly take place. We assume that this speaks of a length of time, but that's not its meaning. It's more about a succession of, or what takes place after. It literally means, here's what's next. And all that John has seen is what's next on God's divine agenda. You know, often people read the book of Revelation focused on when all this is going to happen. When is the end? But the real theme of this book is who. For when the end comes, it's Jesus in all his glory. You see, what's next? What's next? What should we be looking for? And the answer is the glory of Jesus Christ. Jesus is what's next for all of us. And that's why Jesus cries out in verse 7, behold, I am coming quickly. The glory of Jesus is what's next. John continues, blessed is he who keeps the words of the prophecy of this book. And this is true of all the Bible. When you purchase an automobile, you can save yourself a lot of hassle by reading the owner's manual, can you not? But that's what you do when you follow God's word. For the Bible is the Creator's manufacturer's manual. And you're bound to be blessed when you follow the owner's manual. Verse 8. Now I, John, saw and heard these things. And when I heard and saw, I fell down to worship before the feet of the angel who showed me these things. Boy, he made the same mistake back in chapter 19, remember? Apparently all this glory made him giddy again. He stopped thinking. God alone deserves to be worshiped, not some angel. And the angel corrects John, does it immediately. Then he said to me, see that you do not do that. For I am your fellow servant and of your brethren, the prophets, and of those who keep the words of this book. Worship God. The angel says, don't worship me. I'm just a servant of God. You worship God. But this is a sober warning to us. For understand this, John has just seen heaven. He has seen glory that has blown his mind, that has caused him to put down his pen in awe of the things he's seen. And yet notice how quickly the revelator turns into an idolater. Happens just like that. You see, apparently a person's experiences don't necessarily validate their orthodoxy or their doctrine. Just because you see stuff doesn't mean that your teaching can be trusted. Just because somebody comes along and tells you all these

0: incredible spiritual things that they've seen doesn't mean that they're accurately interpreting the Word of God or accurately interpreting what they've seen. Always make sure you check out what they say with what God has said. It's amazing to me how quickly John goes from the revelator to an idolater. Boom, just like that. Verse 10, and he said to me, do not seal the words of the prophecy of this book, for the time is at hand. Pay attention to verse 11. It's an ominous warning. He who is unjust, let him be unjust still. He who is filthy, let him be filthy still. He who is righteous, let him be righteous still. He who is holy, let him be holy still. And here's what this means. Once a person passes from time into eternity, that person forfeits any possibility for change. In Dante's famous novel, The Inferno, he inscribes the following words over the gates of hell. Those who enter here abandon all hope. Understand, if you enter into eternity filthy, you're going to be filthy forever. If you enter into eternity holy, you'll be holy forever. In Tombstone, Arizona, in the Boot Hill Cemetery, there's a gravestone that reads, here lies Lester Moore, four slugs from a .44, no less, no more. And that can be said of everybody who checks out of this world. What you were on earth, you'll be for all eternity, no less, no more. If you're unjust in this life, you'll be unjust still. If you're righteous and holy in this life, you'll be righteous and holy still. If you walked with Jesus in the here and now, you'll walk with him forever. If you didn't, then you won't. Forever. In verse 12, Jesus speaks, and behold, I am coming quickly, and my reward is with me, to give to everyone according to his work. I am the Alpha and the Omega, the beginning and the end, the first and the last. Over the millenniums, mankind has had considerable say, but in the end, it's God who gets the last word. And his last word is Jesus. He is the Alpha and the Omega. Without Jesus, there is no hope. Blessed are those who do his commandments, that they may have the right to the tree of life and may enter through the gates into the city. But outside are the dogs, not the bulldogs, but the dogs. This was a slang term for somebody who was especially brutal and animalistic and immoral. A base person was a dog. But there are other people outside the New Jerusalem, sorcerers and sexually immoral and murderers and idolaters and whoever loves and practices a lie. All these people will be outside the New Jerusalem. Now understand the difference between the American dream and the Bible's heaven. This is very important. You see, America's vision is inclusive. We are the wide gate. We are the broad road. We are no child left behind. We are for equality regardless of creed or faith. Not so in heaven. Heaven is the narrow gate. It's the narrow road. Heaven is a place for those who did life God's way. And those who didn't, they end up on the outside looking in. Faith matters. Those who believe in Jesus are allowed into the New Jerusalem. Those who didn't remain on the outside. Verse 16, I, Jesus, have sent my angel to testify to you these things in the churches. I am the root and the offspring of David, the bright and morning star. The root and the offspring of David refers to his birthright, his first coming. The morning star is the last star seen before the dawning of a new day. It speaks of the rapture, his coming for the church. He says, and the spirit and the bride say, come. Let him who hears say, come. And let him who thirsts come. I love this chorus of comes. Hey, salvation is free. It's paid for by Jesus. But you have to come. God won't chase you down. You have to come. And in order to come, you have to step over whatever's holding you back. He says, whoever desires, let him take the water of life freely. But you have to believe enough to take and to desire and to drink. Since John was the last of the 12 apostles alive at the time of the revelation, he knew the canon of Scripture concluded with him. He was the last authorized to write sacred Scripture, and thus he attaches a warning to not only the book of Revelation, but I believe the whole Bible. Verse 18. For I testify to everyone who hears the words of the prophecy of this book. If anyone adds to these things, God will add to him the plagues that are written in this book. And if anyone takes away from the words of the book of this prophecy, God shall take away his part from the book of life, from the holy city, and from the things which are written in this book. I mean, who is man to cut and paste God's word? The Bible needs no edits. It is sufficient for all things pertaining to life and to faith. Woe to the person who tampers with the Bible. Plagues get added to the adders. The names of subtractors get subtracted from the book of life. Beware messing with God's word. And then verse 20. He who testifies to these things says, surely I am coming quickly. Amen. Three times now we've been warned. Three times he said that we need to get ready. And John is prepared. He says, even so, come, Lord Jesus. And then he closes. The grace of our Lord Jesus Christ be with you all. Amen. And it is God's grace that awaits you and me. Remember when Jesus turned the water into wine. Remember the guests marveled that the host had saved the best wine for last. You remember that? And understand, this always happens with Jesus. Jesus always saves the best for last. And this is the big lesson that Revelation teaches us. We begin in a garden and we end in a garden. So, why all the crime? Why all the war, the pain, the death in between? I mean, was it just to get us back to square one? And the answer to that is no. Understand this. God's goal for us isn't innocence, but redemption. You see, Adam and Eve were innocent. They knew no sin. But neither did they experience the depths of God's forgiveness and the joy of his freedom and the severity of his justice and the righteousness of his judgments and thus the extravagance of his grace. You see, they were innocent. They were ignorant of the extent of God's love. But not the man in the final garden. Oh no, innocent we won't be. We will have been through the fire, the pain of sin and death. We will know what it's like to be lost and alone. And now we will appreciate that we've been found. We will glory in the blood of Jesus Christ and in the redemption that comes through his name. We will know that God loves us, and we will know how much. And we will sing the song with all the redeemed, worthy is the Lamb who was slain to receive power and riches and wisdom and strength and honor and glory and blessing. For this is God's goal for you and me. Not innocence, but redemption. And redemption is far greater than innocence. See, Jesus always saves the best for last.
1: 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Pastor Sandy Adams has been leading us in a series through the book of Revelation. Now, some people may read Revelation as a work of fiction or fantasy, but Pastor Sandy wants you to understand that this book is a warning of events that are to come. You may not literally see a seven-headed dragon wreaking havoc on the earth, but don't be mistaken. 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That's why Pastor Sandy believes it is so important for you to be plugged into God's Word so that you can be well-equipped to fight off Satan's attacks. 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We're so thankful you chose to join us today for this study through the book of Revelation. We hope you'll join us next time for another fantastic word here on Sandy Adams Radio.

0: Why would the gospel, the good news of salvation, offend anyone? It provides relief from the burden of sin. 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So why is it so difficult to share with others? Today on Truth for Life, Alistair Begg explores the answer as he guides us through the daily life of Jesus.
1: Mark chapter 1, and we're going to begin reading at the 21st

so amazed that he asked each other, "What is this? A new teaching and with authority." He even gives orders to evil spirits and they obey him. News about him spread quickly over the whole region of Galilee. As soon as they left the synagogue, they went with James and John to the home of Simon and Andrew. Simon's mother-in-law was in bed with a fever, and they told Jesus about her. So he went to her, took her hand, and helped her up. The fever left her, and she began to wait on them. That evening, after sunset, the people brought to Jesus all the sick and demon-possessed. The whole town gathered at the door, and Jesus healed many who had various diseases. He also drove out many demons, but he would not let the demons speak because they knew who he was. Very early in the morning, while it was still dark, Jesus got up, left the house, and went off to a solitary place where he prayed. Simon and his companions went to look for him, and when they found him, they exclaimed, "Everyone is looking for you." Jesus replied, "Let us go somewhere else, to the nearby villages, so that I can preach there also. That is why I have come." So he traveled throughout Galilee, preaching in their synagogues and driving out demons. Father, we ask now that you will help us in studying the Bible for clarity of thought, for brevity of expression, for a sense that we are under the tutelage of you, the living God, that you are the one who teaches through your word by the Holy Spirit, so that we might be prepared to sit up, to pay attention, and to say, "Speak, Lord, speak to me." And we ask it humbly in Christ's name. Amen. Easter has reminded us of the fact that what we are dealing with is historical material, that Easter itself is a historical event, that it actually happened, that it involved real people in real places at a real moment in time. So much so that when we ask why it is that the small band of followers, men and women who had already begun to follow Jesus, why it was that although they had been in hiding for fear of their lives, they had come out of hiding to face the challenge that was not only presented by the religious authorities, but also by the persecuting Roman Empire. Why it would be that they were prepared at the risk of their very lives to face all the persecution that would come their way. The answer is absolutely clear, and that is that these individuals were completely convinced that Jesus Christ

Now they were out heralds of this gospel. And as we observed last time, it's highly unlikely that we would even know who Jesus was were it not for the fact of the resurrection. It's hard to imagine why Matthew and Mark and John would take the time and trouble to write these detailed accounts of the life and ministry of Jesus if the whole Jesus story had actually come to a brutal and sorry end in the scene of the crucifixion. Indeed, that is the real challenge that confronts anyone who wants to think for a moment about the significance of Christianity itself. Why would Mark write this gospel? Why would he begin the gospel in the way that he does? The good news of Jesus Christ, the Son of God, begins here. Well, the answer is because he was convinced that Jesus was alive. And it is this conviction which pervades the entire Bible. Now, Mark has moved very quickly in keeping with his own personal design. He's introduced us as his readers to Jesus. John the Baptist has come and he is the forerunner, and now he points us to Jesus. We have very quickly seen Jesus baptized, tempted in the wilderness, and then calling his disciples to become his followers. He has invited them to join him on his mission. And these men were in no doubt as to the message that Jesus was proclaiming, and we need be in no doubt concerning it either. And it's an important thing for us just to keep it in the forefront of our thinking. Verse 15 of the first chapter, Jesus is proclaiming the good news of God. Here is the good news that comes from God. Here is the good news about God. And he essentially has two things that he tells people and one that he asks them then to do. First of all, he says, the time has come, or the time is fulfilled. In other words, all the expectations of the Old Testament and the things that the prophets have said has now reached its fulfillment in me. That in itself ought to give us cause for thought. It's quite a statement for somebody to say that the entire Bible as we know it so far has all been pointing to me, and you will find in me the fulfillment of all that is contained there. Secondly, he says, and furthermore, the kingdom of God is near. The kingdom of God is near. And what he's saying there is this, that God's rule over people's hearts and lives is now being established. And the unfolding story of the rule of the king will finally reach its fruition and fulfillment, described for us in that great cataclysmic moment in Revelation 19, where all that is opposed to the power and might of Jesus as king is finally cast down into the abyss. But in the meantime, the evidences of the kingly reign of Christ will be seen in lives that are touched and changed, and in the indications of his kingly rule in circumstances as they unfold. And then he says, and let me tell you what I want you to do. Since I've told you that the time has been fulfilled, that the kingdom of God is near, I want you to repent and believe this good news. Now, it becomes immediately clear that Jesus confronts us always with a crossroads. There may be others who teach, and we really don't know what they're on about, we don't know what they're saying, and we don't know if they want us to do anything at all, but we will never run foul of that with Jesus. And you see it right here at the outset. Here's what I want you to know, that all of this has been pointed to me. I, the king, have arrived, and what I want you to do is turn away from your sinful rebellion and believe this good news that I'm telling you. And a person would know then, and a person would know now, whether they had made this decision, called for by Jesus, concerning his right to rule and reign in their lives. And it falls to me to ask you the same question this morning. Have you yourself made this decision? You say, well, I actually have not made a decision. Oh, you voted to abstain, did you? I want you to know that that was a decision. And all of us have decided either for or against the rule of Jesus in our lives. Either he rules and reigns in our lives, or he doesn't. If he doesn't, we do. Or something else does.

0: us. It's as clear and as unequivocal as that. Read the Gospels, you're sensible people, and see if what I'm telling you is so. Now, with that by way of background, we pick up the account in verse 21, where Jesus and his disciples are arriving in the lakeside community or settlement of Capernaum. Now, if you have a Bible that has maps in it, you will be able to find Capernaum on the Sea of Galilee. And if you have that which gives you any kind of notes concerning it, you will know that it was a large enough place to have a detachment of Roman soldiers. If you remember the story of the centurion whose son was sick and he sent for Jesus to come and heal his son, that centurion was from Capernaum. And the only reason a centurion would be there was because of the detachment of a Roman battalion. It was also large enough to have a customs post, as we're going to see later on in chapter 2 here of Mark. And also, according to verse 29, Capernaum was the home of Simon and Andrew, two of these early followers of Jesus, and it may also have been the hometown of James and John. Now, what Mark gives to us between verse 21 and verse 39, as best as I can understand it, is his own version of 24 hours. You know, I've told you before that this television program, 24 hours, is completely lost on me. My attention deficit disorder is insufficient to cope with it. I cannot jump around as quickly as the program demands. So consequently, I just sit like an old man staring at the thing saying, I'm sure this means something to somebody, but it means absolutely nothing to me. Well, the 24 hours that are described here in the life of Jesus are far easier to follow, even for a soul like myself. And Mark gives to us, first of all, in 21 and following, Jesus in the synagogue, and then verse 29 and following, Jesus in a private home, and then verse 35, Jesus in a solitary place, and then in verse 38, Jesus once again on the move. So I say what we have here is a day in the life of Jesus, a day in the life of Jesus, actually a Sabbath day in the life of Jesus, a Saturday. Now, I have been helped in studying this material by thinking around three words. I'll tell you what they are. The first word is confrontation. The second word is demonstration. And the third word is explanation. There is in this a significant confrontation. There is in this material a wonderful demonstration of the power of the kingly rule of Christ. And there is within the structure of this the need for and the provision of an explanation as to the overarching purpose and ministry of Jesus. First of all, and we won't get beyond this, what is this notion of confrontation? Verse 21, they went to Capernaum, and when the Sabbath came, Jesus went into the synagogue and began to teach. Jesus went to the synagogue because Jesus always went to the synagogue. In other words, it was his custom to go to the synagogue. He was a Jewish male, and it was expected of Jewish males that they would attend the temple and they would attend the synagogue. And indeed, Luke tells us that Jesus went up to the synagogue on the Sabbath day as was his custom. In other words, it was his constant practice. If someone had looked for Jesus on the Sabbath, they'd said, I was looking for Jesus of Nazareth. Do you know where I might find him? The answer would have come back immediately and without any doubt. Yes, you'll find him if you just wait for him. He'll be coming out of the synagogue with the rest. Why? Well, because he woke up in the morning and he had a feeling that he would like to go to the synagogue. No. He went to the synagogue because he decided he would go to the synagogue. And it was on the strength of that decision, if you like, volitionally, not emotionally. Let me just say to you in passing that if you decide to attend worship on the strength of your emotion rather than on the strength of your volition, your attendance will always be patchy. It will always be up for grabs. It will always be, well, I don't know if I feel, what about, I don't know. But if you determine this is what we do, then your emotions will be subservient to your volition. And in Jesus' case, that was so. And that is why we find him where we find him. Now, within the framework of synagogue worship, It was routine for the leaders of the synagogue not only to teach themselves, but to give occasion to others to engage in teaching. We see this elsewhere in the Gospels concerning Jesus. And on this occasion, perhaps because of a prior awareness of Jesus, the invitation is extended to him to teach. And immediately as he teaches, there is a buzz within the room. And his teaching stands out in contrast to what the people were used to. They were used to the teachers of the law, verse 22, the grammateis is the word in Greek. They were the ones who interpreted the law, who gave explanation and so on, who quoted from the various rabbis. And they would stand up and say what they were saying, and this is what this says, and that's what the other person says. But now Jesus stands up, and his teaching seems almost self-possessed. And of course it is, because the very scriptures to which he turns are the scriptures which point to himself. And you get that dramatically when he's not in Capernaum, but in the synagogue in Nazareth. And you remember after he has read from the prophecy of Isaiah concerning all that will happen when the Messiah comes, who will open the eyes of the blind and so on. And Jesus says, today this scripture is fulfilled in your hearing. Well, they'd never heard anything like that before. They had no notion of that at all. And he was marked by authority. Now, it is clear that it is this very authority which gives rise to the dramatic outburst that is described in verse 23. And I don't know if you've ever experienced anything like this, but if you have, then you will remember it. Here he has begun to teach, and all of a sudden, a man in the synagogue who was possessed by an evil spirit started to shout out right in the middle of the event. Now, I wonder, are we to assume that up until now this man had been able to attend these services, listen to the teachers, participate in the congregational singing, and find nothing at all in it to disturb him? Now, we don't know, but it is at least one possibility, isn't it? If this is not a unique occurrence, if this was routine, then was the fellow just able to come to this synagogue, sit there and go through it all, and just let it wash over him? It's possible, isn't it? I hope nobody can come here as an unbeliever and let it wash over them. Well, I hope you find nothing offensive in me in the way I say things, but I do hope you find something horribly offensive in the gospel. I do hope you find something that challenges you, that is like a dagger in underneath somewhere that gets right into the thing. It appears as though what you're hearing is coming from somewhere other than simply the lips of a man, that this book seems to possess an authority that you had never encountered before, and that it almost feels as though your insides are being peeled back and exposed, and it's an uncomfortable experience. But if you can just come and listen and sing and walk away again, then something's probably really wrong. There again, it's possible that he did this all the time, and that the authorities in the synagogue didn't know what to do with him. You know, that he was bellowing Bill, and the kids loved it because they were nothing better than a Sabbath when old Bill started to bellow in the thing, because it really shook things up. After all, the scribes, their preaching was brutal in any case, and it would make a saint go to sleep. But when old bellowing Bill let go, man, the young people, they said, oh, this is terrific. It's possible that that was the case, and that the authorities used to come down the aisle and say, excuse, if you could just be quiet, please, it would be a tremendous help to all of us. Just maybe go outside for a little while or so on. I don't know, but if we assume that this interruption, that this confrontation was a unique event, you've got to imagine that the effect was quite unbelievable. In other words, they routinely come along, routinely somebody preaches, eventually they stop and they all go away, but not on this occasion. All of a sudden this fellow stands up. I've had this happen to me on more than one occasion. I remember it vividly in the congregation I previously served in Scotland. It was a Sunday morning much like this, and I was speaking much as I'm doing right now, when all of a sudden near the back of the room, a man stood up and began to shout out at the top of his voice, telling me to be quiet and sit down and so on. And it just sent electricity around the room. I think on that occasion, the problem was probably mental illness. On this occasion, described for us here, the problem is clearly demon possession. Demonic possession. You see, it is impossible for the absolute clarity and authority of God not to confront the hidden dimensions of evil, because there is a radical, dramatic, phenomenal, significant, huge contrast between light and darkness, between that which is of God and that which is of the devil. They are not in the same department at all. The lines of demarcation are clearly drawn. And the demon in this man recognizes that immediately. Notice that this individual is described as being possessed, verse 23, of an evil spirit or an unclean spirit. Akatharto. Verse 26, the evil spirit shook the man violently. Verse 27, he even gives orders to evil spirits and they obey him. So the confrontation here is between the dramatic, kingly rule of the absolute purity of God manifest in Jesus and the powers of darkness, whom Jesus has already confronted in the temptation in the wilderness. He has come out of that victorious. Now, this shouldn't surprise us as readers of Mark's gospel, because Jesus has come, as Mark has told us, and the inauguration of his kingdom brings with it the invasion of the kingdom of darkness and ultimately the destruction of the kingdom of darkness. You have to go all the way to the last book in the Bible to see the story given there in dramatic pictorial form, defining for us the end that is in view, an end that is not in doubt, but an end that is coming. And in the meantime, the activity of Christ's kingly rule is confronted and confronts again and again the powers of darkness.
1: 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I'm Bob Lapine. We're glad you studied the Bible with us today. 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They actually believe in Jesus. 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
1: Ricky, you lied to me. You said you'd help with my fundraiser, then you disappeared.
2: And you told me you'd help move my couch. I waited 3 hours, man.
3: Okay, I hear you. And I want you to know I understand.
1: Don't try to charm your way out of this.
2: Yeah, man, you're not wiggling your way out of this one.
3: Okay, totally fair. But before we continue, I just want to clarify something. Ginger, Zach told me your fundraiser was kinda pointless.
2: I what?
3: I mean, maybe he didn't say pointless. Maybe he said it was vaguely ineffective.
2: Ricky, I never said... Wait, Ginger, I seem to remember you calling my couch a sad beige rectangle for people who've given up.
1: That was a private observation.
3: Wow, okay, so clearly there's a lot of tension between you two that has nothing to do with me.
1: Zach, why would you insult my fundraiser?
3: Ginger, why would you insult my couch?
2: See? This is good. You're communicating. I'm proud of both of you.
1: Ricky, leave.
2: Absolutely. I'll give you space. Love the teamwork.
4: Well, there's a perfect example of getting yourself out of trouble by pitting two others against themselves. Hi, I'm Philip Keller, and you're listening to Cornerstone Connection with Pastor Gary Hamrick. Well, believe it or not, the Apostle Paul did that very thing in Acts chapter 23. When he was made to appear before the Jewish High Council, he knew the room included both Pharisees and Sadducees. And while the two groups agreed on the essential doctrines of Judaism, they disagreed on some of the finer points. Paul brilliantly took advantage of this, and today Pastor Gary Hamrick shares that courtroom drama with us next. Here's Pastor G now with today's Cornerstone Connection. Take courage.
5: We are continuing in our study through the book of Acts, looking at the life of Paul and these latter chapters, who was the modern evangelist of his day. In the first century AD, traveling more than 10,000 miles throughout the known world at that time, primarily through parts of Europe and Turkey and the Middle East, sharing the good news of Jesus Christ. Many people heard him and believed and put their faith and trust in Jesus, but others did not, particularly the Jews who rejected Jesus and therefore who rejected Paul, who was preaching Jesus as the Messiah and the way to be saved. And while in Jerusalem, Paul encounters some of those unbelieving Jews who have become hostile towards him. Again, because he, as a Jew, Paul is preaching a message that is contrary to what the Jews were used to, which is the understanding that righteousness came through obedience to the law. And when Christ comes, he says the law was pointing to the need for a Savior. He said, I came not to abolish the law, but that the law might be fulfilled through me. Jesus is the righteous requirement now, and he dies on a cross for the sins of the whole world. And whoever puts their faith and trust in Jesus can have their sins forgiven, can have a relationship with him and go to heaven when they die. But for the Jews in Paul's day who rejected Jesus as Messiah, they were strict adherents to the letter of the law. They saw Paul as a traitor to Judaism and they rejected him along with Jesus. And so when Paul is here in Jerusalem, this hostile mob literally attacks Paul. They physically attack him. He has to be rescued by some Roman soldiers who were stationed there in Jerusalem. Again, this is first century AD. It's part of the Roman Empire. And this commander of the Roman garrison takes Paul for his own life and rescues him.

and puts him in prison. And then the commander realizes that this is more of a religious dispute than a civil matter. And so the Roman commander takes Paul to the Jewish ruling council, otherwise known as the Sanhedrin. They are going to make a judgment about what Paul has done wrong. You know, listen, these Roman soldiers, they don't understand Jewish law. They don't understand the controversy per se. And so why the riot, why the mob? They're not really certain about all this. So we're going to take Paul to the Jewish ruling council and let him defend himself there, and they can sort this out. So last time I was with you, we looked at verse 1 of chapter 23. First line of Paul's defense in front of the Jewish ruling council, verse 1 of chapter 23. Then Paul, looking earnestly at the council, said, "Men and brethren, I have lived in all good conscience before God until this day." And last time we talked about the importance of a healthy conscience. We focused in on that word that he mentions there, first line of his defense. And we talked about the importance of having a good conscience, a clear conscience, a clean conscience, and all that entails. Well, today I want us to see the rest of his speech before the Jewish ruling council here. And so I'm going to read from chapter 23. I'm going to read verse 1 again, and I'm going to read down through verse 11. So if you have your Bibles there, Acts 23, again, verse 1 says, "Then Paul, looking earnestly at the council, said, 'Men and brethren, I have lived in all good conscience before God until this day.' And the high priest Ananias commanded those who stood by him to strike him on the mouth. And then Paul said to him, 'God will strike you, you whitewashed wall. For you sit to judge me according to the law, and do you command me to be struck contrary to the law?' And those who stood by said, 'Do you revile God's high priest?' And then Paul said, 'I did not know, brethren, that he was the high priest, for it is written, you shall not speak evil of a ruler of your people.'" Okay, by the way, there's a lot of debates as to why Paul didn't recognize the high priest. Some say he had poor eyesight. Others say that perhaps it's simply because he was very impulsive in the moment. He reacted. He was just, you know, struck across the face. Like, you know, you're going to react. That's what guys do when they're hit. They react. And so some say this was just an impulsive thing he said. He, you know, he calls out the high priest, because the high priest did violate the law by striking a man without due process. Whatever the reason, Paul didn't recognize him, apologizes. But then verse 6 says, "But when Paul perceived that one part were Sadducees," one part of the council were Sadducees, "and the other Pharisees, he cried out in the council, 'Men and brethren, I am a Pharisee, the son of a Pharisee. Concerning the hope and resurrection of the dead, I am being judged.' And when he had said this, a dissension arose between the Pharisees and the Sadducees, and the assembly was divided. For Sadducees say there is no resurrection, and no angel or spirit. But the Pharisees confess both. Then there arose a loud outcry, and the scribes of the Pharisees' party arose and protested, saying, 'We find no evil in this man. But if a spirit or an angel has spoken to him, let us not fight against God.' Now when there arose a great dissension, the commander, fearing lest Paul might be pulled to pieces by them, commanded the soldiers to go down and take him by force from among them and bring him into the barracks." One more verse, verse 11. "But the following night, the Lord stood by him," this is Jesus, he appears to Paul here in his prison cell, "and said, 'Be of good cheer, Paul, for as you have testified for me in Jerusalem, so you must also bear witness at Rome.'" Let's pause there and pray. Father, thank you for this time in your word. We pray, God, that you would stir our hearts with this word of encouragement, that what you said to Paul on that day, we would hear you say again to us today, to be of good cheer, to be encouraged. And so we thank you, Lord, that we can come before you today and just settle ourselves here in your presence, worshiping you, seeking your face, opening your word. Speak to us now, we pray. And we give you all the praise and the glory and the honor in Jesus' name. And everybody said, amen. So Paul is brought before the Jewish ruling council really on the grounds that he has been disturbing the peace, because this mob has reacted to seeing Paul there in Jerusalem.
this violent reaction among the Jews towards Paul, who himself was a Jew, because of the message that he was preaching, that salvation is found through faith in Jesus Christ, not by works of obeying the law. And so Paul is standing here before the Jewish ruling council, before the Sanhedrin, but he knows he's not going to get a fair trial. And the reason he knows he's not going to get a fair trial is because

0: And so Paul is standing here before the Jewish ruling council, before the Sanhedrin, but he knows he's not going to get a fair trial. And the reason he knows he's not going to get a fair trial is because the men who serve on this council believe the same things that the mob believes. In fact, 25 years earlier, this same council, now made up probably of a few different men, but 25 years earlier, this same council sentenced Jesus to death in a kangaroo court hearing, and they persuaded Pontius Pilate to have him crucified. So of course now here Paul is about 25 years later, standing in front of the same court, realizing he's not going to get a fair trial. The same people here who were opposed to Jesus and had him crucified are going to crucify me. This is what's going through his head, no doubt. And so what does Paul do as part of his defense when he speaks to this council? Well, he does something, friends, that is absolutely brilliant. The Sanhedrin, or the Jewish ruling council, is made up of two sects or parties. One sect was called the Sadducees. One sect or party was called the Pharisees. Now, these are both, you know, Jewish sects. And in general, both the Sadducees and the Pharisees believed the same things about Judaism on the larger issues. But there were some finer points of theological differences between the Sadducees and the Pharisees. And a little bit of the text tells us some of those differences, but I'll give you a couple more. The Sadducees, they didn't believe in the resurrection. So they didn't believe in life after death, period. Not just the resurrection of Jesus. They don't believe that there's life after death at all. They don't believe in the resurrection. They don't believe in heaven. They don't believe in hell. They didn't believe in angels. They didn't believe in demons. They didn't believe anything about the spirit world or life after death. And this is how you can remember, because that's so sad, you see. All right? They're a sad bunch of men, because they're like, we don't believe in heaven, we don't believe in hell, we don't believe angels, demons, resurrection, life after death. None of that. Okay, now the Pharisees did. The Pharisees believed in all those things.
1: Paul saw his opening, and he was about to take it. More from Pastor Gary Hamrick coming up in just a moment here on Cornerstone Connection. It may not always be evident here in America, but the power of the Holy Spirit that we see in the book of Acts is still available today. Anyone who has come to faith in Christ has access to this power, but many of us don't fully understand it. That's why Pastor Gary's latest book, Walking in the Spirit's Power, can be so helpful. It explains in beautiful detail the dynamic workings of the Spirit and helps you see how the Lord moves through imperfect people to advance the gospel in supernatural ways. That's Walking in the Spirit's Power. For more information, or to order your copy today, visit our website, cornerstoneconnection.cc. That's cornerstoneconnection.cc. Well, the Apostle Paul has been physically attacked, then arrested in Jerusalem for preaching faith in Christ and the resurrection of the dead. Now he stands before the Sanhedrin, the High Council in Jerusalem. That's when, seeing the two primary groups he was up against, he came up with a clever plan to deflect attention away from himself. Pastor Gary takes you to the scene right now in the rest of today's Cornerstone Connection message, Take Courage.
0: So while the two parties agreed on larger issues of Judaism, there were some finer points of theological doctrine that they had differences. And what does Paul do? He realizes this. And he himself is a Pharisee. Now, that just speaks of his heritage. He's no longer, you know, living by the letter of the law, because he has had a personal encounter with Jesus Christ on the road to Damascus. And so now he has a relationship with Jesus. He wants everybody else to have a relationship with Jesus. The Pharisees were strict adherents to the letter of the law. They prided themselves on how they kept the letter of the law. Remember, Jesus says, you know, you swallow camels and you gag at gnats. Okay, because here's the thing. It was against the law to eat blood. And so if a Pharisee was talking to a friend on a hot summer day, like, hey, how's it going? And sucks in a gnat, they would be standing on the street corner going, ha, ha.

off the gnat up because the law said you can't eat the blood of an animal. That's how precise they were to the letter of the law. There's a whole lot more there. So Paul, his heritage was a Pharisee. He used to be like that. And he says to them, when he realizes, okay, there's some Sadducees and Pharisees in this group. I'm a Pharisee, he says, the son of a Pharisee. My dad was a Pharisee. And you know why I'm here on trial today? Because I believe in the resurrection from the dead. Now, what is he doing? He's pitting them against each other. This is brilliant, friends. Okay, look again here at verse 6 in your Bibles. It says, but when Paul perceived that one part were Sadducees and the other Pharisees, he cried out in the crowd, men and brethren, I am a Pharisee, the son of a Pharisee, concerning the hope and resurrection of the dead. I am being judged. Okay? And so when he says the resurrection from the dead, he knows this is going to trigger the Sadducees because they don't believe in the resurrection from the dead and they don't believe in life after death at all. But the Pharisees do. And so this immediately pits the Sadducees against the Pharisees. Look at verse 7. It says, and when he had said this, a dissension arose between the Pharisees and the Sadducees, and the assembly was divided. What a great strategy Paul is using here. Because he knows here, I'm going to lob some of these theological points of differences out into the crowd and watch them fight. Because he realizes, I can conquer by dividing them. If they will start to argue and be divided among themselves, then they will not be unified against me. That's the strategy he's using here. This is absolutely brilliant. Listen, let me illustrate it. It would be like, for example, if Republicans and Democrats, they actually agreed on something. Go with me. Use your imagination. They actually agreed on something. Let's say that there's an anti-American terrorist who's standing before Congress one day. And so the Republicans and Democrats, they're united against this anti-American terrorist, okay? And the terrorist says, well, you know how I got into your country? I just came right across the southern border. Oh! And then all of a sudden in Congress, the Republicans are like, see? See? Fentanyl's coming. Criminals are coming. The southern border is not secure. And the Democrats are like, the southern border is secure. Just don't look at the videos. The southern border is secure. And we need to have compassion for these people who are seeking a new life. And all of a sudden, you got Republicans and Democrats fighting, and they forget about the terrorists standing there. This is what Paul is doing. He's brilliant about this. He's like, I'm going to get these guys to fight so that they don't then turn on me. Paul intentionally does this. He's just, you know, he lobs a grenade right in the room. And he's like, I'm going to watch this explosion happen, and then I'm going to duck out. Well, verse 9, the Pharisees come to his defense, at least briefly. You know, they don't want to get into the whole Jesus thing, but at least they like this guy's a Pharisee. So verse 9, then there arose a loud outcry, and the scribes of the Pharisees' party arose and protested, saying, we find no evil in this man, but if a spirit or an angel has spoken to him, like maybe he's gotten revelation here, let us not fight against God. Oh, holy smokes. Now they brought spirit and angel.

into the conversation. Sadducees don't believe in spirits or angels. And so mass hysteria happens now in the courtroom. And the commander of the Roman garrison is standing there going like, I thought I was going to get this resolved. Now I got to rescue Paul again. So he takes Paul and rescues him again from the mob and puts him in jail. He's like, I got to figure out a way to resolve this. This Paul guy is causing a lot of problems. I don't know what's going on, but every place he goes, everybody's mad. So he rescues Paul again for his own life, to protect his life, puts him in prison. And it is while he's there in prison, the next night, verse 11 says that Jesus comes into his prison cell and encourages him with these words. Look again at verse 11. Be of good cheer, Paul. For as you have testified for me in Jerusalem, so you must also bear witness at Rome. Like, I'm not done with you, Paul. There's more work to do. And so I've come to simply give you a word of encouragement. Be of good cheer. Now, some translations say be encouraged. Other translations, I think NIV and ESV, translate the Greek even more literally. Take courage. Jesus says to Paul there, take courage. It's the Greek word tharseo. Tharseo means to be confident and to take courage. Jesus shows up at Paul's prison cell, no doubt at a moment when Paul needed to hear it most, and says, I've come to give you some courage. Now, I happened to be curious about Jesus saying that, so I looked up. You know, one of the resources now pastors have today is these computer Bible programs at our fingertips, and so I was curious, how many other times did Jesus say to people, be of good cheer or take courage? And what I discovered was that, including this one here, there were a total of five times, five specific scenes, five different people where Jesus specifically spoke to them, saying to them that Greek word, tharseo, take courage or be encouraged or be of good cheer. And I'm just going to list them to you because I want you to see the common denominator to every time that Jesus said this to somebody. First time it's recorded is Matthew 9, verse 2. You don't need to turn to these places. If you're taking notes, I'll try to go slowly enough so you can jot down the reference. But in Matthew 9, verse 2, this is when some friends brought a paralytic to Jesus to have Jesus heal him. And when Jesus saw the paralytic, the first thing that he says to him was, tharseo, be of good cheer, take courage. Then in Mark chapter 6, verse 50, this is when Jesus came walking on water to his disciples who were in a boat in the middle of the Sea of Galilee when a storm arose. And when they saw him, they were afraid. They thought it was a ghost. And Jesus walking on water, Mark 6, 50, he said to them, tharseo, be of good cheer, take courage, it is I, do not be afraid. The next time we see it is in Luke's gospel, Luke 8, 48. This is when a woman who had a female health issue. She had been bleeding for 12 years. She had spent everything she had on doctors to try to get well. She finally, in desperation on this occasion, reaches out in the middle of a crowd and she touches the hem of Jesus's garment. And when he perceives that virtue or power has gone from him, he looks at her, Luke 8, 48, and he says, daughter, tharseo, be of good cheer. Take courage, your faith has made you well, go in peace. Then we also see in John's gospel, so Matthew, Mark, Luke, and John, all four record unique, specific times when Jesus used this term. In John 6:33, when Jesus was preparing his disciples, saying that they would face various trials and tribulations in this world, and he was preparing their hearts to encounter those things, he said in John 16:33, in the world you will have tribulation, but be of good cheer, tharseo, take courage, I have overcome the world. And then the last time that Jesus says it, the fifth time, is right here in our text in Acts 23:11, when Jesus stands before Paul there in that prison, and he says to him, tharseo, be of good cheer, take courage, Paul, for as you have testified of me here in Jerusalem, so you must be a witness of me in Rome.

0: And if you need it, he's saying the same thing to you right now. Take courage, and you can. Because even if this world has you worried or afraid, Jesus would say to you now what he said to them then. 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
1: And during these few years, while Paul is waiting for the appeals process to run its course, Paul will remain in prison and under house arrest in Caesarea and then later also in Rome for the entire several years while he waits out the legal process. He's going to be in jail. And listen, all of this is part of God's plan. It's hard sometimes for us to think about why is jail part of God's plan? Because God was going to use Paul's Roman imprisonment to open doors for Paul to speak to Roman officials who needed to hear the gospel like everybody else.
0: That's next time in part two of Pastor Gary Hamrick's message, Take Courage. Now for Pastor Gary and all of us at Cornerstone Connection, I'm Philip Keller saying God bless you. And thanks for listening. Cornerstone Connection is a production of Cornerstone Chapel, Leesburg, Virginia.

0: John W. Gardner was the Secretary of Health, Education, and Welfare under President Lyndon Johnson and a leader in the field of education and leadership development. I like the way he defined the goal of education. The ultimate goal of the educational system, Gardner said, is to shift to the individual the burden of pursuing his own education. I believe that is a good word for Christians who want to know God. It's not enough to listen to a sermon once a week or even attend a Bible study. Those are good, of course, but ultimately every Christian must delve into God's Word daily. This is David Jeremiah encouraging you to get on the road to new life. Discover how to get educated about God on Route 66.
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0: Has this ever happened to you?
1: You've experienced it in one way or another. You maybe befriended somebody. You entrusted something very special to somebody, and they abused that trust. They took advantage of it. They stepped all over what was very precious to you. Happens all the time. The parallel here is remarkable, because if you begin to understand what it's all about, you're going to realize just how serious of a picture that God is trying to draw. And we're going to get into it because it speaks volumes about, ready for this? How we study the Bible and how we apply the study of the Bible to our hearts. We're going back to the argument of instrumentation. It's all going to come together in just a minute.

remind everybody that there is an ongoing confrontation that's taking place between these religious people groups, like the scribes, like the Pharisees, like the Sanhedrin, that are confronting Christ in a way that they are seeking to entrap him, because they are recognizing that what Christ is bringing to the table is not so comfortable. That what Christ is bringing to the table might not even be received as welcoming in many ways, because what it is doing is it is bringing an aspect of confrontation that is creating a specific mechanism or a construct in a person's mind by which they are being forced to step out of the state of mind that they've been in that's made them comfortable into a place that's uncomfortable, because they're having to do something that's brand new. And this is not like the type of thing where the uncomfortableness that you feel the first time you change a child's diaper. It's not that kind of uncomfortable. It's the kind of uncomfortable that says, everything my life has ever been accustomed to, everything my life has ever been used to, is now being confronted in a way where I am being forced to step out of that zone that I have viewed and understood as my place of comfort prior to this point. And I feel like I'm walking blind. And not only do I feel like I'm walking blind, I feel like the only thing I have left is my understanding of the direction in which I've been given by God, even though I don't see it. Kind of funny how that works, because it's a hard place to be sometimes. It's a hard place to be in a mindset where you're moving in a direction and the last thing you know is what you are aware of as truth, and you lean on it even though your very soul, your very gut, your very well-being, the inside of you tells you that it's something else. Interesting how that works. I have a friend, dear friend, he's a really, really good guy. He is a Strike Eagle pilot, and he flew F-18s, F-15s, and we've talked about this a lot, because he is probably one of the world's most foremost authorities on airplane accidents and what happens. And this discussion has been coming up a lot of what people call spatial disorientation. So it's a concept that's discussed a lot. And one of the things that people need to understand is how absolutely real it is. Spatial disorientation is the very thing that killed Kobe Bryant. Spatial disorientation is the very thing that caused many of the accidents that we've been seeing as of late. And let me tell you what happens when this takes place. What happens is you're in an airplane. You're going, or a helicopter for that matter, and you're going at a high rate of speed to the point where it just almost feels like, with your own equilibrium, you're moving forward. When you are outside of the clouds and the weather is nice and everything is perfect and you're looking at the ground and you see things moving, everything feels natural. You don't have to lean on your instruments. You don't have to understand where the horizon is, because you can see the horizon and everything seems to be fine. But then there are moments where your only experience may be flying in the sun, flying under reasonable circumstances, or maybe your experience is flying in bad weather. But the very moment you get in the clouds, one of the most dangerous things that can happen to you is that you can literally swear to yourself that the plane is pointed in an orientation based on the way you feel where it is not. We've seen things like this happen before where it is absolutely wild. As a matter of fact, there's a term in the aviation world called the death spiral, where in essence, somebody thinks that they're climbing up and out when in reality they are literally spiraling down to their death and they don't realize it. Why? Because when they're in the clouds, they have no orientation. They have no idea what direction they're pointed in, and their body, because of the way their equilibrium works and the pressure and all that, has convinced them that they're in an orientation that they're not, and oftentimes put themselves in a place that's dangerous, oftentimes very fatal. As a matter of fact, flight instructors, more experienced and aggressive ones, will oftentimes fly their students into clouds, allow the student to try to navigate into the cloud, and then pull them out of the cloud in the same orientation they were when they went in, only to realize they're upside down, or they're in some weird, awkward position, or something like that. And it's interesting, because this is what happens for us. We become very disoriented in the world in which we live. We experience the fog of war. We go

prone to really bad weather, for lack of a better term, right? We go through seasons of life where things are just very difficult, where they're painful, where they're hard. Things are coming at us and we're looking out of the window and we have no idea what our orientation is. I just saw an interview of a guy who was in tears telling everybody, whatever you do when you're in this situation, trust the instrument. Look at the instrument. I don't care if you feel like you're going in the opposite direction. Just look at the instrument in front of you. It will save your life. And that is true literally 99.999% of the time. And for us, I think that the principle is exactly the same. The principle is, if we follow our instrumentation, if within the fog of war, we choose to ignore the emotions that that fog creates, if we choose to ignore the kind of pressures that we might be feeling and the false sense of orientation that we have, the equilibrium going in 50 different places, and we simply make the disciplined effort to look at our instrumentation and follow our instrumentation every time we come out okay. Every time things work out well. And I think that we're in a situation in where we are right here, where Christ is confronting these people. In the midst of it, they themselves are completely disoriented, thinking that in many levels they are going in a direction and they're actually not going in that direction. And perhaps the most consequential and significant reason why that is taking place is because they refuse to follow their instrumentation. They refuse to pay attention to the standard that the Word of God would have provided them to teach them what they're looking at, and thus come to the conclusions that were right, the conclusions that were well. Folks, look, let me just explain something to you. By the time that these Pharisees and these Sadducees and these scribes and all of these people that were going to Jesus and confronting him, by the time they had gone to confront him, they should have already seen a remarkable set of biblical evidences that would have pointed them to the fact that indeed they were dealing with the creator of the universe. But because they gave themselves to the function of spatial disorientation, in that they chose to allow themselves to get into the clouds and ignore the instrumentation to cause them to be able to see what way to go, they ended up allowing themselves and stumbling other people to generate a situation by which they were hopeless. And that's the problem that we have right now. That's the situation that's going on. And I say this with great authority, and I say this with great conviction, that in the most difficult of times, and from the place of the most difficulty, I cannot emphasize how important it is to revert to your instrumentation, to understand that your orientation can only be guided by that which is capable of seeing in the areas that you can't see. And that's what the Bible does for us. That's what we are taught. That's what we learn. So let's jump into this, because we're in the midst of this confrontation. Jesus basically slaps these guys right back by basically explaining to them that he's not going to answer their questions since they didn't answer his, which of course speaks very directly to the idea that if you do not seek the wisdom of God, you will never find the wisdom of God. If you're not going to the Lord and you're seeking him for insight, instruction, wisdom, discernment, you're never going to find it. Even if you solicit it in what you believe are the right places to find it, you never will, because the posture of your heart is completely broken. And that's a very important place to be. Look what it says here as we jump right in. It says in verse 1, and he began to speak unto them by parables. By the way, I should note this because I think it's important. I think that there is something powerful and effective in a man who will take the time to understand a particular subject matter so thoroughly that his understanding of that subject matter lends him to the ability of being able to aptly demonstrate the principles of that subject matter by telling stories. I think that's a very effective tool. I think the best teachers in the world know how to do exactly that. The best teachers in the world know how to take one principle that might be very complex and demonstrate it effectively in a way that demonstrates mastery in that area by simply allowing the conversation concerning its description to be relegated to a series of stories that open up the mind and the heart of understanding. That's what Jesus did with parables. When it talks

about the fact that Jesus told these parables, the picture that's being drawn for us is that Christ is seeking to tell a story to aptly demonstrate the principle that is so consequential and so significant –

you must pay attention, because not paying attention will cause the disruption, the crash that happens from spatial disorientation. It's designed to give somebody a compass that allows them to be able to discern their bearing and recognize what's going on. And that's what Jesus is about to do. So he began to speak unto them by parables. And it says, he says, a certain man planted a vineyard and set a hedge about it, and digged a place for the wine fat, and built a tower, and let it out to husbandmen, and went into a far country. Now, the picture here that's being drawn is remarkable, and it's one that I want everybody to understand. You might not be able to understand the full implications of this if you don't recognize what it takes to build and maintain a vineyard. But let me just simply say this without getting into all the technicals of this, because, by the way, that is a wild goose chase when you talk about vineyards and what happens and all the kind of stuff that goes with that. But let me just simply say that the description in this parable that we are getting is of a competent farmer, a competent man who is developing for himself a vineyard that has every feature necessary in order for that vineyard to thrive. Okay? Look at the elements that the man built. He planted a vineyard, meaning he obviously put the seed in, caused it to grow. He put a hedge around it, meaning he was protecting the crop that he was actually growing. He digged a place for the wine fat and built a tower. In other words, he, on the spot, in the place that he was in, even built a facility by which certain aspects of his process could actually be facilitated. Okay? Very interesting picture there. And then it also tells us that he let it out to husbandmen and went into a far country. In other words, I've created it. It's self-contained, it's self-sufficient, it's capable of providing every single thing that you would expect a vineyard to provide. And now he says, here it is to maintain. I think there's a very unique parallel here that we'll talk about in just a minute. Verse 2, at the season, he sent to the husbandman a servant that he might receive from the husbandman of the fruit of the vineyard. Oh, that's reasonable, right? I mean, like, if you think about it. He creates the vineyard. He does all the hard work. He invests in it. He does everything that's necessary to make it all work. Then he takes it and he entrusts it to be cared for by these people while he's gone. And then while he's gone, he sends another one of his people that actually have expertise in this arena to go and to, in essence, collect the profits that come as a result of what's going on. Take it over in the season that it is supposed to produce its fruit. Makes perfect sense. And they caught him and beat him and sent him away empty. Interesting. Now, that doesn't make a lot of sense, does it? You know, it's one of the things that I struggle with oftentimes. It's one of the hardest things that happen in the ministry. How in the world you can spend time, energy, and effort investing in people, caring for people, loving people, doing the things that God has called you to do for people, and then being on the bitter end of those people being angry with you, putting you down, whatever it might be. It happens all the time. Every single person in the ministry has gone through it. If they haven't, then they've only been in the ministry for 5 minutes, right? You know what I'm talking about. And all of you know what that looks like. You've experienced it in one way or another. You maybe befriended somebody. You entrusted something very special to somebody, and they abused that trust. They took advantage of it. They stepped all over what was very precious to you. Happens all the time. The parallel here is remarkable. Because if you begin to understand what it's all about, you're going to realize just how serious of a picture that God is trying to draw. And we're going to get into it because it speaks volumes about, ready for this? How we study the Bible and how we apply the study of the Bible to our hearts. We're going back to the argument of instrumentation. It's all going to come together in just a minute. Look what it goes on to say. And again, he sent unto them another servant, and at him they cast stones and wounded him in the head and sent him away shamefully handled. So at one point, what do? They beat him. They send him away. They send some, then the owner of the vineyard sends somebody else. And

eat him more severely. They throw rocks at him. They stone him. And they send him back pretty much half dead. So, look what it goes on to say. It says, and again, he sent another. This is verse 5. And him they killed. And many others, beating some and killing some. Having yet, therefore, one son, his well-beloved, he sent him also last unto them, saying, well, they're going to reverence my son. There's no way they're going to not reverence my son. But those husbandmen, verse 7, said among themselves, this is the heir. Come, let us kill him, and the inheritance shall be ours. And they took him and killed him and cast him out of the vineyard. What shall therefore the Lord of the vineyard do? He will come and destroy the husbandmen and will give the vineyard unto others. And have you not read this scripture? The stone which the builders rejected is become the head of the corner. This was the Lord's doing, and it is marvelous in our eyes. Have you not read that passage? Interesting, by the way, to think about what passage he's referring to there. I wish we had time to get into that, but it is a heavy one. It's one that's kind of important, especially as it relates to the custom that was tied to the temple. But the whole idea here behind this is the fact that he is highlighting the story of the chief cornerstone of the building of the temple actually being rejected. And in essence, feeling as though the rejection of that cornerstone dramatically influenced the capacity of the builders to finish the project that was at hand. Interesting picture there. We'll get into that in just a second. Verse 12, and they sought to lay hold on him, but feared the people, for they knew that he had spoken the parable against them, and they left him and went their way. Okay, interesting. How is the parable against them? I mean, the story seems very harsh, right? It seems difficult. Well, how about we get into what the parable means? Because what the parable is communicating here is really important, and the application to us is even more important. Okay? Let's look at the order. He builds this vineyard. He makes this place that is not only acceptable for the benefit of the one who created it, but it is also acceptable for the ones who were called to work in it and be faithful in it. Let's draw a little parallel here, and let's just simply say that God gave us this earth. And he gave us this earth not only that he may be blessed by our blessing within it, he gave us this earth with the intent that we would be good stewards of all the responsibilities that came with it. Matter of fact, it's interesting. We talked about this on Saturday with the men. And we talked about this spiritual principle in that when God deals with us, he generally likes to deal with us in abundance. This is not some health and wealth message, okay? That's ridiculous. But the idea that God communicates to us on a regular basis is that he gives us abundantly whatever we need to accomplish his call and his purpose. But there is a tremendous mistake that we can make in the process of bringing forth his abundance that we may be able to do his work. And that mistake is this. No matter how abundant the situation or the circumstance may be, we stumble ourselves by focusing on the lack. We ruin what God has for us by focusing on what we don't have rather than focusing on the abundance that we do. And if you don't believe me, you can go back to the very first time we see record of sin in Genesis. Why? Because in Genesis, God says, you have this world. It's all yours. You can eat freely of anything, everything. You have it all. Except one thing, don't eat this. Now think about that. Would everybody agree that this planet is a pretty big planet? Yeah. Would you all agree that the square footage of this planet is definitely abundant? That there are probably areas on this earth still to this day that we've not explored? Is it easy to say that if God created the heavens and the earth and he finished forming and fashioning it, that at his very stage that he described the creation of it, at every stage he said it was good?

0: Nothing flawed with what he created. It was literally perfect. By the time the heavens and the earth were created, informed and fashioned, God basically told his people to be fruitful and to multiply, didn't he? He talked about this picture of having dominion over. He talked about this picture of being faithful and walking in that abundance. Specifically, five specific commands that relates to this issue. But because mankind decided to focus on the one thing they could not have, they forsook every beautiful resources that they already had. Not what they could have had. They destroyed every resource that they already had.
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0: I deal with this when I counsel people oftentimes that come to me in regret after they do the evil thing that they do. The most common place that I see this is a man who will come to me and they say, I just need to get my wife back. I need to, you know, restore my family relationship. But they weren't thinking about what they had when they pursued what they didn't have in an adulterous relationship. They didn't think about all that God had given them until they allowed themselves to express what they had or what they wanted in their fleshly action, thus completely sabotaging everything that God had given them. It happens a lot. I see it all the time. I see people having so many wonderful things, so many good things to their name, yet they forsake it. Because they focus on what is lacking. They focus on what they perceive not to have, or they focus on what they simply don't have, when in reality, everything that God has given to them in abundance is far greater than anything they could have ever desired or wanted.
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0: Welcome to Living by Grace, a verse-by-verse study through the Bible with Pastor Mark Galvin of Calvary Chapel Lompa. 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
1: We are in Romans chapter 5. Let's begin in verse 3. And not only so, but we glory in tribulations also, knowing that tribulation worketh patience, and patience experience, and experience hope. And hope maketh not ashamed, because the love of God is shed abroad in our hearts by the Holy Ghost, which is given unto us. Love itself is actually one of the indicators that we are God's kids. And when you consider these three, as it tells us there in 1 Corinthians 13, last verse, and now abideth or remaineth faith, hope, and charity or love. Old King James, charity is the same. It's agape, it's love. So these three remain, faith, hope, and love. And the greatest of these is love. That love is agape love, and that love comes from God and nowhere else. It cannot be replicated. It is that love that comes from God personally. And it comes into the heart of every person who receives Jesus Christ as Lord and Savior. The love of God, as it tells us here, the love of God is shed abroad in our hearts by the Holy Ghost, which is given unto us. There is an unbreakable chain as far as salvation is concerned. There are certain aspects of it that we can understand better than others. When you were saved, when you were converted, you experienced salvation. And so at that moment, you see, you discovered that you were chosen, or it might have been months or years, or maybe even it's for the first time tonight, you recognize from Romans chapter 5, you've been chosen by God. The salvation that you have in Christ is based on the finished work of Jesus Christ. But as we look at that chain, it all began in eternity past, when God, before you were ever born, predestinated. He also, by his foreknowledge, called you, determined that you were going to be one of his. We don't discover that until we're born again. Then we know we're one of his. But that link, that unbreakable link of predestination, foreknowledge, salvation, the moment you're converted, justification. And then as we go down link, and last week we went all the way to the end of that link where we see the last portion or the last experience of that state, and that being glorification, where we're in his presence, completely glorified, having been perfected, having already experienced at that point that glorious transformation where in a moment, in the twinkling of an eye, we're going to be changed from this mortal body to an immortal body. That metamorphomai, it says in the Greek, where we're transformed from this earthly being to a heavenly being, meant to last and created for all eternity. One of the links that we're going to be looking at tonight is the love that God instills within us as his people. His love for us is eternal. And he imparts his love into your life, in my life. And that is a means by which one of the indicators, one of the greatest sources of eternal security that we can know practically or experientially is the love of God. We love God, 1 John chapter 4 tells us. We love God because he first loved us. And we could not have loved God if it was not for God. For God, you see, he began that work in you and I. But it is the love of God, as it tells us here, once again in verse 5, because the love of God is shed abroad in our hearts by the Holy Ghost, which is given unto us. One of the most amazing aspects of the gospel is that God loves sinners, that God loved us while we were in a state of animosity in our very thinking. Our minds were set against God. Our actions, we were sinners by nature, still are sinners by nature, but we're born again and have power over the old nature, and we have the nature of God himself. And so we have victory over sin. But that love, you see, that has been imparted, as it tells us here, it is poured out, shed abroad, which means just that, poured out in our hearts. It's a lavish outpouring to the point of overflowing. It's just not a sampling. Yeah, I think I kind of get. I think I had a small taste of what God's love is all about. The moment you were born again, there was that sense of love where it was a love you never experienced before. It was a love that was brought into your life. Once again, completely foreign. That love of God. The only means by which we had to experience that prior to our conversion was God's love towards us, in that not only did he died in our place sacrificially, obviously, but he would send Christians, born-again individuals that would share his love with us, share the gospel with us. And so we experienced it. It used to irritate me, before I was a Christian. These Christians are just bizarre, convicting. And there was just that sense of, man, this is very uncomfortable to hear what they have to offer. But it was the love of God. And then when I received Christ, it became experiential. See, salvation, it's subjective. What that means is, as most of you know, it's subjective, means that you can feel it. It's emotional. There it's not only objective, where it's based on facts, and the greatest facts are the God's word, obviously. God's word, factual, through and through. You can rest your eternity on his word, because Jesus said, heaven and earth will pass away, but my word will never pass away. So when you're saved, we know it factually. God's word says so, whether I have feelings or not. But we do know also, we also know scripturally speaking, and here it is subjective, in that we experience the love of God. And it is an emotional experience. It is a spiritual experience. It is poured out. And God, you see, he would not indwell someone he didn't love. He would not indwell an individual that wasn't his. In the Old Testament, a little bit different. Remember in Psalm 51, David prayed. He said, concerning God, concerning the Lord, actually it wasn't Psalm 51. It's another passage I was going to quote tonight, but it's in Psalms, and it's David nonetheless. But he prayed and he asked that God would not remove his Holy Spirit from him. And take not thy Holy Spirit from me. Remember, that was his prayer. Because he saw that happen in the life of the previous king, King Saul. He saw the Spirit of God depart from him. And in the Old Testament, we see the Holy Spirit come upon an individual, fill an individual, but as was the case with Samson, remember, the Holy Spirit left him and came back before he died. He once again was filled with the Spirit of God, the empowering of God. But as New Testament saints, that's not a prayer that you need to utter, because you are sealed by the Holy Spirit of promise. Ephesians tells us. As we see, we have a greater covenant. It's a new covenant. It's based on the finished work of Jesus Christ. And one of the greatest advantages of that is we are sealed with the Holy Spirit. And the Holy Spirit will never leave you or forsake you. Holy Spirit is God. God will never leave you or forsake you. It's permanent. You are sealed. And as a child of God, when we sin, we grieve the Holy Spirit. He doesn't leave. He doesn't forsake us. But the Holy Spirit can be grieved and is grieved when we sin. The Holy Spirit can be quenched. If I continue in that process, or if I continue in habitual sinning, disobeying God, rebelling against the Lord, living in sin, then the Holy Spirit is quenched. And what happens at that point is the Holy Spirit stops. You know, I no longer sense, because the Holy Spirit is grieved in my life. The Holy Spirit, in a sense, puts me on the shelf. He's no longer moving through me, using me. And I no longer sense his love. Because you see, the Holy Spirit, just as it tells us here in verse 5, with the love of God, the love of God is shed abroad in our hearts by the Holy Ghost. And when the Holy Ghost is quenched, that there's no longer that flow, even though there is that love. God loves you. You're just not going to experience it. There's not going to be the subjective. And people around you aren't going to experience the love of God, even though God

loves you, even though he loves those who are around you. Fellowship, the fellowship of God is broken, and there is that quenching of God's Spirit, and so there's no longer the subjective. Now, remember, our spiritual security, and this is one of the means by which we know we're secure as God's people. If God lives in you, if God's love is in you, it is proof positive that you are born again, that you're a child of God. Remember, once again, we used to sing that song in the old days. Beloved, let us love one another, for love is of God, and everyone that loveth is born of God and knoweth God. Knoweth God and born. I got it wrong already. But it said 1 John 4:7-8. Beloved, let us love one another, for love is of God, and everyone that loveth is born of God and knoweth God. He that loveth not knoweth not God, for God is love. So it's proof. And remember, 1 Corinthians 13, the greatest is love. They shall know that you are Christians, remember Jesus said. They'll know that you are my... Jesus wanted his disciples to realize that, hey, the people are going to know that you're mine because you have love one for another. It's not a love that you're going to manufacture for one another, because they didn't have that. They argued, they fought, there was contention, there was division, even among the apostles, the disciples. But you see, that love was shed abroad in them and through them. And there was that love. And we see with Pentecost and the Holy Spirit coming upon them, the boldness and the love of God shed forth. But for you and I as God's kids, it is proof positive that we're his children, and it is a source of great spiritual security. It's not our ability to be godly, to live godly, that indicates that we're believers, even though that is an evidence. But it's not in our own ability to live righteously that secures us. It is the power of the Holy Spirit to make us godly. Only God can make someone godly. Only God can make someone righteous in his sight. Now, God wants your cooperation. If he doesn't have your cooperation, there will not be godly living. There will not be that love. But you see, the desire to express God's love to other people, if you have that love within you, you will have a desire. And if the Holy Spirit isn't quenched, you'll have a desire to show love to people. Maybe people that you don't even, previously that you disliked or even hated. But all of a sudden there's this God's in you, so you're next to that individual, maybe as a coworker or whatever, and you just sense, man, God, he loves this person. And you know it. It's just like, when you get hungry, no one has to tell you. When you get thirsty, nobody has to tell you. Hey, Mark, I thought I'd remind you, you should drink some water today. You might get, you know when you're thirsty. You're tired. Nobody has to tell you. Well, maybe, if you're young enough, people probably do have to tell you to go to bed. But you get tired enough, you know you're tired, you go to bed. It's the same thing as believers. God is in you, and when he wants you to do something, he lets you know it. Hey, I love that person. I want you to share with them. But you quench the spirit enough, and then God will use somebody else. But you see, that desire to show the love of God to that individual, or that desire to even be more godly. Lord, I want to be more like you. Or the desire to want to worship God. That desire to want to read his word. That desire to want to be with brothers and sisters in Christ. All of those desires. Whenever you're experiencing those desires, you are being led by the Holy Spirit. And you see, God only leads his kids. He doesn't lead a non-believer to share the gospel with a coworker. It just doesn't happen. And not only that, but see, non-believers, the natural man, person who's not born again, doesn't care about any of these things. It's just, what can I get out of life? What's in it for me?
They're preoccupied with those kinds of things. What I'm going to eat, where I'm going to sleep, you know, what I'm going to do, all what I'm going to wear, and all those kinds of deals. But whenever you sense these things, when it, you know, it's the Holy Spirit, it's God, the Holy Spirit, desiring to work through you, it's because he's in you. Whenever there's that awesome desire in our hearts to just to share with somebody the love of God. You know, it tells us in Romans chapter 8, a little bit, you know, we're going to be probably there about 3 or 4 months by, you know, as the speed we're going in. But, you know, whenever there's that awesome awareness of God himself in your life, as one of his, sometimes you're just overwhelmed by it, or you just, as you're worshiping the Lord, sometimes you just sense that just the love of God. You experience that. See, that's the Holy Spirit, as it tells us in Romans 8, says the Holy Spirit bears witness with our spirit that we are the children of God. And you see, the Holy Spirit will do that from time to time, where he's just bearing witness. Yes, you're one, and sometimes it's, he's chastening you, or God is chastening you, and just because, hey, I love you, and you sense it. I mean, Lord, I, you know, I'm in trouble, but I, at the same time, I sense that you love me, that you care for me. That's all those things are from God. It's that glorious aspect, one of the glorious aspects, or one of the most glorious aspects about being one of God's kids. Well, as we continue here, it tells us in verse 6, "For when we were yet without strength, in due time, Christ died for the ungodly." In other words, when you and I could do nothing to be saved, when there was nothing we could offer him, when there was nothing but sin and iniquity in our life, we had no desire to experience salvation, to even want to be saved, without strength, absolutely without power, no strength at all. The plug was unpulled. You know, just pull. There's no power at all. Just like when you unplug the vacuum cleaner from the wall. There's no power. We were without power, completely without power as far as salvation. Spiritually bankrupt. There was nothing there. Not one inkling. In fact, just the opposite. We're full of sin and iniquity. It was at that point, just as it says here, "For when we were yet without strength, in due time Christ died for the ungodly." He didn't die for good people. He died for the ungodly, because that's all there were. He died for the ungodly. "For scarcely for a righteous man will one die." For an individual who is an upstanding, you know, a great citizen, maybe an individual that has been benevolent, a person who's always been giving to other people and helping people. Well, hey, somebody might dare to risk their life for that person. Hey, I can't let that guy die. He's, you know, he's a good neighbor. You got to help him out. That's what he's saying here. Scarce, because, you know, it's scarce. You know, people, that's not something people volunteer for. There are individuals like lifeguards and firemen and police officers that they get paid to save people's lives. But to volunteer, scarcely. It's very rare. "For scarcely for a righteous man will one die, yet perhaps for a good man some would even dare to die. But God commendeth," he shows, he's expressed his love toward us in that while we were yet sinners, Christ died for us. That's the basis of our salvation, the sacrificial lamb. And it was when we had no strength, when there was nothing in us on our side of the equation to attract us to God, where God would sense, you know, from our standpoint, or an attraction towards us that would emanate from us. Just the opposite. But when that was our state, when that was our condition, Christ died for the ungodly. It's amazing, isn't it? It was the most amazing thing to consider. You know, it's just the opposite of humanity. Humanity, well, humanly speaking, we're attracted to beautiful people. Whether, you know, it's a physical attraction, or it's, hey, they're nice to me, so I'm going to be nice to them. They like me, so I like them.
They're head over heels about me. So obviously,

0: they're a great person. They're good. They got to be a wonderful individual. They've got good taste. You know, that's kind of the way we think. You know, human, yeah, it's just how it is. God, it's just the opposite. People that, that couldn't stand to listen to him or hear him or receive from him God's love all on his side. So if that be the case, once again, Paul here is going to be arguing from the greater to the lesser. In other words, if God was willing to die in your place when you were at your worst state, he's going to give us here a bunch of much mores, and these much mores are extremely important because they link us to that which is much greater as far as our experience now. So if Christ died for you when you were an enemy of the cross, much more than, verse 9, much more than, once again, he's logically deducing. If God did that when we were in a state of animosity toward God, much more than being now justified, and once again, it's in the past tense, something that has already happened, much more than being now justified by his blood, we shall be saved from wrath through him. So much more than. Hey, if you're now his child, how much more are you going to experience his love? How much more will he do for you? If he was willing to do the ultimate, you see, God could do, and we talked about this in the previous weeks, God could do no more for you than to die in your place. That's giving his all. So if he was willing to give himself in your place, how much more so will he provide for all of your needs? And that is to be a promise that we remember. You know, hey, Christ, he died for me. So how much more will he provide a job or a husband, a wife, whatever the case may be? How much more so? So from the greater to the lesser. He's already done the greatest. How much more?
1: 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You can also reach us by telephone at 805-735-1511. 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

0: Hello, and welcome to our program, Divine Roots, with Pastor George Nevadas, the lead pastor of Calvary Chapel in Arroyo Grande. Let's continue our study in the book of Hebrews with Pastor George.
1: Caught up in your thoughts or whatever, and you sort of get in a rhythm, and it's consistent. There are times when it feels like a breeze. Our faith sometimes it feels like, man, everything is just so great. Other times you feel it like, man, I've had a long life. This has been a long struggle. This has been, man, I'm kind of over it. I'm tired. I'm getting winded, right? You feel how tired you are, and then you catch your second wind. I love that the Bible likens the Spirit to the wind. The wind to the Spirit. Catching your second wind, or maybe your third or fourth or thousandth wind. I feel like it's the Holy Spirit energizing us again, giving us that power. Maybe we'll talk a little bit about that in terms of the baptism of the Holy Spirit. But all that to say this, you know, coaches, they do a great job in telling us about the race because they themselves have run the race. They teach us what to expect. They teach us not to give up. One of the things that they trained us to do was you go 80%, and when you see that finish line, 100%. And so we trained to sprint to the finish line. So we would go about, 70-80%, and as soon as you saw that finish line, it was like green light, take off, and give it all you got. And I tell you what, we would cross that finish line, I mean, dizzy, like catch me, I'm falling, like I gave it all that I had. Sure seems like we're able to see the finish line now, right? It seems like the way things are

very quickly. We will be distracted. We will be hindered. Honestly, what we'll do is we'll just give up. We'll just give up because we got to carry these weights. Or you're going to let go of the weights and keep running. It's your choice. It's up to you. And so when it comes to sin and when it comes to weights, we are told to lay them down and get rid of them. These things which so easily ensnares us. Hey, listen, let us make sure that we have grace when we see people struggling with sin. The Bible says easily ensnares us. Hey, maybe with some of us, some sins just don't snare us as easily as others. And sometimes it's easy to look back and look at people and go, man, how are you messed up again? Like, what in the world happened? Like, again? Again. Well, for some people, it's easily ensnared. And, you know, I'm going to include myself in that group. I get easily ensnared about something, especially when I'm driving. And God is helping me with that. I'm gaining victories. This word ensnares can be translated in four ways. Easily avoided, admired, ensnaring, or dangerous. And so in terms of sins, in terms of weights, specifically sins, some sins can be easily avoided but are not. I mean, we have experienced that. Like, I should have not said that. I should have not done that. I should have not reacted like that. Easily avoided, but we just didn't avoid it. We did it. Some sins are admired, meaning they're very attractive. Very attractive, and we have to lay them aside. Like, we can't even go there because it's like a magnet. Some sins are ensnaring. I mean, if you get into them, you can become addicted. You can become, it can ensnare you. I mean, just take over you, and therefore are harmful. Some sins are more dangerous than others are, but no matter what, no matter how serious, no matter what, whether it be sins or weights, we are told to lay them aside. And the reason why is because this is the only way that we'll be able to run the race of faith effectively. We are to do this so that we can have as much endurance to finish that which we have started. And here's the beautiful thing about endurance and, you know, finishing. We are actually guaranteed the endurance through the power of the Holy Spirit. It's a beautiful, beautiful thing. You know what? Let me get into that real quick. As quickly as possible. Because, I mean, really, the baptism of the Holy Spirit deserves a study in its own. But if you've never heard of the baptism of the Holy Spirit, it's different from being filled with the Holy Spirit. I would encourage you to read the last two chapters of John, the first two chapters in the book of Acts. And you will see that when Jesus appeared to his disciples, resurrected from the dead, they saw Jesus. And they believed. Obviously, they believed. Oh, he is the Lord, and he's alive. Romans chapter 10, verse 9. You are saved by believing that he's alive and that he is Lord. And so they cry out, Lord, and he's alive. And so Jesus breathes onto them the Holy Spirit, and he says, receive the Holy Spirit. That's when they became born again, right there. The disciples were born again at that moment, at that very, very moment. And if you look at their lives after they were born again, at least in the book of John, something's changed, but not very much changed. They were kind of pretty much still doing the same thing. Let's go fishing. All right, let's go fishing. They went fishing. Caught nothing, right? Then you get into the first two chapters of the book of Acts. And as Jesus, you know, is ascending, he says to his disciples, not many days from now, the Holy Spirit is going to come upon you. That's a whole different experience now. It's a whole different event. He already breathed onto them the Holy Spirit, so they were already born again. The Holy Spirit was within them. Jesus is now talking about the Holy Spirit upon them. It's a whole different thing. He says, I want you to wait here in Jerusalem. For not many days from now, you shall be baptized in the Holy Spirit. The Holy Spirit is going to come upon you, and you shall become my witnesses. That word witnesses is the Greek word martus, where we get our English word martyr. Martyr, you guys know what a martyr is. Someone that is willing to die for their faith. And so Jesus is basically telling his disciples
that when the Holy Spirit comes upon him, he says, you shall.

I receive power. How much power? Martyr power. The type of power that will make you be willing to die for your faith. You could say it like this. You will receive power to have such powerful faith, the type of faith to where you'll be willing to lay your life to keep the faith. And sure enough, Acts chapter 2, they were in a room, kind of like this, with the lights dim, just like this, blue light shining, everything. Exactly like this, actually. This is the way I picture it, just like this. Right? Cameras crisp in the back. They were just praying, waiting upon the Lord. And a mighty rushing wind, Holy Spirit, comes upon them. Boom. And all of a sudden, they're able to speak in tongues. Other dialects, other actual languages. Little flames of fire appear over their heads. The anointing came upon them. Now, they were already born again. They were already filled with the Holy Spirit. But the Holy Spirit came upon them. And of course, it was Pentecost. Huge religious festival that attracted religious people from all over the known world to Jerusalem to celebrate. They hear this mighty rushing wind. What is going on? And so you got these people from all over the known world gather to where the disciples were. And a couple of them were like, they're drunk. 9 o'clock in the morning, they're drunk. And then Peter stands up. And it's really a thing to behold, Peter's transformation from what he was to what he became. Peter was one who denied Jesus 3 times, remember? Peter was also the one who, with the rest of the disciples, hid after Jesus was crucified. Peter was also the first one to stand up and to proclaim the gospel of Jesus Christ to everyone. It's incredible what the Holy Spirit can do. And the disciples were never the same after that. You could say that the church began in Acts chapter 2. And it happened when the Holy Spirit came upon them. I say all that to say this. I want to encourage you on a daily basis, on a regular basis, to ask to be baptized the power of the Holy Spirit. You already have the Spirit within you because you're born again, because of your faith in Christ Jesus. Holy Spirit is within you, you're born again. But I would encourage you to ask for the power of the Holy Spirit, for the Holy Spirit to come upon you so that you could be a witness. A lot of Christians, man, they're on fire for the Lord inside. They have their own personal relationship with the Lord. They love the Lord. They believe in the Lord. They have an incredible faith in the Lord. But that's as far as it goes for some of them. There's something dynamic, something powerful, something beautiful about taking your faith outside, displaying your faith to others. Whether it be serving the saints or witnessing to the unbelievers, there's something dynamic about that. And I feel like a lot of Christians miss out on that because they feel like they're good. They're good because they already have faith. They're already born again. It's okay. They're righteous. They're not living in sin. They're giving it their best, committing the rest. They love the Lord. They're in love with the Lord. They read their Bibles. They go to church. But maybe they're not serving. Maybe they're not witnessing. Maybe they're not displaying their faith somehow, some way. See, and that's what the baptism of the Holy Spirit does. It enables you. It empowers you to step out in faith, for you to speak to one or two thousands at a time. For you to do the simplest of things in the name of Jesus to what others would consider the most complicated of things, but still yet, all for the glory of God. And so the Holy Spirit will give you, He'll give you all that you need in terms of endurance to finish what you have begun in Christ Jesus, namely this race that is set before us. Again, this word endurance describes determination. It's really a combination of a balance between unhurrying and yet undelaying. So, again, it's like a marathon. You're not in a hurry
But at the same time, you're not delaying. You're at a consistent pace. You're not lagging behind. But you're not just like going sprint crazy, like pew. I feel like a lot of times, the ones that take off really fast are kind of like, you know, the ones whose faith is like the seed that fell on the rocks. Sprung up real quickly, but because they had no root, died real quickly. I experienced that early on in my relationship with the Lord. I would give my life to the Lord and then I would backslide. Like almost 2 weeks later, I would backslide. But for those 2 weeks, I was boom, sprinting, man. Gangbanging for Jesus. And then I get winded. Instead of being filled with the wind, right, with the Holy Spirit, I'd be like, man, I'm tired, done. And I backslide, you know. So this word endurance is it's a pace. It's a healthy pace. You know what the beautiful thing about it is that the Lord is gentle enough to let you go at your pace. Now, this we'll talk about maybe later on if we get to it. There will be times when he will challenge your pace. He'll say, hey, you're lagging behind a little bit. Come on, pick it up. Pick it up a little bit. Other times he's going to tell you, hey, slow your roll. Slow down. Slow down. You're offending people with your zeal. Slow down. Calm down. Hey, be patient with them. They're not there yet. They just started. I know you want to preach them and make them start church. I get it. You want to take over the world for Christ. Slow down. Calm down. Be patient with your kids, right? Your grandkids. Calm down. So the Lord knows how to do it. He knows how to do that effectively. But basically, this race that we're running here, it indicates a steady going forward that refuses to be deflected. Again, that whole concept about sins and weights. Refuses to be deflected, but chooses to go forward in a steady pace. Acts chapter 20, verse 24. Paul said, but none of these things move me, nor do I count my life dear to myself, so that I may finish my race with joy, the ministry which I received from the Lord Jesus to testify to the gospel of the grace of God. So we need to be determined, like Paul was, to finish this race. And I love that he says, with joy. Let us not be the kind of Christians that when we're entering into heaven be like, finally, goodness, took you forever. Could you imagine just like entering into the gates all grumpy, all mean and mad and frustrated? No, apostles with joy. And honestly, I think, aside from joy, maybe the other expression that we will have is just tears of humility, right? I can see us going, yes, but at the same time, like, Lord, I am not even worthy, and just be broken in a beautiful way. I really believe that that's going to be the only reactions that we're going to have. But we need to be determined to finish this race, because this race, the word race, literally means agona. Yay, doesn't that sound familiar? English language, agony. Gosh, life can be agony sometimes, right? We were talking about that earlier today. Life can sometimes be agonizing. So agona. Thank you, Lord, for describing this word race. Something that's related to agony. And of course, this word agona means conflict. Struggle of many kinds. Read the New Testament, you'll see that Paul used this word quite frequently, in fact. Philippians chapter 1, verse 30. He says, having the same conflict or agona which you saw in me and now here is in me. It's like, not just around me, it's within me too. Of course, maybe he's talking about the thorn on the side. He talked about there was an ailment that he struggled with and he asked the Lord to take it away from him 3 times. And the Lord said, my grace is sufficient for you. Don't forget that, by the way. You know, when we're frustrated with our bodies, when we're, you know, just sick and tired of the ailment, our limitations, whatever, you know, and it's like, God, when are you going to heal me? Or, you know, we get frustrated, right? Gosh, so easily. Just remember what God told Paul. My grace is sufficient. If you're ever frustrated because the Lord hasn't answered a certain prayer,

0: in a timely manner, or at least what you would consider timely manner, or the way that you would want him to, remember that he doesn't have to answer any of our prayers. I've said this time and time again, I really am preaching to myself when I say this. He never has to talk to me ever again while I'm here on earth. Because truly, his grace is sufficient. So this should be enough for me, knowing that in Christ Jesus, when I die, I go to heaven. That should be sufficient for me to run this race with endurance. That's what God told Paul. And that's the truth that Paul came face to face with, that he basically shared with us to say, and this is what I learned from this. I learned that God's grace really is sufficient. It really is. So if you find yourself, you know, maybe complaining a little bit to the Lord, why not? Why me, or why not, or how come this, or how come that? Lovingly, I just want to share with you, remember that. God's grace is enough, really, it's enough. So any answered prayers, consider that an amazing divine bonus. Any times, you know, when you're at church, you're worshiping, you feel the Spirit, you feel His love. You feel like He's spoken to you a word, or you know, it's interesting. This last Sunday, I was talking about the thief comes to kill, steal, and destroy, right? And I don't know, but both services, I felt like I had to ask this question. To this day, I still don't know why I even did it, but I asked, have you ever had your home broken into? Well, I get an email a couple of days later, and they say, you know, I can't tell you how that Bible study ministered to me because we just recently had our house broken into. And it was almost like for them, like the Lord saying, it's okay. I got you. I got this. I know exactly what happened, and I'm going to take care of it. I mean, even now, I'm like, why did I say that? But the Lord knows. That's a divine bonus. You know, you ever go to a Bible study and you're going through whatever, you haven't said anything to anyone, and it just seems like the Lord custom built that Bible study just for you. And you're like, wow, man. I had another person come up to me this last Sunday. First time here at our church. Struggling with whatever. And he just said, you know what? I need to go to church. Decided to come to this church. Out of all the churches, he decided to come to this church. And he said, what you said was exactly the same stuff that I'm struggling with. And we had like a 30, 40-minute conversation about it. And I just said to him, you know what? That's how you know that God knows what you're going through and that He cares and that He loves you. So if that ever happens again, because it's going to happen because God is so good, just remember that's God's way of saying, I love you. I got you. I know. I'm here. Stay with me. Stay focused. Keep running this race. We need to be determined to finish this race because this race literally means agona. It's agony. So if you're like, oh my goodness, what? I think a lot of people felt like if they give their lives to Jesus, that life would not be so agonizing. And it turns out that no, it is agonizing. But it's an agony that we can endure. It's an agony that teaches us. It's an agony that trains us. It's an agony that causes us to rely upon the Lord. It's weird because it's quite the paradox. It's an agony that we actually need. It's an agony that causes us to see clearly how our satisfaction will never be found here on earth. We learn from this agony, this race, things like contentment in Christ Jesus. We, through this agony, discover things like joy in the midst of struggles and tribulations. In this agony, we find peace in the midst of chaos. We find out that God, and only God, is true love. True love. But the only way to see those things is by going through the agony of this race. So it turns out to be a good thing. Like, ah, why am I struggling? And then later on, when you come out of that struggle, you look back and go, man, that was good for me. I learned so much from that. I learned a lot about myself. I learned a lot about the Lord. All I could say is this, because of that trial that I went through, or trials that I went through, I feel like my faith increased. I feel like weights were taken off. I think sins were exposed. And so therefore I was able to, as the Bible says, right, lay them aside, give them to the Lord. And so again, you know, in terms of agony, Paul, he would use this word constantly. Colossians chapter 2, verse 1, 1 Thessalonians chapter 2, verse 2, he pretty much says it. Despite, though, all of these struggles that Paul went through, and he went through many, he would go on to say in 1 Timothy chapter 6, verse 12, fight the good fight of faith. Lay hold on eternal life, to which you were also called and have confessed the good confession in the presence of many witnesses. And I just feel like 1 Timothy chapter 6, verse 12 goes hand in hand with Hebrews chapter 12, verses 1 and 2. That's why a lot of people believe that Paul was the one who wrote the book of Hebrews. Ultimately, Paul would go on to say in 2 Timothy chapter 4, verse 7, I have fought the good fight, I have finished the race, I have kept the faith. So even though it was agony for him, and I mean he went through struggles, in the end he was able to say, I've kept the faith. I've run the good race. And he was able to say, and now I'm able to finish. Boy, I really thought we were going to get to verse 2. Really thought we were going to get to verse 2. But you know what? The Lord knows what he's doing. I feel like we've been encouraged. God is good. His word is true. And God is with us, and he is for us. Amen.
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2: Jonah surviving 3 days inside a fish is miraculous. But the bigger miracle is what happened next, when Jonah was used to bring an entire city to God. Today on Turning Point, Dr. David Jeremiah takes a closer look at the incredible revival that took place in Nineveh, in which the entire population was saved. From Jonah, the runaway prophet, here's David to share his message when revival comes.
3: You know, revival is genuinely powerful when even the animals are affected. And that was true in Nineveh. And it is a wonderful story to remind us that God can do what politics can't do, what motivation can't do. God can do something miraculous. He's done it in the past, and we believe he could do it again. And we should be praying for revival because, frankly, with the drift of culture here,

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0: Welcome to The Word Made Plain with Senior Pastor Tony Clark of Calvary Chapel, Newport News in Virginia. 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
1: Look at verses 13 to 17. Therefore, submit yourselves to every ordinance of man for the Lord's sake, whether to the king as supreme, or to governors, as to those who are sent by him for the punishment of evildoers and for the praise of those who do good. For this is the will of God. People want to know, what's God's will? Well, this is the will of God, that by doing good, you may put to silence the ignorance of foolish men, hyphen, which acts like a period, as free, yet not using liberty as a cloak for vice, but as bondservants of God. Honor all people, love the brotherhood, fear God, honor the king. Now, keep in mind, when he was saying that Caesar Nero was on the throne, the most wicked Caesar in Rome's history, and he is saying this,

Now, Peter is telling us to be submissive to our government leaders on a federal level as well as on a state level. He says in verse 14, and to governors on a state level as well. He says to the king. We don't have a king, but we have president. And we're called to be submissive to our president, whether you like him or not. You're called to be submissive, period. The word submit is hupotasso. It's a Greek word that was a military word. It means to place yourself under the authority of another. In the military, you know, a person that is a officer, he put on, when I was in the Marine Corps, he put on his uniform the same way I put on mine, one leg at a time. But because of that rank that was on his collar, I was called to submit to him. He was no more of a man than I am. But because of his rank, I was called to submit. That's the word hupotasso. It means to place yourself under the authority of another. It has nothing to do with inferiority or superiority. It has to do with order. And God has established an order. And we're called to be submissive to our president. That's what he says. To kings. We don't have a king. We have a president. Whether you like it or not. And notice he tells us why in verse 13. He says, for the Lord's sake, we're to be submissive to the president for the Lord's sake. What does that mean? Well, Romans 13 said that they, those who are in authority, have been put in that place of authority by God. Whether you like it or not, our president is there

He said, God places a mirror up to America every 4 years, and he gives them a president that reflects them. And I thought that was deep when he said that. The thing about it is, no matter how we want to look at it, how we want to write it up, he's there because God wants him to be there. And we're called to be submissive. Period. Period. Period. Period. It's what God says. He makes it very clear. So here's the thing. They are there to govern evil. See, in other words, we have nothing to worry about if we aren't doing anything evil. We have nothing to worry about. Romans 13 says that policemen are God's ministers. The word minister means servants. To execute wrath on those doing evil. If you're going the speed limit, you have nothing to worry about. If you're trying to blow out a brand new sports car and you're going to do 100 plus miles per hour, they're there to execute wrath on those who do evil. That's what they're there for. It says that God placed them there. So we're called to submit to those in authority unless they're asking us to do something against God's word, and then we must submit to God. Acts 5:29 says we must obey God rather than man. When those in our government, and it comes down from the big house up there, and they say, you Christians, you guys, you the reason why we got all this trouble today. Boy, I tell you, you better not ever get caught. You better not get caught carrying or reading the Bible. You better not. Then I have to say, Mr. President, Mr. Government, I got a problem with that, because I'd rather have a problem with you than a problem with my God. Therefore, I cannot abide by that. And guess what? As I am talking to you, I got my Bible in my hand. So you might as well send whoever you're going to send to come over with some handcuffs, because and then as you carry me off, I will have my Bible in my hand. I'm just going to let you know. So that's the only time we are not called to submit, when they're asking us to do something that is against the word of God. Now, the second category we're called to submit to is our boss on the job, verses 18 to 25. Servants, be submissive to your masters with all fear, not only to the good and gentle, but also to the harsh. For this is commendable, if because of conscience towards God, one endures grief, suffering wrongfully. For what credit is it when you're beaten for your faults? Are you getting what you deserve? You take it patiently. But when you do good and suffer, if you take it patiently, this is commendable before God. For to this you were called, because Christ also suffered for us, leaving us an example that we should follow in his steps, who committed no sin, nor was deceit found in his mouth, who when he was reviled, did not revile in return. When he suffered, he did not threaten, but committed himself to him who judges righteously, who himself bore our sins in his own body on the tree, that we, having died to sins, might live for righteousness, by whose stripes you were healed. For you were like sheep going astray, but have now returned to the shepherd and overseer of your souls. Now, Peter said in verse 18, we are called to not only submit to those bosses who are nice and sweet and let us take a little long lunch and let us come in late and let us leave a little bit early. He said, but also to the harsh. Oh, we don't like to hear that. See, that's what he said in these verses. See, we only look at submission only in terms of agreeing with what we're being told. That's what we look at submission. Many of you wives think you're I'm a submissive wife. As long as he's telling me to do something I agree with. That's what you think is submission. No, submission is doing it when you don't agree. That's true submission right there. So you think you're submissive? I'm just a loving, submissive wife. I'm just so submissive. And all the time you're saying in your mind, as long as he's telling me to do something I agree with. If I don't agree, And that's how many

0: Many of you are. And you're like that on your job. I'll be submissive as long as my boss is telling me to do something, you know, I agree with. Sure, I'm very submissive to him. As long as he's nice and sweet to me. And he's nice and let me kind of do what I want to do. But what about the harsh one? Oh, well, no, I ain't submitting to him. Mm-mm. I'm not going to submit to him. The Bible says we're called to submit to our bosses, whether we agree with what they're telling us to do or not. Whether that person is nice or whether they're harsh. Why? Why? Why? Why still be submissive? Because Peter tells us in verse 21 that Jesus suffered and he submitted to it. So we're called to follow in his steps. Meaning we will suffer sometime when we submit as well. See, Jesus, he suffered. What did Jesus do wrong? Nothing. He submitted to it. He submitted to that beating he took. You saw the Passion of the Christ. He submitted to that. He submitted to that. He could have easily have said, now the beat down is going a little too far now. All right, time to stop. It's a little too much now. He could easily have stopped. They could have been like, could have stopped it. But he submitted to it. So to it, he is saying, even those bosses that are harsh and they're mean, they hear that you're a Christian and they're going to really let you have it and put extra stuff on you because they heard you're a Christian to try to break you. He said, when you submit during those times, he said, this is what's commendable. This is what's going to set you apart from everybody else at the job. See, this is what he's saying here. This is the life now that we are born again. He said in verse 22 that Jesus didn't speak back, speak evil of the people, and didn't retaliate or return evil for evil. Let me ask you this. Are you plotting to return evil for evil against a boss because they were harsh towards you? Maybe you're plotting to turn them into corporate. Jesus didn't return evil for evil. Peter said in verse 23, when Jesus suffered, he didn't threaten. I'm going to get you. You better watch your back. I know what kind of car you drive. He didn't threaten. Uh-uh. Not Jesus. How about calling your husband's parents? Or your wife's mama to try to get them in trouble. And all of a sudden your parent, you know, you call up, hey mom, how you doing? What you doing the hell over there? What are you talking about? I heard. And then, you know, she comes down on you and you're like, what? What's the deal? Uh-uh. Jesus didn't do that. He didn't do that. Mm-mm. We're about to really have some fun now. Because the third category we're called to be submissive in, and that's at the house, at home. Look at chapter 3, verses 1 to 6. Wives, likewise, be submissive to your own husbands, that even if some do not obey the word, they without a word may be won by the conduct of their wives, when they observe your chaste conduct accompanied by fear. Do not let your adornment be merely outward, arranging the hair, wearing gold, or putting on fine apparel. Rather, let it be the hidden person of the heart with the incorruptible beauty of a gentle and quiet spirit. Woo, boy. Which is very precious in the sight of God. For in this matter, in former days, the holy women who trusted in God also adorned themselves, being submissive to their own husbands, as Sarah obeyed Abraham, calling him Lord. That's real good. You know, Lord Tony, that has a good ring. Good ring to it. Whose daughters you are, if you do good and are not afraid with any terror. Now, it's a mouthful. Let's kind of break it down a little bit. I don't have time to really deal with it like I would like to, but let's just pull out some nuggets here. The first thing we see here, notice it says in the very first verse of chapter 3, wives likewise. The word likewise is a transitional word. It is a word to let you know that there's about to be a transition of categories under the same subject. Keep in mind, the subject is submission. The word likewise said there is a different category under the subject of submission. We're called to submit to the government, to submit to our bosses. Now, wives, likewise, meaning that you're called to be submissive to your husbands. Notice it just didn't say just to your husband, to your own husband. See, this is not a general submission that all women should have to all men. You know, it says submit to your own husband. Submit to the one that you walked down the aisle in front of all these folks and said, I do. That one. The one you had those babies with. That one. The one that's out busting his hump to provide a roof over the head and food in the cabin. That one. That's the one. The one that you can't stand half the time, but that's the one. That's the one. You're called to submit to. Because, see, so many women got a problem with submission. I said, you got a problem with submitting to your own husband, the one that you said I do with, the one that, you know, those kids, most of those kids look like, you know, that the, you love, that I love my kids. And they, you know, they sitting there looking like him. I'm like, that's the one we talking about submit to. And women got a problem with submitting to their own husband. I'm like, what's, I mean, you said I do to that man. So it says submit to your own husbands. Notice it says, it goes on to say, even if they do not, even if they're not a believer, it says even do that, they not obey the word. Or they may be a believer, but just not obeying the word. Maybe they're in a backslidden condition. See, now I believe that Peter is referring to an unbelieving husband because verse 1 goes on to say that they would be one to Christ. How? By the conduct of the wife, not the nagging of the wife. Or the getting up in her husband's face. Or the yelling at the husband. Or embarrassing him in public. That is not, when I see a woman embarrass her husband in public, I always want to go and hide and crawl under a rock. Because I know if she embarrassing him in public, oh Lord, what is going on behind the closed door? She is letting him have it. That's not how he's going to be won. Through those lips. That's not how he's going to be won. You know, you like to talk. You got the, I told my wife, every time we're driving around, I said, look, I guarantee you 9 out of 10, and I kind of do a survey. 9 out of 10 women you see driving, they're on the phone. Running the lips. It's just what y'all do. Talking to a sister, talking to a friend, talking to mama, talking, just yakking the yak. I know the best thing ever came up in y'all's mind is the cell phone. Cause y'all can go mobile with the lips. Mobile lips. So here's the thing. Now, you know, you're like, yeah, I know you don't like to hear it. That's okay. I'm okay with that. But it's true. You're running the lips. But that's not how he's going to be won, by the running of the lips. It's not. It says by the conduct, your lifestyle, the way that you live, that's how he's going to be won. I mean, when you live like Jesus at home, wives, it's when you will see your husband come to Christ or come back to Christ. It's not by putting a verse at the bottom of his little thermos when he's drinking at lunch and turn or burn, you know. Guys, does that say what I think it says in there? The wages of sin is death, you know. It's not how he's going to be won. Bite into a sandwich, pull out a gospel track. It's not how he's going to be won. It is by your conduct. When you live like Jesus at the house. It's easy to live like Jesus here. When you live like Jesus at the house. That's how he's going to be won. Not you badgering him. Yeah. You promise you come to church this Sunday. It's not how he's going to be won. You live the life. That's how he's going to be won, by your conduct. Then Peter said in verse 3, Don't focus more on your outward beauty than your inward beauty. The word beauty there in the Greek is cosmos. It means the orderly arranging of things. And that's what happens when you wake up in the mornings. You put things back in order that was messed up the night before. That's just kind of what it's implying. Cosmos, the orderly arranging of things. He said, don't let your beauty, and I want you to know, because this has to be brought up, because so many churches that I've seen and many of you have come out of, maybe they're called holiness churches, and they try to point to stuff like this. But I want you to know, it says, do not let your adornment, verse 3, be merely outwardly. Yes, merely is in italics, meaning that it's not a part of the original Greek. However, when you look at the context, this is what he's talking about. He's not talking about you can't fix yourself up. Peter's not saying you cannot look beautiful outwardly. He says, but don't allow your outward beauty, don't miss this, to outshine your inward beauty. Ladies, do all you can to look beautiful for your husbands. Please, I'm begging you. Please do. Because as men, we are stimulated by what we see. And wearing an old robe with pink rollers, mud pack on your face, is not going to cut it. That's not going to cut it. I have to say, I was talking to my wife about this. I laugh. See, all women, when you get married, have kids and all this stuff, you go through that mommy stage. That's what I call it. It's the mommy stage. With your hair back in the bun and with those mom jeans on and your husband's sweatshirt on, is not going to cut it. It's not going to cut it for the men. I'm just trying to help you. I'm trying to be, you remember, I'm your friend. I'm just trying to help you. If you would notice, when a woman goes through the mommy stage, the husband stays longer at work. Have you ever noticed that? He stays longer at work. Because when he gets home, he's greeted with a scarf, rollers, mud pack, and a terry cloth robe. And you know, good evening, honey. Well, are you serious? He just finished seeing Sally, the secretary, decked out in some little skirt and some all fixed up. Then he got to come home to this. Oh, honey, I got to finish up some extra work. Ladies, please, I'm trying to help you. It's just that stage where you just let yourself go and all the energy gets poured into those poor kids. And the kids, they are what they are. They are what they are. Especially when they're growing, you know, I remember those stages. But don't let yourself go. Please. We are stimulated by what we see. What we see. And when you come like that, that ain't cutting it. Ain't cutting it for a brother, ain't cutting it for my brothers. It's just not. I'm trying to help some of you ladies. And you see, and then y'all end up on Oprah getting a makeover, and then his eyes pop out his head because he never seen you like that. I'm just trying to help you. Please, I'm trying to help you. I'm your friend. I'm trying to keep your marriage. That's what I'm trying. I'm trying to keep you married. Listen to a brother that has experience. My wife always kept herself squared away, always kept herself, she understands. She understands. Some you just need a little help. And I'm a brother to help you. I'm a friend of yours. Remember that. I'm telling you what your husband would never tell you. I'm just telling you that. Now, men, it's our turn. Look at verse 7. Husbands, likewise. I like that. Because that kind of stole what I was going to say. Husband, like your wives. You need to like them. You know, but I want you to know, he said, husbands likewise, dwell with them with understanding, giving honor to the wife as the weaker vessel, being heirs together of the grace of life, that your prayers may not be hindered. Notice if verse 1 says wives likewise, meaning it is a different category under the subject of submission. If this starts off with husbands likewise, meaning that it's another category under the title of submission, meaning that there's room for us to be submissive to our wives. See, we never see that. We never hear that taught. But if we're going to stick with what the scriptures are saying, husbands likewise, likewise. Now, he's going to give us three areas of how we can submit to our wives. He'll give us three areas. And I'm so glad that he is pointing these things out. How do we submit to our wives? Three ways. Number one, dwell with them according to understanding. You see that in verse 7. Dwell with them with understanding. The Greek word for understanding is gnosis. It means knowledge. It speaks of experiential knowledge.
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4: 2,000 years ago, in the Roman Empire, in the area of the Roman Empire known as Phrygia, what is today modern-day Turkey, in a little area known as the Lycus Valley, along the banks of the Lycus River, a tributary of the Meander River, was a little town called Colossae. Some of the ruins are in the slide just behind me. It was a little town that really wasn't much of a town, though at one time it had been. It was a much larger and more vibrant town much earlier on. But two other towns that were neighbor villages or metropolises sort of took the prominence, and their names are Laodicea and Hierapolis. But this town, Colossae, was a town that was on the main trade route from east to west. And there in that town, a church started. A church started in Colossae and another one in Hierapolis and another one in Laodicea. None of them Paul had ever been to. Paul didn't start them. They were started by, or at least one of them was started by Epaphras, mentioned in this letter. But because it was on the main trade routes and you had different goods being brought from different parts of the world, being sold there and purchased there, you had a number of people going from different parts of the world, going through that area, bringing those goods to be sold. But along with them,

0: came ideologies, philosophies, different religions, different ways of thinking. And somehow in that area, into the church, into the gathering place of the saints, came a weird mixture of beliefs. Hard to define, though it will become known later on as Gnosticism by the second century. At this point, it was just beginning. And it was a mixture of Greek mysticism, Roman polytheism, Jewish legalism, sort of all mushed together. And it assaulted the character and nature of Jesus Christ, denying him deity, in some cases denying him humanity, saying Jesus wasn't God, but rather an emanation, a stepping stone on the way to God. And this bothered the pastor so much. And you know what? I'm glad it bothered the pastor. As a pastor, I'm so glad there was a faithful shepherd who was so bugged by the heresy spreading through the congregation. He thought, I got to talk to Paul. The only problem is Paul was 1,300 miles away, incarcerated in a Roman prison. But Epaphras thought, I'm going to sail to Rome. I'll make it to Rome, find Paul in prison, tell him what's going on. And so a letter was generated by Paul because of Epaphras to go back to the church of Colossae. And the essence of the letter, the essence of Paul's heart is, how can I protect this flock from the weird ideas going around about Jesus? And so the answer to that whole concern is found here in the book of Colossians. The theme, as we have been telling you, is the supremacy of Jesus Christ, the preeminence, if you want to take the New King James word, the preeminence of Christ, that in all things, Christ may have the preeminence. What you believe about Jesus is the most important thing about you. The most important thing about you is what you think about Jesus. What you do with Jesus. What will you do with Jesus, who is called the Christ? And so it's important that we get a clear vision of that. So we looked last week in chapter one, sort of the nuts and bolts of it, the real heart of Colossians, at the second part of chapter one, and now we make it into chapter two. But before we do, let me read something to you. It happens to be one of my favorite quotes by one of my favorite authors named James Montgomery Boyce. He took over a church in Philadelphia. He's in heaven now, but he took over a church in Philadelphia that was once pastored by Donald Gray Barnhouse, who's one of my favorite authors, but both of them are in heaven. James Montgomery Boyce wrote this: "We do not have a strong church today, nor do we have many strong Christians. We can trace the cause to an acute lack of sound spiritual knowledge. They have forgotten what God is like and what he promises to do for those who trust him. Ask an average Christian to talk about God. After getting past the expected answers, you will find that his God is a little God of vacillating sentiments." Well, I thank God that you are not an average Christian. You're here on a Wednesday night, faithful, eager to spend an hour, sometimes a little longer, but about an hour, going through a text of Scripture, verse by verse, chapter by chapter, book by book. What we believe about Jesus Christ is absolutely essential. Eternity depends on getting that answer right. Is that your final answer? What was that show? Who Wants to Be a Millionaire? It is. that answer that is all important. Now, every one of you is a theologian. You all have a theology about God, about Jesus Christ. You're all theologians. The question is, you're either are you a good one or a bad one? But the answer of who Jesus is all important. Now, this is why I do what I do. This is why I insist when we gather together that the study of the Word of God is paramount. Because the only way we're going to know what Jesus is like, what God is like, and how we relate to him is from how he has revealed himself to us in his word. If you were to ask the average pastor who's the head of your church, he would probably give you the correct answer. Oh, Jesus is the head of our church. But the follow-up question must be, in what way does Jesus exercise his authority over your church? And there can only be one right answer. And that answer is by the teaching of the Word of God. I talk about this often because this is really a rarity. Expositional through the Bible, verse by verse Bible teaching is very rare. And it's even more rare to have people interested in it. If the average church cut out of its service curriculum preaching, and let's make the sermon shorter, but let's add more music, people wouldn't squawk about that. If you were to take out Bible study and add exhortation, people wouldn't squawk about that. But that's symptomatic of what James Montgomery Boyce just said. We do not have many strong Christians. Because there's just an acute lack of knowledge of the Word of God. So with that in mind, I know we're in chapter 2, but I last week told you that we needed to finish a verse in chapter 1 because we had to quit, not early, but I didn't give it enough attention. But look at verse 28. He's been talking about Jesus and his preeminence. So then he says this, him we preach. We preach Christ. Him we preach, warning every man and teaching every man in all wisdom. Notice those three elements. Him we preach, warning, and teaching. To preach is proclamation. I think largely preaching is done to the unbeliever, proclaiming Christ. Getting a person in touch with the claims of Christ, letting that person make a decision about Christ. But once a person has received Jesus Christ as Lord because of the preaching, they enter into the next two phases, warning and teaching. Warning people to stay away from the bad stuff and get into the good stuff. That's what Paul is doing with the church of Colossae. But then teaching them, instructing them.
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0: So many churches are filled with exhortation. Things like, you ought to witness more for Jesus Christ. You ought to love more. You ought to do this more and do that more. And people hear that and they're thinking, yes, I know I should do all of those things more. But Pastor, teach me how to do those things. Instruct me. So him we preach, warning and teaching every man in all wisdom that we may present, here it is, every man complete, mature would be another translation, or as it says here, perfect in Christ. To this end, I also labor, striving. I love the balance of this verse, and I didn't finish it for a very important reason. Paul did work hard. He had a work ethic, not a Protestant work ethic, an apostolic work ethic. And he put his nose to the grindstone, and he spoke to everybody he could, whether they were in prison or out of prison. Wherever he was, he preached, or he warned, or he taught. And he worked, he labored. And he says, to this end, I labor, striving, I put energy into it. But I love this balance here, according to his working, which works in me mightily. The reason I work and labor is because God gives me the energy to be able to work and to labor. I am cooperating with his supernatural working. I'm putting in my human effort, but God is supernaturally enabling me. So you combine those two, and here's what it's like. One time I was late for an airplane. I went to the Phoenix airport. I said, there's no way I'm going to make it. But the reason I did make it is those escalators in between the terminals that are moving escalators. And you can have a choice. You can just walk on the carpet in the middle, or you can go on the side and take that little moving sidewalk. So I was walking as fast as I could, really energetically, but I was being sped along by another force. So God enables me, and then I put the effort into it, and he carries me through and carries me along, and I make my plane on time. To this end, I labor, striving according to his working, which works in me mightily. Four, I want you to know, chapter 2, verse 1. I want you to know what a great conflict I have for you and for those in Laodicea and for as many as have not seen my face in the flesh. Paul had never met them. He'd never met the people in Colossae, never met the church in Laodicea or Hierapolis. And yet, he had the same concern for them as for the churches that he did start, like in Ephesus, Thessalonica, etc. And he uses a word in verse 1. He says, I have a great conflict. The word is agona. I agonize over you. There's something that keeps me up at night as an apostle. I toss and turn on my apostolic pillow for you guys. And that's all the stuff that is going on in that Colossian church with that heretical group. And for as many as have not seen my face in the flesh. Do you remember in 2 Corinthians chapter 11, Paul talks about the things he has gone through, the hardships, the heartaches that he has gone through. He says, five times I was beaten with 40 stripes minus one. Three times I was beaten with rods. Once I was stoned. Three times I was shipwrecked. I spent a night in the deep. I have the perils of countrymen, perils in the water, etc., etc. And he said, and besides these things, the stuff that comes upon me daily, and that is my great concern for the churches. So, the things that were on Paul weren't just the physical trials that he went through, but the spiritual agonizing over those people that were new in their faith, and he knew that Satan was after them and they could get ripped off. I have a great agony. I struggle over that. And here's his desire, that their hearts, that's your heart and their heart, those in Laodicea, that their hearts may be encouraged, being knit together in love and attaining to all the riches of the full assurance of understanding to the knowledge of the mystery of God, both of the Father and of Christ. First of all, he wants their hearts knit together. There's nothing better than a church that is unified. Nothing worse than a church that is divided. But there's nothing better when Christians get together, love one another sincerely, authentically, helping one another out. And the reports I hear from so many people in the community, including Love Day and the things that we do throughout the year, is the love that is apparent through this flock. Nothing better. So he says that their hearts would be knit together in love, but attaining to all the riches of the full assurance of understanding to the knowledge of the mystery of God, both the Father and of Christ. And we've already told you what a mystery is. A mystery is something that was hidden in the Old Testament, but revealed in the New Testament. And we've already covered what that is. It is Christ in you, the hope of glory. And it is the fact that Jew and Gentile would be in the same family. No walls, no divisions. That's the mystery. This was a word that group, that mystical, legalistic, pre-Gnostic group used to use a lot. You know, we'll teach you the mysteries of God. We'll initiate you into certain practices and give you a certain knowledge you couldn't get anywhere else. Paul basically is saying baloney. Because he says in Christ, verse 3, in whom are hidden all the treasures of wisdom and knowledge. The Gnostics were saying you need wisdom, you need knowledge. We can give you those things. Jesus was a good start. He's a good stepping stone to maturity, but you need more, and we will give you more. Paul said, actually, if you have Jesus, you have all that you need, because in Jesus Christ are hidden all the treasures of wisdom and knowledge. If you were to look at Jesus in the flesh, you'd think he's just another Jewish man. He didn't look any different than anybody else. He didn't have a halo. He didn't glow. He didn't like hover over the ground. He was God, but he was veiled by human flesh. So the treasures of wisdom and knowledge were in him, but it was hidden. He has no form or comeliness that when we look at him, we should desire him, Isaiah the prophet said. But hang around him a little bit. Get close to him. Listen to him, and then you'll figure it out. Like the time or the times, he knew exactly what people were thinking. It says, and Jesus knowing their thoughts. He had all knowledge. He was omniscient. He had all wisdom. He knew exactly what to say. They marveled at his answers because he spoke so much with incredible wisdom. Never a man spoke like he spoke, they said. In him are hidden all the treasures of wisdom and knowledge. Now, this I say, verse 4, lest anyone should deceive you with persuasive words. Gee, who would that be? These Gnostics, these false teachers that have come into their congregation. Lest anyone should deceive you with persuasive words, for though I am absent in the flesh, yet I am with you in the spirit, rejoicing to see your good order and the steadfastness of your faith in Christ. As you have therefore received Christ Jesus, the Lord, so walk in him, rooted and built up in him and established in the faith as you have been taught, abounding in it with thanksgiving. Now let's unravel that just a little bit. As you have received Christ Jesus the Lord, verse 6, so walk in him. When Paul uses the word walk like this, he's referring to living your life, living a lifestyle. A walk is a lifestyle. The Christian walk is a lifestyle. It's not just coming forward, raising a hand, acknowledging you were raised in a certain kind of church with a certain kind of belief system. A walk is a daily manner of life. That's how Paul uses the word. So go back to chapter 1 and look at verse 10 of chapter 1, part of his prayer for the Colossians. In verse 10, that you may have a walk worthy of the Lord, fully pleasing him and being fruitful in every good work, increasing in the knowledge of God. That's a lifestyle. Then he mentions it again here in chapter 2, as you have received Christ, chapter 2, verse 4, Jesus the Lord, so walk in him. Then look over at chapter 3, verse 6, because of these things, the wrath of God is coming upon the sons of disobedience, in which you also once walked when you lived in them. You see, a walk is a lifestyle. And then in chapter 4, we'll close with this last little verse. Not close the Bible study, close the thought. Verse 5 of chapter 4, walk in wisdom. That is, let your life be filled with wisdom and live a wise life. Walk in wisdom toward those who are outside, redeeming the time. So, the Christian walk. A lot of people start really well. But then, something happens. They stop. They stop coming to church. They stop reading their Bible. They stop hanging out with Christian friends. They had a good start, but then they stop.
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1: Jesus, for all eternity, is going to be with us in heaven in His glorified, resurrected body. The same body Jesus came out of the grave in, still bearing the scars. The only scars that it will be in heaven will be on Christ's body. We'll have brand new bodies. And for all eternity, we'll be able to see the scars of our salvation, of our redemption. So Jesus is the exalted God-man in heaven, and we shall see Him face to face.
0: One of the most exciting parts of heaven for me is knowing that we'll all get resurrected bodies. We won't have to eat or sleep anymore. We'll never get tired. We won't ever catch the flu again or live with life-altering diseases like cancer and Alzheimer's. And death will just be a memory. We will never watch a loved one pass away again. In fact, we'll be reunited with friends and family who died years ago. Today, Pastor John will encourage us to keep holding on, because eternity with Jesus is coming. Now, let's join Pastor John in the book of John chapter 14 as he continues his message, John 14, 1 through 14.
1: God is not finished. God is not done with Israel. Read Romans chapter 11. All Israel will be saved when the fullness of the Gentiles be come in. So there's a purpose and a plan for Israel. But a lot of Christians today are abandoning that idea. And I think it's tragic and I think it's sad. So I believe that this is the first introduction in the New Testament of the rapture of the church. Now let me say some things about the rapture. The rapture is a New Testament revelation. It's not in the Old Testament. The Old Testament does not teach or have the rapture. Now, also, I want you to make a note of this. The rapture is not in Matthew 24 and 25, which are known as the Olivet Discourse. One of the reasons people get so confused in differentiating between the rapture and the second coming is they see the rapture in Matthew 24, and they get confused about that, and the budding of the fig tree in the nation of Israel, and what's going to happen, and it causes confusion. So I don't believe the rapture's at all found in the Olivet Discourse, Matthew 24, 5. And I don't believe the rapture's found in the Olivet Discourse as it's found in Luke 21. And we're going to get that, and we'll jump into it with both feet. So that's not the rapture. But this is a disclosure of the rapture. Now, the rapture, as I said, I believe, is a New Testament revelation. I want you to turn in your Bibles to 1 Corinthians chapter 15, and I'm going to, rather than just quote it to you, I want us

raised incorruptible, and we shall be changed. So we will not die. We will meet the Lord in the air. There will be those who will be dead when the rapture happens. Their bodies will be resurrected. Notice verse 53. For this corruptible, referring to our earthly bodies, must put on incorruption, and this mortal must put on immortality. So when this corruptible shall put on corruption, this mortal shall put on immortality, then shall be brought to pass the saying that is written, death is swallowed up of victory. So this is again still a description of the rapture of the church. Those living will not die. Those that have died and gone to be with the Lord, their bodies will be resurrected. So he says, O death, where is thy sting? O grave, where is thy victory? The sting of death is sin, and the strength of sin is the law. But thanks be to God, which gives us the victory through our Lord Jesus Christ. Therefore, my beloved brethren, be steadfast, unmovable, always abounding in the work of the Lord, because you know that your labor is not in vain in the Lord. Now, I don't want to preach on this text, but I wanted to read it with you so you could see it. This is a reference to the rapture, not the second coming. Now turn to 1 Thessalonians chapter 4, a verse you're super familiar with, and I could just quote it, but I want you to see it as I read it together with you. This is a third reference to the rapture in the New Testament. So you have John 14, you have 1 Corinthians 15, and then you have 1 Thessalonians. 1 Thessalonians chapter 4, verse 13. Chapter 4, verse 13. Paul says, but I would not have you to be ignorant, brethren, concerning them, which again, he uses the metaphor, are asleep. That's the believer's body, which is sleeping in death. That you sorrow not even as others which have no hope. So the hope of the rapture and the resurrection alleviates our sorrow in death. For if we believe that Jesus died and rose again, and we do, even so them also which sleep in Jesus, God will bring with him. Now notice the end of verse 14. Those who have died in Jesus, they will be with the Lord when he comes. For this we say unto you, verse 15, by the word of the Lord. So this wasn't just Paul's idea. This was given to him by revelation. That we which are alive and remain unto the coming of the Lord shall not precede them which have died or fallen asleep. Here it is. For the Lord himself shall descend from heaven with a shout, with the voice of the archangel, with the trump of God, and the dead in Christ. So this is only the church. Only the church is in Christ. The believers who have been saved in the church age. The dead in Christ shall rise first. Then we, Paul says, which are alive and remain, shall be, here's the word, caught up. This is the Greek word harpazo, and in the Latin Vulgate Bible, it was rendered rapturus, rapture. We'll be caught up together with them in the air, and so shall we forever be with the Lord. Now notice what it says in verse 18, therefore comfort one another with these words. You got that? So those are three really clear references to the rapture. Go back with me to John chapter 14. And I preached entire sermons on the Corinthian passage and the Thessalonian passage. But I want to give you one more reference to the rapture. Philippians 3, verse 20 and 21. That's another reference to the rapture. Philippians 3, verse 20 and 21. Where Paul says, our citizenship is in heaven, from whence we look for the Lord to return. And when he comes, he shall change our vile bodies in the King James, which means our lowly bodies of humiliation, that they may be fashioned like unto his glorious body. So he's talking there again in Philippians 3, 20, 21 about the rapture. Now go back with me, as I said, to John chapter 14. So I prepare a place, I will come again, and I will receive you to myself, that where I am, there you may be also. Now, nothing about earthquakes, nothing about famines, nothing about Antichrist, nothing about blood moons, nothing about the fig tree budding, nothing about false prophets, no signs or wonders in the sky or the heaven above,
just I am.

coming back. So people get confused when they read about the tribulation and the coming of the Lord, and they don't realize that the rapture, I believe, happens before the seven-year tribulation. So we're not looking for signs, we're not looking for earthquakes, we're not looking for things to happen in the world. We're looking for Jesus Christ to come for His bride, the church. Amen? This is what we know as the imminent return of Christ. Any other view gets you looking for the Antichrist or the tribulation or other signs and things rather than just looking for and living for the coming again of the Lord. Let me give you a real important distinction. In the rapture, Christians living are caught up to meet the Lord in the air. In the second coming, the church comes back from heaven with the Lord. Read Revelation chapter 19. So if you read second coming verses, you'll see the difference between those and the rapture verses. And one of the reasons why people get the two confused is they don't pay attention to the details. So in the rapture, Christ doesn't come back to earth. He comes only for the church, and we go up and meet Him in the clouds. We used to sing, there's going to be a meeting in the air in the sweet, sweet by and by. All the saints will gather over there in their home beyond the sky. So the rapture, church, the bride of Christ, the body is caught up to meet the Lord in the air. The dead are first resurrected, their bodies. They come back with Christ, their body.

first resurrected their bodies, they come back with Christ, their body is transformed, and they then have a brand new body, a glorified body. We're transformed, as we read in 1 Corinthians 15, in the moment, in the twinkling of an eye. This corruptible puts on incorruption, this mortal puts on immortality. Then shall be brought to pass the saying, death is swallowed up in victory. So a very clear distinction. Rapture, we go up and meet him in the cloud. We can't come back with the Lord in the second coming unless we go up to heaven first. So we have to go up to meet the Lord in the air, and then we come back with the Lord. And in the rapture, it only involves the church. There's not going to be any lightning shining from the east to the west. They're not going to be every eye shall see him. It's only the church that's caught up. We will disappear, and it will be obviously a very, very exciting moment. And we even pray, Lord Jesus, come. Amen. Come, Lord Jesus. And then in the second coming, we come back with Christ. He establishes his kingdom for 1,000 years, which is the fulfillment, by the way, of many of God's promises to Abraham and to David, known as the Abrahamic covenant and the Davidic covenant, that as premillennialists, we interpret literally. God will keep his promises. We don't allegorize them or spiritualize them or make them fulfilled in the church. They're going to be fulfilled with Israel getting all the land God promised and the blessing he God promised, and even the Gentiles will be blessed, and he will reverse the curse, and there'll be peace on earth. It will be 1,000 years of Christ's reign on earth. It'll be a glorious, glorious, glorious time. But it all starts with us being caught up to meet the Lord in the air. So that promise, verse 3, I will come again, receive you to myself, that where I am, there you may be also. Now notice at the end of verse 3 that we are going to be with Jesus. Now that should excite us. We're not just going to see streets of gold and gates of pearl and angels singing and all the glories of heaven. We will see Jesus face to face. Faith will become sight. You'll be able to reach out and touch him. You know that Jesus, for all eternity, is going to be with us in heaven in his glorified, resurrected body. The same body Jesus came out of the grave in, still bearing the scars. The only scars that will be in heaven will be on Christ's body. We'll have brand new bodies. And for all eternity, we'll be able to see the scars of our salvation, of our redemption. So Jesus is the exalted God-man in heaven, and we shall see him face to face. Amen? The Jesus who loved us and died for us and sought us and redeemed us by his grace. What a marvelous truth. So that should motivate us, again, to live for the Lord. So he says that where I am, there you may be also. Now, by the way, once we're raptured, we can never again be tempted to sin. We can never fall into sin. We can never lose our salvation. We'll be with the Lord forever. Now, whether I go, you know, and the way, you know. And this is the classic second question. Thomas, good old Thomas. He said to him, Lord, we know not where you're going, and how can we know the way? I like Thomas. The other guys are like, okay, yes, Lord, yeah, that's great. Thomas goes, wait a minute. We don't know where you're going. And how can we know the way? When I meet Thomas in heaven, I'm going to thank him for asking these questions. So Jesus said unto him, I am the way, the truth, the light. No man comes to the Father. Remember, the Father is in heaven. It's the Father's house we're going. No one can get to God the Father. No one comes to the Father but by me. Now, how much more clear could Jesus make it? There's only one way to get to heaven. There's only one avenue to get to God the Father. It's through Jesus Christ. And if you had known me, you should have known also my Father. And from henceforth, you know him and have seen him. Now, this is one of the great texts of Jesus, or the statements of Jesus. Notice he uses the word I am.
Remember when Moses was being called by God to go to Pharaoh by the burning bush and God

was speaking to Moses from the burning bush. And Moses said, well, who am I going to say I'm sent by? And God says, you tell him, I am has sent you. So Jesus is laying claim to being the great I am, the eternal covenant-keeping God. I am, ego I me in the Greek, I am. Every time Jesus used the word, I am the way, the truth, I am the good shepherd, I am the door, I am the bread of God which comes down from heaven, I am the resurrection and the life. He was claiming to be God. He was claiming to be the great I am. Now notice, he's the way. He is the way. Mankind in this sinful state, unredeemed state, does not know the way to heaven. He's not on the way to heaven. He's on his way to hell. I am the truth. Mankind, apart from regeneration or salvation, is living in ignorance. So we're lost. We don't know the way. We're ignorant. We don't know the truth. Our minds are deceived by sin and Satan. And he says, I am the life. We are dead in trespasses and sin. Someone said, he's the way. Without him, there's no going. He's the truth. Without him, there's no knowing. He's the life. Without him, there's no living.

He is the truth. Without him, there's no knowing. He is the life. Without him, there's no living. Now, notice he's not saying, I am a way of many ways. Now, Oprah Winfrey may say all paths lead to God. I don't know how she could read this verse and still think that there are many ways to God. I've heard her say that quote where she said, it can't be that there's only one way to get to God. She said, it can't be that there's only one way to get to God. And yet, that's what Jesus said. He didn't say, I'm a way or one of the ways. I am the way. There is only one way to get to God. And that's through Jesus Christ. He's the way. You can clap. This is the message we need to herald in our culture today. I'm the way, I'm the truth, I'm the life. And Jesus Christ gives us life everlasting. John 3:16, God so loved the world that whoever believes in him should not perish but have everlasting life. He is the life of God in our soul. No one comes to the Father except by me. He's the only way to get to God the Father. We must hold fast to the truth of the Scriptures that there is only one way to God. You can't get there by being religious, can't get there by being a certain race, but you get there by trusting in Jesus Christ. Now, if you had known me, you should have known my Father also, and from henceforth you know him and have seen him. Now, Philip said to him, Lord, if you show us the Father, we will be satisfied. Now, this is the third question. Would you show us the Father? And Jesus said to him, have I been so long time with you, Philip, yet thou hast not known me? He that hath seen me hath seen the Father. And how sayest thou then, show us the Father? Now, what does Jesus mean when he says to Philip, if you've seen me, you've seen the Father? Jesus is not the Father. But Jesus is saying, I came to reveal the Father. John chapter 1, verse 18 said, no one has seen God at any time, but the only begotten Son of God, who's in the bosom of the Father, he has declared him. So write down John 1, 18 next to verse 9, because there it describes that Jesus reveals him or explains him or makes known God to us. So if you want to know what God is like, you take a good long look at Jesus Christ, who is God the Son. So he said, verse 10, believest thou not that I am in the Father and the Father in me? The words that I speak unto you, I speak not of myself, but the Father that dwells in me, he does the works. Believe me that I am in the Father and the Father in me, or else believe me for the very works' sake. Truly, truly, I say unto you that believe on me, the works that I do shall he also do, and greater works than these shall he do, because I go to my Father. And whatsoever ye shall ask in my name, that will I do, that the Father may be glorified in the Son. And if ye shall ask anything in my name, I will do it. For if you love me, keep my commandments, verse 15, and I will pray the Father, and he shall give you another Comforter, which is the Holy Spirit, that he may abide with you forever. He is the Spirit of truth, even whom the world cannot receive, because it sees him not, neither knows him. But we know him, for he dwells with us and shall be in you. And I will not leave you comfortless. I will not leave you orphans. I will come to you, he's speaking of the Holy Spirit, yet a little while, and the world sees me no more. But ye shall see me, because I live, you shall live also. And at that day, you shall know that I am in the Father, and you are in me, and I in you. Now, I'd hope to get to verse 18, and I read all the way down to that. But we're going to stop there, and we're going to pick up right where we left off. But going back to the greater works, verse 12. The greater works than these shall you do, because I go to my Father. Jesus, remember, was going back to heaven, and he wanted to encourage them. He was going to send the Holy Spirit, and when the Holy Spirit came in Acts chapter 2, the church was born, and they had the indwelling Spirit in their hearts and lives. And then they would do greater works, not greater in quality,
but greater in quantity.

0: How do you do greater works in raising the dead, giving sight to the blind, cleansing lepers? You're not going to do that. So he's talking about greater in quantity. So instead of just Jesus doing the miracles, all his followers would be going out. They would be preaching the gospel. People would be saved, and many would come to faith in Jesus Christ. So simply stated, greater works in quantity, not in quality. And the reason is because he would go back to the Father, and the Father would send the Comforter, who is the Holy Spirit. So he says, you can ask in my name, and I will do that, that the Father may be glorified in the Son. Now, again, I've run out of time, and this is kind of a challenging verse, verse 13 and 14. But the idea that we can ask anything in his name and he will do it, we have to compare Scripture with Scripture and realize it has to be God's will, and it has to bring glory to God. So to isolate this text from other texts, that it has to be the will of God for the glory of God, would be a misinterpretation of this passage. And I'll go into it more depth. These verses are too great to skim over. He says, if you ask anything in my name. Asking in the name of Jesus means we're asking for Jesus' sake, for Jesus' glory, and based on the merits of Christ. It's not like a magic word that we just throw out in Jesus' name and we get what we want.
1: 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Jesus isn't just one of several ways to heaven, as many falsely assert today. There's exactly one route to paradise, and it's the risen Savior. That's why it's so crucial that we share the truth we've been entrusted with. Apart from Jesus, there is no hope for salvation. How can you boldly share the gospel with the people in your life this week?
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1: Next time, Pastor John will talk about the third person of the Trinity, the Holy Spirit. 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The Holy Spirit convicts us, encourages us, and guides us. He sanctifies and purifies us. What an enormous and powerful blessing. That's all we have for today. 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

0: 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Our teacher here on Straight From The Heart is Senior Pastor Joe Foch. We're currently in the New Testament going verse by verse through the book of Galatians. On today's broadcast, we'll continue our study beginning in chapter 2. Before we finish, I'll give you some additional information so you can contact us with any questions or comments. But first, open your Bible to Galatians chapter 2, and let's join Pastor Joe as he begins.
1: Galatians chapter 2, verse 1 says, "Then, 14 years after, I went up again to Jerusalem with Barnabas, and took Titus with me also. And I went up by revelation and communicated to them that gospel which I preached among the Gentiles, but privately to them which were of reputation, lest by any means I should run or had run in vain. But neither Titus, who was with me, being a Greek, was compelled to be circumcised, and that because of false brethren unawares brought in, who came in privately or secretly to spy out our liberty, which we have in Christ Jesus, that they might bring us into bondage, to whom we gave place by subjection, no, not for an hour, that the truth of the gospel might continue with you and with us, and we're thankful. But of these who seem to be somewhat, and whatsoever they were, maketh no matter to me, God accepteth no man's person. For they who seem to be somewhat in the conference added nothing to me, but contrariwise, when they saw that the gospel of the uncircumcision was committed unto me, as the gospel of circumcision was committed unto Peter, for he that wrought, which is God, the Holy Spirit, he that wrought effectually in Peter to the apostleship of the circumcision, the same was mighty in me towards the Gentiles. And when James and Cephas and John, who seemed to be the pillars, perceived the grace that was given unto me, they gave to me and Barnabas the right hands of fellowship, that we should go unto the Gentiles, and they unto the circumcision. Only they would that we should remember the poor, the same which I also was froward to do." Forward, he was the very thing that Paul loved to do anyway. Our context. This heated letter in some ways of Galatians, Paul addressing a church, and he says he's startled that they're so soon removed from the gospel that he had preached to them. He affirms in the first chapter, look, my calling is not from men, it's from God, my apostleship. And the message I shared with you, the gospel, he said, I didn't learn it from men. It was a direct revelation from Jesus Christ. He said, that's where I learned the gospel. And he said, the Lord had set me aside from my mother's womb. You know how zealous I was. You know how I destroyed the church. But then he revealed himself to me. And he said, instead of going up to Jerusalem, I didn't confer with flesh and blood, that he went from Damascus into Arabia. He was there at least 3 years, the Lord ministering to him, speaking to him. At which point then he comes back to Damascus. He's boldly proclaiming the gospel. And he has to leave. They're going to kill him. Aretas the king had put out a warrant and a wanted poster. They let him down over the wall in a basket, and he makes his way to Jerusalem. He says at that time he spent 15 days with Peter, and he met James, the Lord's half-brother. And now he's saying, now 14 years since then, 14 years after, I went up to Jerusalem again. He says, Barnabas accompanied me, that's the Greek, and I took Titus with me. Barnabas accompanied me, I took Titus, who's a Gentile, who's not circumcised, who's going to put in the contest, this is exhibit one. You know, here's this guy on fire, saved, a Gentile, he's not circumcised. You mean to tell me that the Gentiles have to be circumcised? Because that's what's coming to Galatia. Paul is hearing the Judaizers have come there, and the Judaizers had come to Antioch where he was. Here's the deal as we look at it. Barnabas, Acts chapter 4 tells us that as the early church would bring money and lay it at the apostles' feet. They would sell things. That Barnabas, who was a Levite, a Cyprian Jew from Cyprus, that the apostles, Peter, they changed his name from Joses, from Joseph, to Barnabas, which is son of consolation, Luke tells us, that he sold a property and he came and he laid at the apostles' feet. He was concerned about the church. He was concerned about the new believers who were being persecuted by the Jews. He himself being a Levite. He's a remarkable man. We find him alongside of Paul. He's an encouragement. He's the one that goes to Peter when Paul leaves Damascus to come to Jerusalem and says, look, this guy's for real. Because Paul says, in Luke says in Acts chapter 9, the church in Jerusalem was afraid of him. They didn't want to believe he was the real deal. But possibly Paul, knowing Barnabas, when Barnabas was a Levite and Paul was a member of the Sanhedrin, they were both from Cilicia, the same area, Paul from Tarsus, Barnabas from Cyprus, they may have known one another. No doubt they did. They were both Hellenistic Jews, and Barnabas is the one then that sits with Paul and decides this guy's for real and introduces him to Peter, and the relationship then begins. Paul has to leave because of the tensions in Jerusalem, and he goes back to Tarsus, where he's been for over 8 years. In the meantime, a tremendous revival breaks out in Antioch. Antioch was the third most populous city in the Roman Empire. The largest city was Rome itself. Secondly was Alexandria in Egypt, and the third most populous city was Antioch. And these two were the capitals of the church. The Jewish Christian church, the capital was Jerusalem. The Gentile Christian church, the capital was Antioch. And what Paul's going to put before us in chapter 2 is how this struggle went back and forth between these two centers of Christianity early in the church. As the apostles in Jerusalem heard about the revival in Antioch, knowing the significance of Antioch, how the church was growing, they sent Barnabas, smart move on their part because he's a Hellenistic Jew. He understands the Greek culture. He's also a Levite. They send Barnabas to go to Antioch. Barnabas gets there and he's amazed at what's going on. And no doubt he can't fax, he can't email, he can't get on the cell phone and disrupt the services or call the guys in Jerusalem. He decides to stay there and labor for a season in Antioch in this remarkable, blooming Gentile church. And as it gets large enough that he needs help, instead of him thinking, I need to get back to Jerusalem for reinforcements, he says, I got to find Saul. This is right up his alley. This is perfect for him. He understands Greek culture as good as anybody I know. He understands the law. So he goes to Tarsus and he humdrums around and tells us until he finds him. The word indicates he had a look. It was difficult. He finds Saul and he brings Saul back to Antioch, where they both then labor together in this church in Antioch. Around, this is for some of you who like to drive yourself crazy with these things. Around 44 AD, there is a famine due to a drought in Jerusalem that Agabus prophesied during the days of Claudius. And the church then from Antioch sends relief about 45 AD to the church in Jerusalem. And Paul and Barnabas go up then to bring the relief to the Gentiles. The reason I'm mentioning that, for those of you who like to torture yourself with these things, is it says here 14 years afterwards. Now, is that 14 years after he came back from Arabia, which would put his conversion 3 years before that, because that would be 17 years after his conversion. If you even use the short form here, that the 14 years includes the 3 years in Arabia, and you figure that they sent to help Jerusalem in 45 AD, if you subtract 14 years from that, you're back to 31 AD, which would then put Paul's conversion before the crucifixion of Christ, which is ridiculous. And the reason I'm saying that is scholars argue back and forth, this visit to Jerusalem, is it the one when they brought relief in 45 AD, or is it the one when he went there in Acts chapter 15 to the conference And the context there is deciding whether circumcision was necessary. Certainly, the other one's an impossibility if you do the chronology. Those of you who love the study, you want to read Lightfoot, you want to read Sir William Ramsay, you want to read The Life and Epistles of Paul the Apostle by Tony Barnhausen, you want to read Linsky, and you want to read Hendrickson. That'll keep you busy for a while. So this is the conference in Jerusalem in Acts chapter 15. It's the only thing that actually fits when you do the math. Take note, Barnabas. We all need a Barnabas in our lives. He's a son of consolation. He's a generous man. He was generous with his earthly possessions. He thought Christ was more important. He was generous with his time. He was generous with his grace. He was open to Paul when others were afraid. He's a remarkable man. He is a son of consolation. Look, all of us need somebody like that in our lives. You know, you're a Christian. You can't be a lone ranger. Sometimes I'll ask somebody who's struggling, well, who's your best friend? Who do you hang with? My dog. You know, I mean, you need some Christian friends that are strong, that are going to come alongside of you, that will hold you accountable, that will minister to you spiritually. Barnabas was great for Saul of Tarsus. They were both Hellenistic Jews. One had been a Levite. One had been a member of the Sanhedrin. They were great together. And look, when they hooked up so long ago, they never dreamed they would come to the most crucial contest in setting the course of the New Testament church, and that was Acts chapter 15, and they were there together. Titus is a different guy. Titus, no doubt, is a convert from Antioch. We hear a lot of him, none in the book of Acts, a lot in 2 Corinthians. He is a man of a stalwart character, it seems. Titus was more determined and more straightforward than Timothy. Paul had told Timothy, God has given us a spirit of fear. Don't let any man despise you because of your age. When Paul wrote to the Corinthians, he said, receive Timothy, welcome him. You know, just he always kind of padded the way for Timothy a little bit. Not Titus. He just sent him there. Go there and straighten that out. Go there and talk to that. In fact, when he writes the letter, the epistle of Paul to Titus, and he sets him there in Crete that he should set things in order and ordain elders in every city and so forth. And he says, there are many unruly and vain talkers and deceivers, especially those of the circumcision, the Judaizers were there, whose mouths must be stopped, who subvert whole houses, teaching things that they ought not for filthy lucre's sake. In fact, one of themselves, even a prophet of their own, said, Cretans are always liars, evil beasts and slow bellies. Paul says, this witness is true. Wherefore, rebuke them sharply, that they may be sound in the faith, not giving heed to Jewish fables and commandments of men. He wouldn't have said that to Timothy. He can say to Titus, go on in there. Those guys are a bunch of liars and troublemakers. Rebuke them and do it sharply. Because Titus's his nature was much different than the nature that Timothy had. So these two go with Paul to Jerusalem and make this journey. It started in Antioch. When the Judaizers came there, and Paul is going to address the Galatians about the contest in Jerusalem in the first half of the chapter. The second half of the chapter, he's going to say, and in Antioch, I rebuked Peter to his face. I held the line in both places. I did not compromise. I did not yield. These Judaizers came to Antioch, where Paul was. Acts chapter 15 says, and certain men which came down from Judea taught the brethren and said, listen, except ye be circumcised after the manner of Moses, you cannot be saved. That's what they're saying. When therefore Paul and Barnabas had no small dissension and disputation with them, that's Luke's way of saying it was a big blowout. He says it's no small. There's no small category that fits this. They had no small dissension or disputation with them. They determined then that Paul and Barnabas and certain other of them should go up to Jerusalem unto the apostles and elders about this question. There arose, it says, up certain of the sect of the Pharisees, now interesting, which believed. So look, there are two categories here at least we're looking at. One is Paul calls them false brethren, pseudo brethren. They're parading themselves as Christians, but they're not really believers. And then there are others, it says, of the sect of the Pharisees that are legalistic who do believe. They don't have it straight. So the difference between a disbeliever and a misbeliever. It says here, there rose up certain of the sect of the Pharisees which believed, saying that it was needful to circumcise them and to command them to keep the law of Moses. And the apostles and elders came together to consider this matter. And when there had been much disputing, Peter rose up and said unto them, Men and brethren, you know how that a good while ago God made a choice among us that the Gentiles, by my mouth, should hear the word of the gospel and believe. The house of Cornelius, remember. And God, which knoweth the hearts, bare them witness, giving them the Holy Ghost, even as he did unto us. And he put no difference between us and them, purifying their hearts by faith. Now, therefore, why tempt ye God to put a yoke upon the neck of the disciples, which neither our fathers nor we were able to bear? But we believe, this is Peter in Jerusalem, that through the grace of the Lord Jesus Christ, we shall be saved even as they. So the Jerusalem Council, James ratified that. Just they came to the conclusion, no, it's by faith and faith alone that we stand in Christ. So the thing that Paul is addressing here is espionage. Verse 4 says, certain false brethren, unaware, they came in unaware, they snuck in, they came in secretly. The reason he says they did that was to spy out our liberty, that which we are having. Paul says we're already presently in the possession of it in Christ Jesus. The reason that they might bring us into bondage, it's abject slavery. Because here's the deal. If you believe in Christ and Christ alone, you're saved by his grace, and you add anything to that, it is complete bondage. Paul's going to say here later in this epistle, if you're going to keep one point of the law, then you're condemned, he says, by the whole law. Chapter 5, verse 1, he says, stand fast, therefore, in the liberty wherewith Christ hath made us free. Be not entangled again with the yoke of bondage. You know, if you're adding anything to Jesus, there's a matter here of truth, of doctrine, and Paul understands the importance of it. He goes up to Jerusalem, Barnabas accompanying him, taking Titus as a exhibit A so they can look at him. Because what the Judaizers are saying to the Galatians and in Antioch is Paul's kind of a lower class apostle. The real apostles in Jerusalem still maintain the law of Moses and Jesus as Messiah. So it's Jesus and this. Jesus said, you have to do these things. So Paul says, all right, I'm going up and I'm taking Titus. Now you have to understand, I don't think this is real comfortable for Titus. To help you understand, this would be like going to an Eagles game at the Link and taking your friend from out of town and he comes down with a Dallas jersey on. Now look, I'm not a football fan, so it doesn't, this is just an example. So if you're a Dallas fan, that's okay, we'll pray for you. But this is so you get the picture in your mind. Because you know what people are going to say to him, throw at him, yell at him, you know, you just know. So he's taking this Gentile to Jerusalem who's uncircumcised to stand him up in front of everybody there. I'm not sure that Titus was extremely comfortable in the process. He says, Barnabas accompanied, we took Titus with. And he said, and we went up by revelation. The church at Antioch, no doubt, had prayed and said, you need to go. And we communicated the gospel that I preached, he says, among the Gentiles. He said, but we did it privately to them that were of reputation, lest by any means I was running or had run in vain. Now, this is what he's saying. He said, we got up there. Paul's not a separatist at all. He himself is a Jew of the Jews, of the tribe of Benjamin. He has no problem coming into Jerusalem where there's religiosity still surrounding the church. They knew about who he was, how zealous he was. They knew Barnabas had been a Levite. He has no problem stepping into the middle of that. But he said, when I got there, we didn't just go to the conference and put everything on stage in front of everybody. He said, I talked quietly first with Peter with John, with James, the Lord's brother. And he said, because I wanted to present a united front. It wasn't that he was going there saying, hey, is this gospel I'm preaching okay? He'd been preaching it for 14 years already. There's no doubt at all. He had received it from Christ himself. What he's saying is, guys, this is the deal. The guys that are coming from Jerusalem, this is what they're saying in the Gentile churches. This needs to be settled now. If we don't settle this, there's going to be two churches. There's going to be a Jewish Christian church and a Gentile Christian church, and it's going to split the work of God right from the when the foundation should be being laid. Are we accepted of a holy God completely because of the work of Christ on the cross, or do we have to perform? And he says he met with them privately. He says, lest I was running or had run in vain. The idea is he didn't want the Judaizers to be able to plug in their stuff into the purity of the gospel that he was presenting. And he says in verse 3, but neither, and the Greek is forceful. It says, not even Titus, who was with me, being a Greek, was compelled to be circumcised. Now, compelled tells us, we just read back in Acts 15, compelled. The Judaizers there in Jerusalem were saying it was necessary to be circumcised. So he says, not even, that's the phrase neither there, not even Titus, who was with me, being a Greek, was compelled to be circumcised. And he says that compelling was because of false brethren. So Paul says there were those Pharisees who believed, who didn't have their theology straight, and then there were false brethren. He says, unaware, brought in, who came in secretly to spy out our liberty, which we have in Christ Jesus, that they might bring us into bondage. Remember Paul, on his way back to Jerusalem, Acts chapter 20, he says he ceased not to warn them, a period of 2 years weeping, knowing that after my departure, grievous wolves are going to creep in from the outside, not sparing the flock, and men are going to arise out of your own midst, drawing disciples after themselves instead of after the Lord Jesus.
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0: Welcome to Searchlight, a survey through Scripture with Pastor John Corson. It is our desire to bring you a systematic study of the entire Bible, chapter by chapter, book by book. Today we are continuing in our verse-by-verse study in 1 Corinthians chapter 10 and our discussion of Christian liberty. We have previously seen that we are free in Christ, we are free from the rules and regulations of the law, and we are free from the bondage of our sin. But while we are free, in chapter 10, Paul is telling us that we need to use our Christian liberty wisely. Let's now join Pastor John for our study and learn more about our liberty.
1: 1 Corinthians chapter 10, beginning at verse 14. Now, to refresh your memory, 1 Corinthians chapters 8, 9, and 10, Paul is dealing with the issue of Christian liberty. You see, the Christians there at Corinth had written to Paul asking him a question concerning an issue that was causing a great controversy among them. And that issue was, can we eat meat that had been previously been offered to idols, but now is being sold in the shambles, that is the marketplace, good meat at great prices, Safeway? And can we participate in this good deal? Some were saying, sure, man. Others were saying, how dare you eat meat that had come from the altars of the temple? So in chapters 8 through 10, Paul is dealing with this issue, but using that as a launching pad for a greater discussion, the whole issue of Christian liberty. Why, earlier in chapter 6, he made that fabulous declaration, and he'll repeat it again in chapter 10, verse 23, all things are lawful unto me. We are so very free in Christ. No more rules and regulations and religiosity. We have been set free. And we have been exploring that in our studies in the past several weeks. But in chapter 10, Paul comes back and says, even though we've been set free, we should use our liberty wisely. For if we're not careful in the exercising of liberty, we can find ourselves tripping up and thus missing out on the blessings that God would have for you and for me. And he uses the nation Israel as an example historically. Look how they got tripped up. Oh, they were set free from bondage in Egypt. 400 years they were held captive there in Egypt, and then they were set free.

But if we're not careful, if we foolishly exercise our liberty, there are things that will keep you and keep me from entering into the fullness that God intends for us. Now, those things he enumerates in the first 10 verses. So he says in verse 14, "Wherefore, my dearly beloved, flee from idolatry." Don't be dumb. Don't flirt with it. Don't flaunt your strength as you go before it. But man, flee from it. Anything that would come between you and the Lord. Any person, any activity, any hobby, anything which gets in the way of your relationship with the Lord, hey, let it go. Flee from idolatry. Now I speak, verse 15, to wise men. Judge what I say. This is wisdom, man. We're not talking legalism. We're talking wisdom. I'm speaking to wise men. Judge what I say. And now, Paul talks about communion. For you see, as they were asking about whether or not they could eat that meat, Paul now brings the discussion back to the Lord's table, spiritual meat. Stay tuned, watch his logic, and understand the wisdom in what Paul is sharing. He says, "The cup of blessing," verse 16, "which we bless, is it not the communion of the blood of Christ?" The Eucharist, the cup of blessing, the Lord's table. This is communion. The word is koinonia. There's a oneness that takes place at the table of the Lord when you are eating of his body, that is the bread, or drinking of his blood, that is the cup. There's a oneness. "For we," verse 17, "being many are one bread, one body. We are all partakers of that one bread. Behold, Israel after the flesh," or historically, "are not they which eat of the sacrifices partakers of the altar?" Think with me. In light of this controversy about whether or not you can eat meat, use the table of the Lord as an illustration of what's really happening. There's a oneness, a koinonia. That is, in these days when Paul was writing, in this culture to which Paul was speaking, they understood something that we don't really get in our day very well. They looked at sharing a meal as being one of the most intimate kinds of expressions possible between two people or a group of people. Why? Hey, in those days you didn't have silverware or plates. You would just sort of recline around a low coffee table, have a chunk of bread that you would rip off from a common loaf, and you would take that chunk of bread and you would dip it into a common dish in the middle of that table. It was sort of a stew, kind of a beefy kind of deal. And so you were really breaking bread together from the same loaf and eating of the same meat. Now, what did that mean? They believed in that culture that if you ate of the same loaf, scooped into the same dish and ate the same sauce, that the same nutrients that were going into you as you ate of that meat, those same nutrients were going into me because I'm eating of the same meat, you see. The same cow, if you would, is feeding us both. Thus, in a real sense, we are becoming similar because we're eating of the same meat. You are assimilating the same chunk of meat that I'm assimilating. You're eating from the same loaf of bread that I'm eating from. So we together right now are really being bonded together

0: in a most interesting kind of way. The same calories that are going in you are going in me. We're eating of the same loaf or the same chunk of meat, you see. So you would never break bread with people that you didn't like. When you broke bread with somebody, when you ate with somebody, what was happening dynamically was you were saying, hey, we are one. There's a koinonia, there's a communion. And so as Christians, when we come to the Lord's table, that is a very important aspect of that celebration. We're all eating of the same loaf. We're drinking of the same juice. And thus there's a oneness between us and Jesus as we eat and drink of him, but also each of us as we eat of the same loaf and drink of the same blood, you see. There's a oneness there. There's a unity. Now Paul brings this out as he now goes into his next point. Oh, by the way, verse 18, lest that be misunderstood. Israel historically understood that when they came and offered their peace offerings to the Lord at the tabernacle or later in the temple, they would offer their meat, peace offerings. It would be barbecued. Part of it would go in smoke up to the Lord. The rest would be broken off, and they would eat of that meat. In a sense, they were having a barbecue with Yahweh. It was the peace offering. Hey, we're at peace. We're relating to each other. The same meat that's going up in smoke to the Father, if you would, is also going in me. And verse 18 is a reference to that, you see. The oneness that takes place in the breaking of bread, in the eating of meat. Now, Paul uses that to say, what shall I say then? Verse 19. That the idol is anything? Or that which is offered in sacrifice to idols is anything? Previously in chapter 8, he said no. Don't worry about meat that was offered to idols. But now he's coming back with further information, with a new implication. He says, I say, verse 20, the things which the Gentiles sacrifice, they sacrifice to devils and not to God. And I would not that you should have oneness with devils or demons. You see, Paul is pointing out something here that's interesting and very important for me to understand. The idol is nothing. But wait a minute. Behind the idol, there is a devil. There is a demon. Deuteronomy chapter 32, verse 17, for you note takers, is one of many Old Testament scriptures that indicate that when the people of Israel offered sacrifices to idols, they offered them to demons. An idol in and of itself is nothing. The funny little statue that people have in their homes or on their mantles, in and of itself is nothing. But wait, behind those idols, connected to those idols, there can indeed be demonic entities. The San Francisco Chronicle is running a series of articles right now. Perhaps you've caught it. In Golden Gate Park, mysteriously, a big parking plug, those cement round cylinder objects that are used to keep cars from parking in certain places, it appeared in the middle of the park. No one is quite sure how it got there. It weighs about a half a ton. But somebody dumped it off, and lo and behold, as this parking plug, this cement plug about 3 feet high or so, is sitting there in the park, people have come not only from all over San Francisco, not only from all across California, but from literally around the world, from India and Europe, to worship at this parking plug. There are now huge flowers that have been laid before it. There are flower chains around it. There is incense burning before it 24 hours a day. They have to have a cop directing traffic because people are traveling from all over the world to worship before this cement parking plug that appeared in the middle of Golden Gate Park last month. And it's phenomenal. And there's a battle going on in the courthouse right now because some want to take it away to the dump, but yet there's a whole religious group saying, this is our God. I meant to bring the article in. I forgot it. It's almost beyond belief as you see a picture of this thing and people playing tambourines and bowing down and lighting incense and traveling from India to come and worship this parking plug. What's going on? In reality, it's demonic deception. It's humorous, but it's also a tragedy that people are so deceived to worship such stupid objects, such stupid things. You watch in different cultures people venerating statues of Buddha, the big pot-bellied guy, or you see various icons or images being honored. What is causing people to be so deceived? Paul gives the answer. The idol's nothing, but there's a demonic power behind it. Paul says, understand that fact. Idols are nothing, he said earlier in chapter 8. We studied that quite carefully. But now in chapter 10, he says, but understand this. Although the idol is nothing, behind the idol, indeed, there can be a devilish or demonic entity. And he says, you cannot drink, verse 21, of the cup of the Lord, that is communion, and the cup of devils. You cannot be partakers of the Lord's table and of the table of devils. Well, wait a minute, Paul. Are you contradicting what you laid out so beautifully in chapter 8, where you said it's no big deal? Now you're saying you can't come to communion and celebrate Jesus Christ and then also eat of the meat at the table that is dedicated to the devils or demons. Is there a contradiction? No. Here is the key. Let he who has ears to hear, hear. The difference is this. Paul is laying out for you and me this important fact. Hey, the meat, no problem. Whether it was offered before some stone thing and now sold in town at the shambles, no problem. But the meat is no problem, but the meeting, big problems. And if you go into the temple where that is being served, not buying it on the streets in the marketplace where you don't know from whence it came perhaps, but if you go into the temple, the meeting is the place where demons and devils are hanging out. What does that mean for me today? I might go into certain bars or certain social scenes and say, hey, I have liberty. And besides that, I'm not even drinking. I'm just going to order a Diet Coke or a Pepsi. But wait a minute. What's really going on in that meeting place? I might have liberty to drink a Diet Coke or to order some chips and some cheese or whatever. But wait, has that place been dedicated to devilish activity? Is it a dark spot? Then I should not be there. I can buy Diet Coke at 7-Eleven or at Van Ways. But if I say, well, I'm going to buy my Diet Coke at such and such a bar, I'm going to go to Les Dolls and buy my Diet Coke there. Wait a minute. There's something not right in that mentality. There's something very wrong in that perspective because certain places are dedicated to demonic darkness, and Paul says here, stay away. Period. Even if you have liberty to buy a steak, you don't go into the temple where there is demonic activity to buy your steak, you see. And he makes the differentiation, and so must I, between meat and meeting, you see. M-E-A-T, no problem. M-E-E-T-I-N-G, meeting, where there's demonic activity and darkness, big problem. Paul says you can't hang out at the bars and then cruise into church and think everything's going to be hunky-dory. It doesn't work that way. You can't be hanging out with the demons on Saturday night and come in Sunday and expect that things are going to be okay. It's not logical. It's not right. You can't do this. So, do you then provoke, verse 22, the Lord to jealousy? Are we stronger than He? Is that what you're doing? Are you trying to provoke Him to jealousy? You see, God is jealous. If I go to some place that maybe I think I'm okay to go to because they're just serving Diet Cokes, and that's true with lollipops up in Eugene. Talked to you about that a few months ago. They tried to close it down, were unable to constitutionally. It's a club for minors. No alcohol is served. Kids from 16 to 21 can go there. And they just serve various non-alcoholic beverages and near beers. Problem is, the waitresses are all topless. Now, the point is this. People say, well, hey, I'm not drinking, am I? But the atmosphere is corrupt. The atmosphere is evil. And Paul here is saying, are you trying to push it to provoke the Lord to jealousy? Why is He jealous? When I get jealous, when you get jealous, it's because we feel threatened. The Lord's jealousy is in a whole different way. He's not jealous of other gods. He's jealous for you and me. He doesn't want to see you messed up or me brought down. It would be like if you were watching America's Most Wanted and saw somebody's face flash on the screen and you recognize that guy. You've seen him in town, and he's called one of the sisters here in the fellowship to take her out to dinner, and he's a mass murderer and a psychopath. And you call her up and you say, hey, don't go out with this guy. I saw him on TV. He's bizarre. He's dangerous. And she says, oh, you're just jealous. You're just jealous. And she goes out with him. Well, you see, that's not very smart. Because you see, the jealousy was not, you're not jealous of him, you're jealous for her, not wanting her to be butchered, done in, wiped out. And that's the way the Lord looks at you and me and says, I'm not jealous of these pipsqueak demonic entities. They're not a threat to me personally. What I'm jealous for is you. I don't want to see you chopped up, wiped out, done in. I'm jealous for you, Johnny. I don't want you to be wiped out. And I love you so much that in my jealousy, I will do whatever is necessary to ultimately bring you back into the fold where you need to be. And Paul here says, are you going to provoke the Lord to this kind of jealousy? He's jealous for you. He cares about you. And He'll do whatever it takes to ultimately bring you back to where you need to be.
1: That's a good jealousy. Aren't you glad that the Lord loves you that much? And it is God's love that should motivate us to be careful about the places where we spend time. Well, we will continue our verse-by-verse study in 1 Corinthians chapter 10 on our next program. We do hope that you can join us again then. 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

0: Hello, and welcome to our program, Divine Roots, with Pastor George Nevarez, the lead pastor of Calvary Chapel in Arroyo Grande. 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
1: Caught up in your thoughts or whatever, and you sort of get in a rhythm, and it's consistent. There are times when it feels like a breeze. Our faith sometimes it feels like, man, everything is just so great. Other times you feel it like, man, I've had a long life. This has been a long struggle. This has been, man, I'm kind of over it. I'm tired. I'm getting winded, right? You feel how tired you are, and then you catch your second wind. I love that the Bible likens the Spirit to the wind. The wind to the Spirit. Catching your second wind, or maybe your third or fourth or thousandth wind. I feel like it's the Holy Spirit energizing us again, giving us that power. Maybe we'll talk a little bit about that in terms of the baptism of the Holy Spirit. But all that to say this, you know, coaches, they do a great job in telling us about the race because they themselves have run the race. They teach us what to expect. They teach us not to give up. One of the things that they trained us to do was you go 80%, and when you see that finish line, 100%. And so we trained to sprint to the finish line. So we would go about, 70, 80%, and as soon as you saw that finish line, it was like green light, take off, and give it all you got. And I tell you what, we would cross that finish line, I mean, dizzy, like catch me, I'm falling, like I gave it all that I had. Sure seems like we're able to see the finish line now, right? It seems like the way things are happening in terms of the prophetic, in terms of the way this world is going, it just seems like, boy, I feel like it's almost over. I feel like the time is near. Yeah, you're seeing the finish line. My encouragement to you, sprint. Give it all you got. Give it all you got. There's no way that we could run this marathon, this lifelong race of faith, if we're carrying weights. We will get weary very quickly. We will be distracted. We will be hindered. Honestly, what we'll do is we'll just give up. We'll just give up. Because we got to carry these weights, or you're going to let go of the weights and keep running. It's your choice. It's up to you. And so when it comes to sin and when it comes to weights, we are told to lay them down and get rid of them. These things which so easily ensnares us. Hey, listen, let us make sure that we have grace when we see people struggling with sin. The Bible says easily ensnares us. Hey, maybe with some of us, some sins just don't snare us as easily as others. And sometimes it's easy to look back and look at people and go, man, how are you messed up again? Like, what in the world happened? Like, again? Again. Well, for some people, it's easily ensnared. And, I'm going to include myself in that group. I get easily ensnared about something, especially when I'm driving. And God is helping me with that. I'm gaining victories. This word ensnares can be translated in four ways: easily avoided, admired, ensnaring, or dangerous. And so in terms of sins, in terms of weights, but specifically sins, some sins can be easily avoided, but are not. I mean, we have experienced that. Like, I should have not said that. I should have not done that. I should have not reacted like that. Easily avoided, but we just didn't avoid it. We did it. Some sins are admired, meaning they're very attractive. Very attractive. And we have to lay them aside. Like, we can't even go there because it's like a magnet. Some sins are ensnaring. I mean, if you get into them, you can become addicted. It can ensnare you. I mean, just take over you, and therefore are harmful. Some sins are more dangerous than others are. But no matter what, no matter how serious, no matter what, whether it be sins or weights, we are told to lay them aside. And the reason why is because this is the only way that we'll be able to run the race of faith effectively. We are to do this so that we can have as much endurance to finish that which we have started. And here's a beautiful thing about endurance and, you know, finishing. We are actually guaranteed the endurance through the power of the Holy Spirit. It's a beautiful, beautiful thing. You know what? Let me get into that real quick. As quickly as possible. Because, I mean, really, the baptism of the Holy Spirit deserves a study in its own. But if you've never heard of the baptism of the Holy Spirit, it's different from being filled with the Holy Spirit. I would encourage you to read the last two chapters of John, the first two chapters in the book of Acts. And you will see that when Jesus appeared to his disciples, resurrected from the dead, they saw Jesus and they believed. Obviously, they believed, oh, he is the Lord and he's alive. Romans chapter 10, verse 9. You are saved by believing that he's alive and that he is Lord. And so they cry out, Lord, and he's alive. And so Jesus breathes onto them the Holy Spirit. And he says, receive the Holy Spirit. That's when they became born again, right there. The disciples were born again at that moment. At that very, very moment. And if you look at their lives after they were born again, at least in the book of John, something's changed, but not very much changed. They were kind of pretty much still doing the same thing. Let's go fishing. All right, let's go fishing. They went fishing. Caught nothing, right? Then you get into the first two chapters of the book of Acts. And as Jesus, you know, is ascending, he says to his disciples, not many days from now, the Holy Spirit is going to come upon you. That's a whole different experience now. It's a whole different event. He had already breathed onto them the Holy Spirit, so they were already born again. The Holy Spirit was within them. Jesus is now talking about the Holy Spirit upon them. It's a whole different thing. He says, I want you to wait here in Jerusalem. For not many days from now, you shall be baptized in the Holy Spirit. The Holy Spirit is going to come upon you, and you shall become my witnesses. That word witnesses is the Greek word martus, where we get our English word martyr. Martyr, you guys know what a martyr is. Someone that is willing to die for their faith. And so Jesus is basically telling his disciples that when the Holy Spirit comes upon him, he says, you shall receive power. Well, how much power? Martyr power. The type of power that will make you be willing to die for your faith. You could say it like this. You will receive power to have such powerful faith, the type of faith to where you'll be willing to lay your life to keep the faith. And sure enough, Acts chapter 2, they were in a

kind of like this, with the lights dim, just like this, blue light shining, everything. Exactly like this, actually. This is the way I picture it, just like this. Right? Cameras, Chris in the back. Just, I mean, they were just praying, waiting upon the Lord. And a mighty rushing wind, Holy Spirit, comes upon them. Boom. And all of a sudden, they're able to speak in tongues. Other dialects, other actual languages. Little flames of fire appear over their heads. I mean, the anointing came upon them. Now, they were already born again. They were already filled with the Holy Spirit. But the Holy Spirit came upon them. And of course, you know, it was Pentecost. Huge religious festival that attracted religious people from all over the known world to Jerusalem to celebrate. They hear this mighty rushing wind. What is going on? And so you got these people from all over the known world gather to where the disciples were. And a couple of them were like, ah, they're drunk. 9 o'clock in the morning, they're drunk. And then Peter stands up. And it's really a thing to behold, Peter's transformation from what he was to what he became. Peter was one who denied Jesus 3 times, remember? Peter was also the one who, with the rest of the disciples, hid after Jesus was crucified. Peter was also the first one to stand up and to proclaim the gospel of Jesus Christ to everyone. It's incredible what the Holy Spirit can do. And the disciples were never the same after that. I mean, you could say that the church began in Acts chapter 2, and it happened when the Holy Spirit came upon them. I say all that to say this. I want to encourage you on a daily basis, on a regular basis, to ask to be baptized the power of the Holy Spirit. You already have the Spirit within you because you're born again, because of your faith in Christ. Jesus, Holy Spirit is within you, you're born again. But I would encourage you to ask for the power of the Holy Spirit, for the Holy Spirit to come upon you so that you could be a witness. A lot of Christians, man, they're on fire for the Lord inside. They have their own personal relationship with the Lord. They love the Lord. They believe in the Lord. They have an incredible faith in the Lord. But that's as far as it goes for some of them. There's something dynamic, something powerful, something beautiful about taking your faith outside, displaying your faith to others. Whether it be serving the saints or witnessing to the unbelievers, there's something dynamic about that. And I feel like a lot of Christians miss out on that because they feel like they're good because they already have faith. They're already born again. It's okay. They're righteous. You know, they're not living in sin. They're giving it their best, committing the rest. They love the Lord. They're in love with the Lord. They read their Bibles. They go to church. But maybe they're not serving. Maybe they're not witnessing. Maybe they're not displaying their faith somehow, some way. See, and that's what the baptism of the Holy Spirit does. It enables you. It empowers you to step out in faith. For you to speak to one or two thousands at a time. For you to do the simplest of things in the name of Jesus to what others would consider the most complicated of things, but still yet all for the glory of God. And so the Holy Spirit will give you, He'll give you all that you need in terms of endurance to finish what you have begun in Christ Jesus, namely this race that is set before us. Again, this word endurance describes determination. It's really a combination, a balance between unhurrying and yet undelaying. So again, it's like a marathon. You're not in a hurry, but at the same time, you're not delaying. You're at a consistent pace. You're not lagging behind. But you're not just like going sprint crazy, like pew. I feel like a lot of times the ones that take off really fast are kind of like, you know, the ones whose faith

0: the seed that fell on the rocks. Sprung up real quickly, but because they had no root, died real quickly. I experienced that early on in my relationship with the Lord. I would give my life to the Lord, and then I would backslide. Like almost 2 weeks later, I would backslide. But for those 2 weeks, I was boom, sprinting, man, gangbanging for Jesus. And then I get winded. Instead of being filled with the wind, right, with the Holy Spirit, I'd be like, man, I'm tired, done. And I'd backslide, you know. So this word endurance is it's a pace. It's a healthy pace. You know what the beautiful thing about it is that the Lord is gentle enough to let you go at your pace. Now, this we'll talk about maybe later on if we get to it. There will be times when he will challenge your pace. He'll say, hey, you're lagging behind a little bit. Come on, pick it up. Pick it up a little bit. Other times he's going to tell you, hey, slow your roll. Slow down. Slow down. You're offending people with your zeal. Slow down. Calm down. Hey, be patient with them. They're not there yet. They just started. I know you want to preach them and make them start church. Like, I get it. You want to take over the world for Christ. Slow down, calm down. Be patient with your kids, right? Your grandkids. Calm down. So the Lord knows how to do it. He knows how to do that effectively. But basically, this race that we're running here, it indicates a steady going forward that refuses to be deflected. Again, that whole concept about sins and weights. Refuses to be deflected, but chooses to go forward in a steady pace. Acts chapter 20, verse 24. Paul said, but none of these things move me. Nor do I count my life dear to myself, so that I may finish my race with joy, the ministry which I received from the Lord Jesus to testify to the gospel of the grace of God. So we need to be determined like Paul was to finish this race. And I love that he says with joy. Let us not be the kind of Christians that when we're entering into heaven be like, finally, goodness, took you forever. Could you imagine just like entering into the gates all grumpy? All mean and mad and frustrated. No, apostles with joy. And honestly, I think aside from joy, maybe the other expression that we will have is just tears of humility. Right? I can see us going, yes, but at the same time, like, Lord, I am not even worthy. And just be broken in a beautiful way. I really believe that that's going to be the only reactions that we're going to have. But we need to be determined to finish this race, because this race, the word race, literally means agona. Yay. Doesn't that sound familiar? English language, agony. Gosh, life can be agony sometimes, right? We were talking about that earlier today. Life can sometimes be agonizing. So agona. Thank you, Lord, for describing this word race. Something that's related to agony. And of course, this word agona means conflict, struggle of many kinds. Read the New Testament, you'll see that Paul used this word quite frequently, in fact. Philippians chapter 1, verse 30. He says, having the same conflict or agona which you saw in me and now here is in me. It's like, not just around me, it's within me too. Of course, maybe he's talking about the thorn on the side. He talked about there was an ailment that he struggled with, and he asked the Lord to take it away from him. Three times, and the Lord said, my grace is sufficient for you. Don't forget that, by the way. You know, when we're frustrated with our bodies, when we're, you know, just sick and tired of the ailment, our limitations, whatever, you know, and it's like, God, when are you going to heal me? Or, you know, we get frustrated, right? Gosh, so easily. Just remember what God told Paul. My grace is sufficient. If you're ever frustrated because the Lord hasn't answered a certain prayer in a timely manner, or at least what you would consider timely manner, or the way that you would want him to, remember that he doesn't have to answer any of our prayers. I've said this time and time again. I really am preaching to myself when I say this. He never has to talk to me ever again while I'm here on earth. Because truly, his grace is sufficient. So, this should be enough for me. Knowing that in Christ Jesus, when I die, I go to heaven. That should be sufficient for me to run this race with endurance. That's what God told Paul. And that's the truth that Paul came face to face with, that he basically shared with us to say, and this is what I learned from this. I learned that God's grace really is sufficient. It really is. So if you find yourself, you know, maybe complaining a little bit to the Lord, why not? Why me, or why not, or how come this, or how come that? Lovingly, I just want to share with you, remember that. God's grace is enough, really, it's enough. So any answered prayers, consider that an amazing divine bonus. Any times, you know, when you're at church, you're worshiping, you feel His Spirit, you feel His love, you feel like He's spoken to you a word, or you know, it's interesting. This last Sunday, I was talking about the thief comes to kill, steal, and destroy, right? And I don't know, but both services, I felt like I had to ask this question. To this day, I still don't know why I even did it, but I asked, have you ever had your home broken into? Well, I get an email a couple of days later, and they say, you know, I can't tell you how that Bible study ministered to me because we just recently had our house broken into. And it was almost like for them, like the Lord saying, it's okay. I got you. I got this. I know exactly what happened, and I'm going to take care of it. I mean, even now, I'm like, why did I say that? But the Lord knows. That's a divine bonus. You know, you ever go to a Bible study and you're going through whatever, you haven't said anything to anyone, and it just seems like the Lord custom built that Bible study just for you. And you're like, wow, man. I had another person come up to me this last Sunday. First time here at our church. Struggling with whatever. And he just said, you know what? I need to go to church. Decided to come to this church. Out of all the churches, he decided to come to this church. And he said, what you said was exactly the same stuff that I'm struggling with. And we had like a 30, 40-minute conversation about it. And I just said to him, you know what? That's how you know that God knows what you're going through and that He cares and that He loves you. So if that ever happens again, because it's going to happen because God is so good, just remember that's God's way of saying, I love you. I got you. I know. I'm here. Stay with me. Stay focused. Keep running this race. We need to be determined to finish this race because this race literally means agona. It's agony. So if you're like, oh my goodness, what? I think a lot of people felt like if they gave their lives to Jesus, that life would not be so agonizing. And it turns out that no, it is agonizing. But it's an agony that we can endure. It's an agony that teaches us. It's an agony that trains us. It's an agony that causes us to rely upon the Lord. It's weird because it's quite the paradox. It's an agony that we actually need. It's an agony that causes us to see clearly how our satisfaction will never be found here on earth. We learn from this agony, this race, things like contentment in Christ Jesus. We, through this agony, discover things like joy in the midst of struggles and tribulations. In this agony, we find peace in the midst of chaos. We find out that God, and only God, is true love. But the only way to see those things is by going through the agony of this race. So it turns out to be a good thing. Like, why am I struggling? And then later on, when you come out of that struggle, you look back and go, man, that was good for me. I learned so much from that. I learned a lot about myself. I learned a lot about the Lord. All I could say is this, because of that trial that I went through, or trials that I went through, I feel like my faith increased. I feel like weights were taken off. I think sins were exposed. And so therefore I was able to, as the Bible says, right, lay them aside, give them to the Lord. And so again, you know, in terms of agony, Paul, he would use this word constantly. Colossians chapter 2, verse 1, 1 Thessalonians chapter 2, verse 2, he pretty much says it. Despite, though, all of these struggles that Paul went through, and he went through many, he would go on to say in 1 Timothy chapter 6, verse 12, fight the good fight of faith. Lay hold on eternal life, to which you were also called and have confessed the good confession in the presence of many witnesses. And I just feel like 1 Timothy chapter 6, verse 12 goes hand in hand with Hebrews chapter 12, verses 1 and 2. That's why a lot of people believe that Paul was the one who wrote the book of Hebrews. Ultimately, Paul would go on to say in 2 Timothy chapter 4, verse 7, I have fought the good fight, I have finished the race, I have kept the faith. So even though it was agony for him, and I mean he went through struggles, in the end he was able to say, I've kept the faith. I've run the good race. And he was able to say, and now I'm able to finish. Boy, I really thought we were going to get to verse 2. But you know what? The Lord knows what he's doing. I feel like we've been encouraged. God is good. His word is true. And God is with us, and he is for us. Amen.
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0: Welcome to Living by Grace, a verse-by-verse study through the Bible with Pastor Mark Galvin of Calvary Chapel Lompoc. 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
1: We are in Romans chapter 5. Let's begin in verse 3. And not only so, but we glory in tribulations also, knowing that tribulation worketh patience, and patience experience, and experience hope. And hope maketh not ashamed, because the love of God is shed abroad in our hearts by the Holy Ghost, which is given unto us. Love itself is actually one of the indicators that we are God's kids. And when you consider these three, as it tells us there in 1 Corinthians 13, last verse, and now abideth or remaineth faith, hope, and charity or love. Old King James, charity is the same. It's agape, it's love. So these three remain, faith, hope, and love. And the greatest of these is love. That love is agape love, and that love comes from God and nowhere else. It cannot be replicated. It is that love that comes from God personally. And it comes into the heart of every person who receives Jesus Christ as Lord and Savior. The love of God, as it tells us here, the love of God is shed abroad in our hearts by the Holy Ghost, which is given unto us. There is an unbreakable chain as far as salvation is concerned. There are certain aspects of it that we can understand better than others. When you were saved, when you were converted, you experienced salvation. And so at that moment, you see, you discovered that you were chosen, or it might have been months or years, or maybe even for the first time tonight, you recognize from Romans chapter 5, you've been chosen by God. The salvation that you have in Christ is based on the finished work of Jesus Christ. But as we look at that chain, it all began in eternity past, when God, before you were ever born, predestinated. He also, by his foreknowledge, called you, determined that you were going to be one of his. We don't discover that until we're born again. Then we know we're one of his. But that link, that unbreakable link of predestination, foreknowledge, salvation, the moment you're converted, justification,

And then as we go down Lincoln, last week we went all the way to the end of that link where we see the last portion or the last experience of that state, and that being glorification, where we're in his presence, completely glorified, having been perfected, having already experienced at that point that glorious transformation where in a moment, in the twinkling of an eye, we're going to be changed from this mortal body to an immortal body. That metamorphomai, it says in the Greek, where we're transformed from this earthly being to a heavenly being, meant to last and created for all eternity. One of the links that we're going to be looking at tonight is

of animosity in our very thinking, our minds were set against God. Our actions, we were sinners by nature, still are sinners by nature, but we're born again and have power over the old nature, and we have the nature of God himself. And so we have victory over sin. But that love, you see, that has been imparted, as it tells us here, it is poured out, shed abroad, which means just that, poured out in our hearts. It's a lavish outpouring to the point of overflowing. It's just not a sampling. Yeah, I think I kind of get, I think I had a small taste of what God's love is all about. The moment you were born again, there was that sense of love where it was a love you never experienced before. It was a love that was brought into your life. Once again, completely foreign. That love of God. The only means by which we had to experience that prior to our conversion was God's love towards us, in that not only did he died in our place sacrificially, obviously, but he would send Christians, born-again individuals that would share his love with us, share the gospel with us. And so we experienced it. It used to irritate me, before I was a Christian. These Christians are just bizarre, convicting. And there was just that sense of, man, this is very uncomfortable to hear what they have to offer. But it was the love of God. And then when I received Christ, it became experiential. See, salvation, it's subjective. What that means is, as most of you know, it's subjective. Means that you can feel it. It's emotional. There it's not only objective, where it's based on facts, and the greatest facts are the God's word, obviously. God's word, factual, through and through. You can rest your eternity on his word. Because Jesus said, heaven and earth will pass away, but my word will never pass away. So when you're saved, we know it factually. God's word says so, whether I have feelings or not. But we do know also, we also know scripturally speaking, and here it is subjective, in that we experience the love of God. And it is an emotional experience. It is a spiritual experience. It is poured out. And God, you see, he would not indwell someone he didn't love. He would not indwell an individual that wasn't his. In the Old Testament, a little bit different. Remember in Psalm 51, David prayed, he said, concerning God, concerning the Lord. Actually, it wasn't Psalm 51. It's another passage I was going to quote tonight, but it's in Psalms, and it's David nonetheless. But he prayed, and he asked that God would not remove his Holy Spirit from him. And take not thy Holy Spirit from me. Remember, that was his prayer. Because he saw that happen in the life of the previous king, King Saul. He saw the Spirit of God depart from him. And in the Old Testament, we see the Holy Spirit come upon an individual, fill an individual, but as was the case with Samson, remember, the Holy Spirit left him and came back before he died. He once again was filled with the Spirit of God, the empowering of God. But as New Testament saints, that's not a prayer that you need to utter, because you are sealed by the Holy Spirit of promise. Ephesians tells us, as we see, we have a greater covenant. It's a new covenant. It's based on the finished work of Jesus Christ. And one of the greatest advantages of that is we are sealed with the Holy Spirit. And the Holy Spirit will never leave you or forsake you. Holy Spirit is God. God will never leave you or forsake you. It's permanent. You are sealed. And as a child of God, when we sin, we grieve the Holy Spirit. He doesn't leave. He doesn't forsake us, but the Holy Spirit can be grieved and is grieved when we sin.

Holy Spirit can be quenched if I continue in that process, or if I continue in habitual sinning, disobeying God, rebelling against the Lord, living in sin, then the Holy Spirit is quenched. And what happens at that point is the Holy Spirit stops, you know, I no longer sense, because the Holy Spirit is grieved in my life. The Holy Spirit, in a sense, puts me on the shelf. He's no longer moving through me, using me. And I no longer sense his love. Because you see, the Holy Spirit, just as it tells us here in verse 5, with the love of God is shed abroad in our hearts by the Holy Ghost. And when the Holy Ghost is quenched, there's no longer that flow, even though there is that love. God loves you. You're just not going to experience it. There's not going to be the subjective. And people around you aren't going to experience the love of God, even though God loves you, even though he loves those who are around you. Fellowship, the fellowship of God is broken, and there is that quenching of God's Spirit, and so there's no longer the subjective. Now, remember, our spiritual security, and this is one of the means by which we know we're secure as God's people. If God lives in you, if God's love is in you, it is proof positive that you are born again, that you're a child of God. Remember, once again, we used to sing that song in the old days. Beloved, let us love one another, for love is of God, and everyone that loveth is born of God and knoweth God. Knoweth God and born. I got it wrong already. But it's in 1 John 4:7-8. Beloved, let us love one another, for love is of God, and everyone that loveth is born of God and knoweth God. He that loveth not, knoweth not God, for God is love. So, it's proof. And remember, 1 Corinthians 13, the greatest is love. They shall know that you are Christians, remember Jesus said. They'll know that you are my... Jesus wanted his disciples to realize that, hey, the people are going to know that you're mine because you have love one for another. It's not a love that you're going to manufacture for one another, because they didn't have that. They argued, they fought, there was contention, there was division, even among the apostles, the disciples. But you see, that love was shed abroad in them and through them. And there was that love. And we see with Pentecost and the Holy Spirit coming upon them, the boldness and the love of God shed forth. But for you and I as God's kids, it is proof positive that we're his children, and it is a source of great spiritual security. It's not our ability to be godly, to live godly, that indicates that we're believers, even though that is an evidence. But it's not in our own ability to live righteously that secures us. It is the power of the Holy Spirit to make us godly. Only God can make someone godly. Only God can make someone righteous in his sight. Now, God wants your cooperation. If he doesn't have your cooperation, there will not be godly living. There will not be that love. But you see, the desire to express God's love to other people, if you have that love within you, you will have a desire. And if the Holy Spirit isn't quenched, you'll have a desire to show love to people. Maybe people that you don't even, previously that you disliked or even hated. But all of a sudden there's this God's in you, so you're next to that individual, maybe as a coworker or whatever, and you just sense, man, God, he loves this person. And you know it. It's just that, you know, when you get hungry, no one has to tell you. When you get thirsty, nobody has to tell you. Hey, Mark, I thought I'd remind you, you know, you should drink some water today. You might get, you know when you're thirsty. You're tired. Nobody has to tell you. Well, maybe, you know, if you're young enough, people probably do have to tell you to go to bed. But you get tired enough, you know you're tired, you go to bed. It's the same thing as believers. God is in you, and when he wants you to do something, he lets you know it. Hey, I love that person. I want you to share with them.
But, you know, you quench the spirit enough, and then, you know, God will use somebody else. But you see that desire to show the love of God to that individual, or that desire to even be more godly. Lord, I want to be more like you. Or the desire to want to worship God. That desire to want to read his word. That desire to want to be with brothers and sisters in Christ. All of those desires. Whenever you're experiencing those desires, you are being led by the Holy Spirit. And you see, God only leads his kids. He doesn't lead a non-believer to share the gospel with a coworker. That just doesn't happen. And not only that, but see, non-believers, the natural man, person who's not born again, doesn't care about any of these things. It's just, what can I get out of life? What's in it for me? They're preoccupied with those kinds of things. What I'm going to eat, where I'm going to sleep, you know, what I'm going to do, all what I'm going to wear, and all those kinds of deals. But whenever you sense these things, when it is the Holy Spirit, it's God, the Holy Spirit, desiring to work through you, it's because he's in you. Whenever there's that awesome desire in our hearts to just to share with somebody the love of God. You know, it tells us in Romans chapter 8, a little bit, you know, we're going to be probably there about 3 or 4 months by, you know, as the speed we're going in. But, you know, whenever there's that awesome awareness of God himself in your life, as one of his, sometimes you're just overwhelmed by it, or you just, as you're worshiping the Lord, sometimes you just sense that just the love of God. You experience that. See, that's the Holy Spirit, as it tells us in Romans 8, says the Holy Spirit bears witness with our spirit that we are the children of God. And you see, the Holy Spirit will do that from time to time, where he's just bearing witness. Yes, and sometimes he's chastening you. Or God is chastening you, and just because, hey, I love you, and you sense it. I mean, Lord, I, you know, I'm in trouble, but at the same time, I sense that you love me, that you care for me. That's all those things are from God. It's that glorious aspect, one of the glorious aspects, or one of the most glorious aspects about being one of God's kids. Well, as we continue here, it tells us in verse 6, for when we were yet without strength, in due time, Christ died for the ungodly. In other words, when you and I could do nothing to be saved, when there was nothing we could offer him, when there was nothing but sin and iniquity in our life, we had no desire to experience salvation, to even want to be saved, without strength, absolutely without power, no strength at all. The plug was unpulled. You know, it's just pulled. There's no power at all. Just like when you unplug the vacuum cleaner from the wall. There's no power. That's it. We were without power, completely without power as far as salvation. Spiritually bankrupt. There was nothing there. Not one inkling. In fact, just the opposite. We're full of sin and iniquity. It was at that point, just as it says here, for when we were yet without strength, in due time, Christ died for the ungodly. He didn't die for good people. He died for the ungodly, because that's all there were. He died for the ungodly. For scarcely for a righteous man will one die. For an individual who is an upstanding, you know, a great citizen, maybe an individual that has been benevolent, a person who's always been giving to other people and helping people. Well, hey, somebody might dare to risk their life for that person. Hey, I can't let that guy die. He's, you know, he's a good neighbor. You got to help him out. That's what he's saying here. Scarce, because, you know, it's scarce. You know, that's not something people volunteer for. There are individuals like lifeguards and firemen and police officers that they get paid to save people's lives. But to volunteer, scarcely. It's very rare. For scarcely for a righteous man will one die, yet perhaps for a good man, some would even dare to die. But God commendeth, he shows, he's expressed his love toward us in that while we were yet sinners, Christ died for us.

0: That's the basis of our salvation, the sacrificial lamb. And it was when we had no strength, when there was nothing in us on our side of the equation to attract us to God, where God would sense, from our standpoint, or an attraction towards us that would emanate from us. Just the opposite. But when that was our state, when that was our condition, Christ died for the ungodly. It's amazing, isn't it? It was the most amazing thing to consider. You know, it's just the opposite of humanity. Humanity, well, humanly speaking, we're attracted to beautiful people. Whether, you know, it's a physical attraction or it's, hey, they're nice to me, so I'm going to be nice to them. They like me, so I like them. They're head over heels about me. So obviously they're a great person. They've got to be a wonderful individual. They've got good taste. You know, that's kind of the way we think. You know, human, yeah, it's just how it is. God, it's just the opposite. People that couldn't stand to listen to him or hear him or receive from him God's love, all on his side. So if that be the case, once again, Paul here is going to be arguing from the greater to the lesser. In other words, if God was willing to die in your place when you were at your worst state, he's going to give us here a bunch of much mores, and these much mores are extremely important because they link us to that which is much greater as far as our experience now. So if Christ died for you when you were an enemy of the cross, much more than, verse 9, much more than, once again, he's logically deducing. If God did that when we were in a state of animosity toward God, much more than being now justified, and once again, it's in the past tense, something that has already happened. Much more than being now justified by his blood, we shall be saved from wrath through him. So much more than. If you're now his child, how much more are you going to experience his love? How much more will he do for you? If he was willing to do the ultimate, you see, God could do, and we talked about this in the previous weeks, God could do no more for you than to die in your place. That's giving his all. So if he was willing to give himself in your place, how much more so will he provide for all of your needs? And that is to be a promise that we remember. You know, hey, Christ, he died for me. So how much more will he provide a job or a husband, a wife, whatever the case may be? How much more so? So from the greater to the lesser. He's already done the greatest. How much more?
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Welcome to Through the Bible. As we arrive at Exodus chapter 15, we're celebrating something that only God could have done. When we left the Israelites last time, they were in a crazy dangerous spot. Cornered between the Red Sea and the army of Egypt, everyone knew they were doomed. But then God stepped in. With a sweep of his mighty hand, the waters of the Red Sea split in two, opening up not just land, but dry land for them to pass through to the other side. And when the armies of Egypt were in

0: In the same spot where the Israelites had been minutes before, the hand of God closed the sea. Picture yourself standing with them, watching this happen. They're shocked at first, and then maybe they start to dance, and then someone picks up a tambourine, and someone else begins to sing, and, well, pretty soon a party breaks out. It must have been a great scene, worthy of all the songs and music and gusto that they could muster. Well, we all know that life has those beautiful light moments, and we also know that life comes with those heavy moments too. And we'll see both in this study with Dr. J. Vernon McGee. Now let's pray as we open God's Word together. Father, we know that in some seasons of our lives, we must drink from the bitter waters. When those times do come, Lord, please, through your grace, make them sweet. Teach us what it means to trust you in every season. In Jesus' name, amen. We're off to Exodus 15 on Through the Bible with Dr. J. Vernon McGee.
1: Now today we come to the 15th chapter of the book of Exodus, and the children of Israel have now crossed the Red Sea. And after crossing over, they now join with Moses singing the Song of Moses. Before, they were singing the blues, the desert blues. And they'll be returning to the desert blues. That was their theme song when they went through the desert. But right now, having crossed over and been redeemed, why, they very lustily sing out the Song of Moses. I'll merely lift out several things in this song because we want to continue to move along. This song is to be compared, I think, with the song of Deborah and Barak that we'll be coming to in the book of Judges. Then you'll recall that David sang many songs. You'll find that his psalms are great, great songs. And you'll find that even Jeremiah, his was a wail and a woe many times, but he had a song. And you'll find that other prophets had songs as we move along through the Old Testament. The New Testament opens with some songs. Dr. Luke records them. There was the song, actually, of Elizabeth, when word was brought that she was to have a child. There was the song of Mary, the marvelous, wonderful song that she sang. There were other great songs connected with the birth of Christ. And finally, there was the heavenly hosts with their tremendous paean of praise. And then the book of Revelation, when we get a glimpse into heaven, why, we see a great company gathered around the throne of God, and they're singing a new song. And that'll be probably the first time I'm going to ever sing. Up to the present, I've never been able to hit a note. But by that time, with a new body and a new voice, I'm sure I'll be able to sing and join in on the new song. But here is a song, and it's a great song, by the way. And let me read it. Then sang Moses and the children of Israel this song unto the Lord, and spake, saying, I will sing unto the Lord, for he hath triumphed gloriously. The horse and the rider hath he thrown into the sea. Now notice this song. It's a wonderful one, by the way. The Lord is my strength and my song, and he's become my salvation. He is my God, and I will prepare him an habitation. My Father's God, and I will exalt him. The Lord is, or Jehovah, is a man of war. The Lord is his name. All of this talk about peace today, it might be well to read this song again. And the one who is Jehovah is a man of war. Then turn to the 19th chapter of Revelation. You see him coming to this earth, and he's going to come to put down all unrighteousness. And friends, until that time, this earth will never have peace. And it can be truly said that God is, and the Lord Jesus, that he is a man of war. Our Lord said he didn't come to bring peace, but a sword. That's what he did the first time. The second time, he's coming to bring peace with the sword, because that's the only way you're going to get rid of unrighteousness on this earth. Now, this is a song like so many of them. It recounts the wonderful experience they've had in crossing the Red Sea and what they've seen God do. I think, and I know very little about music, but I think these folk songs today do that

same sort of thing, and I don't mean their praise to God, but they do recount an episode that takes place. That makes a song meaningful, and I'm not sure but what that is the reason that songs have affected the young people so much today. That is this current type of music, which to me is atrocious, but after all, I'm just a square. But the songs do tell a story. Now, this song is a story that it tells. It gives the account of the crossing of the Red Sea, something that they were not apt to forget, but this song certainly kept it before them. And it is a song that tells of what God has done for them. And we can't go into a great deal of detail here, but you notice he says, Pharaoh's chariots and his hosts hath he cast into the sea. His chosen captains also are drowned in the Red Sea. The depths have covered them. They sank into the bottom as a stone. Thy right hand, O Lord, has become glorious in power. Thy right hand, O Lord, hath dashed in pieces the enemy. They're celebrating their deliverance, you see. The Egyptians and Egypt represented for them the slavery that they were in the world, their hopelessness, their helplessness. And now they've been delivered. They have been redeemed. And that is the sum and substance of their song. And then in verse 11, and I'll drop down, who is like unto thee, O Lord, among the gods? Now they've come out of a land of idolatry. And we've seen the battle of the gods, each one of these plagues leveled against them. All right, what is the conclusion they've come to now? Who is like unto thee, O Lord, among the gods? No comparison. Who is like thee, glorious in holiness, fearful in praises, doing wonders? Now, God was teaching then his people a great lesson concerning himself. And he says, thou stretchest out thy right hand, the earth swalloweth them. And verse 13, thou in thy mercy hast led forth the people which thou hast redeemed. You see, they were a redeemed people. There had to be the redemption of the people. And that is the thing that's important today. God is not asking you to do one thing for him, friends, until you've been redeemed, until you've accepted his salvation. And he's not asking you for anything. God has the world today shut up to a cross. And he's not demanding of the world to do something. He's not saying, now, if you'll improve yourself and come up a little higher standard, wash your face, rake your yard, and put up a good front. God says, I'm willing to be your good neighbor. That's not it. God's not asking the world for anything. God has the world shut up to a cross. And he's saying to a lost world, what will you do with my son who died for you? Listen again to verse 13. Thou in thy mercy hast led forth the people which thou hast redeemed. Thou hast guided them in thy strength unto thy holy habitation. Just as if they're already in the land. And as far as God is concerned, they are, because he's going to take them there. Then they recount their experience this year and what they've seen. Over in verse 18, the Lord shall reign forever and ever, for the horse of Pharaoh went in with his chariots and with his horsemen into the sea. And the Lord brought again the waters of the sea upon them, but the children of Israel went on dry land in the midst of the sea. Now we're introduced to a girl we haven't seen since the birth of Moses. Verse 20, and Miriam the prophetess, the sister of Aaron, took a timbrel in her hand, and all the women went out after her with timbrels and with dances. And Miriam answered them, sing ye to the Lord, for he hath triumphed gloriously. The horse and his rider hath he thrown into the sea. So you can see that there's great praise and thanksgiving to God for his deliverance. Now, verse 22. So Moses brought Israel from the Red Sea, and they went out into the wilderness of Shur, and they went 3 days in the wilderness and found no water. Now, friends, we're beginning here something that
I want you to pay particular attention to, because what we have, and I have put it in our notes and outlines, marching to Mount Sinai, and it was at Mount Sinai that they got the law. And here you have in chapters 15 through 18, seven experiences that these people had along the way. And these seven experiences correspond to Christian experience today. Remember, all of these things happened unto them for examples unto us. And you see the spiritual education that God gave these people. So here in this section, especially verse 22, why we find in the wilderness of Shur that they are certainly not on a bed of roses. You can put that down. There's no bed of roses here for them at all. And that's very important to see. Now let me call your attention to this again. They crossed over now, and they had this wonderful time of praise, singing the song of Moses. And they're redeemed people. But notice what happened. Well, you would think that from now on, they would be on a bed of roses, all the stones would be removed, and that they would not have any problem at all. You would think that since they are redeemed, they'd be delivered from all their difficulties, that not a cloud would be in the sky, not a thorn would be along the way, and there would not be a sigh. Well, what happened? They thirsted. They went 3 days in the wilderness, and they found no water. And what happened to them? This is a pretty howdy-do, is it not, to have this happen to God's people? And after all, it's a legitimate experience. Egypt had been a land of plenty. There was water in abundance. And quite suddenly, they've crossed the Red Sea, and they find themselves in different circumstances. That water was not available anymore. The cisterns of Egypt are gone, and they have not found the fountains of living waters. And I believe that this is the experience of every born-again child of God. After redemption, he finds that the cisterns of Egypt do not satisfy at all. And there is a period of soul thirst. And it's that period in which Paul said, "What things were gained to me, I counted loss." And then the great apostle reveals a great thirst, a great yearning. He says, "That I might know him and the power of his resurrection." That is the experience, I think, of a child of God after you've been redeemed. I wonder if I may give you a personal experience. I remember when God put his hand definitely upon me and I came to know the peace of God through trusting Christ. And then I wanted to study for the ministry, and I had been living, I worked in a bank and traveling with a pretty fast crowd. Thought I was having a great time. I was actually chairman of the dance committee. And in those days, they always had to have bootleg liquor to dance. And I decided that I wouldn't break off all of a sudden. I would go to that dance that night. I wouldn't dance. I'd just stand in the stag line. I'd just sort of visit around. And I'd make a gradual break. And I went and I was offered a drink, I suppose, a dozen times, and I turned it down, and I never shall forget. I met a fellow at the bank. I had been put ahead of him, and he had never forgiven me for it, and it wasn't my fault because I wasn't the one that had charge of the bank, and he always took advantage of every opportunity, and so he came up to me while I was standing in that stag line. He says, "This is a pretty place for a preacher to be," and he used some pretty strong language when he said that to me. And I came to the conclusion he is right. And so I never shall forget. Like a little whipped dog, I went down the stairway and I went out on the street, and I could hear that orchestra playing in the distance. And you know that I almost turned around and went back up there, and I was going to look him up and say, "Look here, I think I'm just going to stay here with the gang, with the crowd." But thank God it didn't. You know, there's always that trip into the wilderness after you're saved when you get a little thirsty, friends. The cisterns of Egypt, they just won't satisfy you anymore. And you are looking for living waters, and I didn't know where to find them, to tell the truth. I knew very little about the Bible. I could not find my

way around in it at all. But may I say to you, I soon found out that there had been one who, John says in John 7:37, in the last day, that great day of the feast, the Lord Jesus, you remember, stood and said, "If any man thirst, let him come unto me and drink." And what a wonderful thing it was to come to him. And then that was their first experience they had. And then they had a second experience that wasn't much better. And verse 23, listen to this. "And when they came to Mara," and Mara is not only the name of a place, it means bitterness, "they could not drink of the waters of Mara, for they were bitter. Therefore the name of it was called Mara. And the people murmured against Moses, saying, 'What shall we drink?' And he cried unto the Lord. And the Lord showed him a tree, which when he had cast into the waters were made sweet. There he made for them a statute and an ordinance, and there he proved them, and said, 'If thou wilt diligently hearken to the voice of the Lord thy God, and will do that which is right in his sight, and will give ear to his commandments, and keep all his statutes, I will put none of these diseases upon thee which I have brought upon the Egyptians, for I am the Lord that healeth thee.'" Now, here is their second experience. It's at Mara, and there were bitter waters when they got there. Just think of it. They've gone 3 days in the wilderness without water, and they're thirsting. When they finally come to them, they're bitter waters. And now you must remember, these are redeemed people, and this place was right on the line of march. God had it marked out for them. You know, the oasis of Mara is a normal Christian experience. A bitter experience comes to Christians, and it's something that'll puzzle and perplex you. You hear this said today, "Why does God let this happen to me?" Well, friends, I can't tell you why, but I can say this. He's not punishing you. He's educating you. He's preparing you for something. In the world, our Lord says, you're going to have trouble. It's right on your pathway. There's a Mara. And I think that in the pathway of every believer, there is a Mara. And he arranged it. Someone has said, as you know, disappointments are God's appointments. I hear this, and these are the things I've come across. A young person says to me, "I wanted to go to school. I wanted to prepare for the mission field, but this tragedy or this came up. My father died, and I couldn't go to school. I had to help support my mother." And I recall that when I was pastor in Nashville, there was there a very beautiful gray-haired, prematurely gray, but she was a young woman, and she was superintendent of the junior department, never complained, sweet. And I asked somebody one day, I said, "What's the explanation of why her hair is gray like that?" And this was way long time ago. They said, "You remember World War I? Well, she was engaged to one of the finest boys here in the church, and he went away to France, and he was killed. And her hair turned gray because they were to be married." There was that Mara in her life. Friends, there are the frustrations and the disappointments and the sorrows, and your plans can just be torn up like a jigsaw puzzle. And it could be that there's a little grave out yonder on a hillside somewhere. I have one like that. May I say to you that we all have our Maras, and you won't bypass them. As a Christian, you can't detour them, you can't skip over them, and you can't tunnel under them. May I say to you, don't let the seed be choked out by the thorns or the cares of the world. Don't let them choke it out. You know, God does use a branding iron. I remember as a boy in West Texas, in the spring of the year when those calves would come in, they'd brand them, and you'd hear the little old fella bellow. Oh, you could hear him cry. It did sort of, you know, make you feel sad, but you know who he belonged to after that. And it was done that he wouldn't get lost. And God does that for us today.

0: You know, what is it that will help the matters? We're told here that was a tree put in the water, and it made it sweet. And I'm told that concerning my Lord, that cursed is everyone that hangeth on a tree. And he died on a tree, and it's that cross that makes the experiences of life sweet. He tasted death for every man, and he took the sting out. O death, where is thy sting? And we sometimes sing, must Jesus bear the cross alone and all the world go free? No, there's a cross for you, and there is a cross for me. It's the cross of Christ that will make the bitter experiences of life sweet, my beloved. And then the final verse, and they came to Elim, where were 12 wells of water and 70 palm trees, and they encamped there by the waters. Believe me, this was a marvelous place. 70 palms and 12 wells of water. And Elim suggests abundant blessing and fruitfulness. You see, after Marah, God brings his children to Elim. Weeping may endure for a night, but joy cometh in the morning. And Simon Peter may be locked in the inner prison, but the angel's going to open the door for him. And Paul and Silas may be beaten at midnight, but they're going to sing praises at midnight, and the doors are going to open. There's always Marah along the pilgrim pathway today, but friends, there's also Elim, the place where there's abundance of water, 12 wells of water and 70 palm trees. And you know, God's plan of usefulness always leads by Marah and by Elim. Joseph, you remember, had that experience. Moses did. Elijah did. David did. And Judson did. And John G. Payton did. And Micaiah Formosa did. And I'm sure that you and I are going to have that. Beyond every Marah, there is an Elim. Beyond every cloud, there's the sun. Beyond every shadow, there's the light. Beyond every trial, there is a triumph. Beyond every storm, there is a rainbow. George Matheson wrote, I trace the rainbow through the rain. This is the way God leads us today, friends. All these things happened unto them for examples unto us. We leave off right there today. So until next time, may God bless you richly, my beloved.
1: Well, if you love hymns, then you may recognize that last quote Dr. McGee read from George Matheson, who wrote the hymn, O Love That Will Not Let Me Go. The complete line is, O joy that seeketh me through pain, I cannot close my heart to thee. I trace the rainbow through the rain, and feel the promise is not vain. That morn shall tearless be. Beautiful, isn't it? It's the experience of every believer who's found out that beyond every Marah there is an Elim. I call you by faith to remember that. Even if you're in a difficult season right now, you can be sure that God is with you, and that he hasn't forgotten you, and that he has an end in mind. 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Are you listening on the radio, maybe through our app, streaming online, watching on YouTube, or listening some other way? Just let us know. However you hop aboard the Bible bus, it really does help us with this information, because it helps us with the simple details so that we can chart the course as we take God's whole word to the whole world. Thanks for riding along with us, however you ride. Well, the children of Israel continue their march to the mountain of God and have 7 experiences that relate to our experiences too. We'll learn more as we continue to make our way through the Bible.

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1: If you find yourself in your journey of faith drifting back to the old life or old way of doing things, wandering off the straight and narrow onto the broad road that leads to destruction, it is not too late for you tonight to get back to Bethel. Get back to the place where he met you. Get back to what you were doing before. Get back in the Word. Get back in prayer. Stay in fellowship. Get back to those things. Get back to your devotional life. Get back to serving the Lord once again. It's not too late to get back to those things. And the Lord gives us that opportunity.
0: It is great to have you along as we present A Daily Walk. We're in the middle of Pastor John Randall's study of Genesis right now. Today, we'll be looking together at chapters 12 and 13. And we're on the receiving end of some incredible lessons for those times in life when we fail. Abraham is about to blow it big time. Fear has a grip on his life, and he leans on his own understanding instead of God's promises. I think we've all been there. But he's also going to get back on track, and that track leads right to Bethel. Here's Pastor John with more.
1: F.B. Meyer commented on Abraham.

0: Here's Pastor John with more.
1: F.B. Meyer commented on Abraham's response to the famine. This is what he said. He said, in the figurative language of Scripture, Egypt stands for an alliance with the world. Abraham acted simply on his own judgment. He looked at his difficulties and became paralyzed with fear. And he grasped at the first means of deliverance. Ah, fatal mistake. But how many make it still? End quote. As you move on in verse 11, it came to pass when he was close to entering Egypt that he said to Sarai's wife, indeed, I know that you are a woman of beautiful countenance. Aw, that's nice to say. What a sweet husband to tell his wife that she's beautiful. Go on. Therefore, it will happen when the Egyptians see you that they will say, this is his wife, and they will kill me, but they will let you live. Please, say you are my sister, that it may be well with me for your sake, and that I may live because of you. Nice thing to say. Here we see Abraham's not walking in faith right now. This is a fear tactic. This is like all right, here's what we're going to do. We get down there. You're my sister. All right. Still, I'll live because of you. You're beautiful. Don't get me wrong. You just go with me on this, Sarah. He was worried. He anticipated the Egyptians would notice his wife and end up killing him. He says it matter-of-factly. It's going to happen. Isn't that interesting how fear says, oh, this is going to happen. Oh, it's going to happen. Like matter-of-factly saying, how do you know that it's going to happen? I just do. Do you? Have you ever thought something was going to happen? Oh, it's going to happen. And then it didn't happen? Why did you say that? Because you're afraid. And I was afraid. So I just said, we've got to do this. Why? Because this is going to happen. How do you know? I don't. But I'm fearful. And so I do it. And so we anticipate things happening and we make unwise decisions based on fear. So he asked Sarah, hey, do me a solid. Lie. He even feels justified. I mean, I'm going to live. I mean, this guy, I mean, right? That's what he said. Listen, technically, Abraham's lie contained, well, a half-truth. Let me explain. A half-truth is a whole lie. But nonetheless, listen, Sarah was in fact Abraham's half-sister. And they were born of the same father, but out of different mothers. Things were different back then. Don't worry. It wasn't weird back then. It is now, obviously. But it wasn't like that in the beginning. This is Genesis, folks. A lot of things different now. It was different. It was different back then. But by claiming to be Sarah's brother, Abraham would be seen as her guardian instead of her husband. And if by chance Pharaoh was interested in Sarah, then he would have to approach Abram for marriage arrangements and he would have time to make a plan of escape. I mean, the plan backfired, but that's probably what he was thinking. Verse 14, what happened here? So it was when Abram came into Egypt, sure enough, that the Egyptians saw the woman, that she was very beautiful. I do even wonder what Sarah's going to look like when he gets to heaven, because like even later on, like she's up in the 80 range and like, he's still worried. Like something. It's like, what kind of skin cream did they have down there? I mean, it's just like, wow. Something. She gluten-free? I mean, what happened? Why? What was so awesome about this lady? You can get to heaven, you're like, whoa, that's Sarah. There she is. Don't look. See, that's her. That's her. Don't look. That's her. But it says here that the princes of Pharaoh also saw her and commended her to the Pharaoh. And the woman was taken to Pharaoh's house. Oh, whoops. I mean, like, that didn't go the way I thought it was. I mean, he brought Sarah into the harem. Now she's part of the entourage. And the woman was taken to Pharaoh's house, but he treated Abraham well for her sake. He had sheep and oxen and male donkeys and male and female servants, female donkeys and camels. The Pharaoh, who was the ruler of Egypt, took Sarah into his house and may have been planning on marrying her, making her one of his many wives, no doubt. And he gave presents to Abraham because of Sarah, but now Abraham's stuck. What's he going to do? At this moment, he's not living on the promises of God. He'd taken matters into his own hands. The Lord had promised him in the beginning, I'll protect you, but he panicked.

nations, plagues. It often is used to refer to skin disease. Possibly the Egyptian court suffered from something like the plague of boils in Exodus chapter 9, verse 9. Whatever it was painful, and Sarah didn't get it, so they knew, something's not right. Whatever brought them to the conclusion, she hadn't been impacted by it. Something was clear. Something was amiss. So Pharaoh then rebukes Abraham, sends him away. And in addition to being rebuked, we're going to discover later on in the story that Abraham added another traveler to his entourage in Egypt that would cause problems for his family later on, namely a girl whose name was Hagar. He got her in Egypt. Interesting. Even though Abraham, this man of great faith, failed at times in his faith, oh, the Lord remained faithful to him. This was a test of Abraham's faith, and he didn't pass it. But there would be more tests later on. God wasn't done with him. The Lord would fulfill his promise to Abraham, even though it wouldn't take place for another 25 years. But God would remain faithful. In chapter 13, then Abram went up. First of all, remember it said he went down? Now he went up. Up from Egypt. He and his wife, all that he had, and Lot with him, to the south. Abram was very rich in livestock and silver and gold, and he went on his journey from south as far as Bethel to the place where his tent had been at the beginning, between Bethel and Ai, to the place of the altar which he had made there at first. And there Abram called on the name of the Lord. Isn't it interesting that God takes him? You need to go back. Start. Remember where you left off with me when we were talking and I appeared to you and I told you, go back there. And he makes his way 225 miles back. I'm getting back to where I need to be. I'm starting from where the Lord met me, that place of consecration. I'm coming back to this place. And he calls on the name of the Lord. It's the place where I set my tent. Why did I? And there's the altar. And he gets back, and he gets back to right where he needs to be. And he just calls on the name of the Lord once again. Friend, I want to tell you, if you find yourself in your journey of faith drifting back to the old life or old way of doing things, wandering off the straight and narrow onto the broad road that leads to destruction, it is not too late for you tonight to get back to Bethel. Get back to the place where he met you. Get back to what you were doing before. Get back in the Word. Get back in prayer. Stay in fellowship. Get back to those things. Get back to your devotional life. Get back to serving the Lord once again. It's not too late to get back to those things. And the Lord gives us that opportunity. Now, there is a difference when Abram returns back to where he started, and that is he was heavy with possessions. This is the first mention, by the way, in Scripture of riches. Riches. And there were some problems that came with having so many things now as before he did not have. You could say a lot of problems. Notice verse 5. Sorry. Hey, it is what it is, man. Lot also, who went with Abram, had flocks and herds and tents. I crack myself up. Now the land was not able to support them that they might dwell together, for their possessions were so great that they could not dwell together. And there was strife between the herdsmen of Abram's livestock and the herdsmen of Lot's livestock, and the Canaanites and the Perizzites dwelt in the land. Now, up to this point, Abram's nephew, Lot, he's only mentioned as accompanying Abraham. Lot's father had died. Abraham seems to have kind of felt sorry for his nephew and took up the responsibility of raising him and bringing him along, caring for his needs. And Lot was blessed because of his relationship to Father Abraham. But Lot was much different than his uncle, as the record of Genesis reveals. There is a sharp contrast between the two of them that surfaces rather quickly. Both Lot and Abraham had much livestock. They had that in common. They had different farmhands to handle each of their possessions. Yet because both of their herds needed pasture to graze, well, there wasn't enough available in this particular area. Consequently, there was a quarrel between Lot's herd.

0: herdsman and Abraham's herdsman. They started fighting and it got intense. That's the food for our cattle. No, that's the, and so, you know, you can imagine. It was impossible for them to dwell together. This resulted in strife among the family. Now, I want you to keep this in mind. The only reason Lot had anything was because of Abraham. I mean, he would have nothing if it wasn't for Abraham. It would have been very easy for Abraham just to tell Lot to leave. But Abraham was gracious in his reaction, for it says in verse 8, "So Abram said to Lot, 'Please, let there be no strife between you and me and between my herdsmen and your herdsmen. Hey, we're brethren. We're brethren. We're family. Is not the whole land before you? Please, separate from me. If you take the left, I'll go to the right. If you go to the right, I'll go to the left.'" As the conflict came to a climactic point, Abraham chose to be the bigger man. He didn't want there to be strife, and so he took a step toward peace, as it were. He saw the need for separation, but he gave Lot the option to choose what he desired. To me, this is amazing because God promised the land to Abraham. Like, this is your land, not Lot's. So he gave it to you. But Abraham trusted God and, in a sense, allowed the Lord to choose his inheritance for him. Abraham was completely unselfish. He took the initiative to stop a potential argument. You know, we didn't even have to, you know what, Lot, you decide. Whatever you decide, you go that way, I'll go this way. Hey, we're family. Let's not let this come between us. This is petty. This is foolish. We don't need to fight like this. Isn't it sad when you see families dividing over things that are so petty? That is why we're not going to get together? That's the reason? Come on. We're family. And you know what I've noticed the longer that I live? It's really important to never let there be division between the family. The time is way too short. It's too short. And if you got long-standing bitterness and angst and division, what's it about anyway? Maybe be like Abraham and say, you know what? I just want to let you know. I know we haven't talked in a long time, but can I tell you something? The Lord's been missing. I want you to know I love you. I care about you. And if there's something I've done, please forgive me. And you say, I haven't done anything. That's all right. Maybe you haven't. That's okay. But just initiating, as the Holy Spirit leads you. In some cases, it's not even an option. But maybe pray about it. Maybe the Lord's speaking to somebody. But Abraham continued to trust God to take care and to provide. So look at verse 10. We're almost through. Lot lifted his eyes and saw all the plain of Jordan, that it was well watered everywhere before the Lord destroyed Sodom and Gomorrah, like the garden of the Lord, like the land of Egypt, as you go toward Zoar. Then Lot chose for himself all the plain of Jordan, and Lot journeyed east, and they separated from each other. Abram dwelt in the land of Canaan, and Lot dwelt in the cities of the plain, and pitched his tent even as far as Sodom. Oh, make a note of that. We'll come back to that later. But the men of Sodom were exceedingly wicked and sinful against the Lord. You know, it becomes pretty clear the kind of man that Lot was, and his character is revealed. Lot was unlike Abraham. He chose to walk by sight. He lifted up his eyes and he saw all, that's definitely mine. I'm definitely going to take all the area of Jordan. He chose what was best for himself, leaving Abraham and going east towards Sodom. He pitched his tent towards Sodom. And here we will begin to see, this is the beginning of the steps that Lot takes downward. It began when he lifted up his eyes and he beheld. Second, when he chose for himself all the plain of Jordan. Third, separated himself from Abram. Fourth, dwelt in the cities of the plain. Fifth, pitched his tent towards Sodom. And then sixth, he will end up dwelling in Sodom. Lot was given a share of the promised land of Canaan alongside of Abraham, but instead he chose to do his own thing, go his own way, and in the process he would lose everything. Everything. Once Lot left Abram, the Lord then speaks to him once again. Look at what it says in verse 14. And the Lord said to Abram after Lot had separated from him, lift up your eyes Now, and look from the place where you are, northward, southward, eastward, westward, all the land which you see, I give to you and your descendants forever. I will make your descendants as the dust of the earth, so that if a man could number the dust of the earth, then your descendants also could be numbered. Arise, walk in the land through its length and its width, for I give it to you. I find it interesting that once Lot was gone, then the Lord spoke to Abraham again. It's almost like Lot's presence was a hindrance to hearing from the Lord. This person is hindering my ability to hear. I got to separate myself from this. This is a quench to the spirit. I need to hear from the Lord. And so once he was gone, he was able to hear. Lot lifted up his eyes, but notice the Lord tells Abraham, lift up your eyes. The Lord tells him to lift up his eyes. And as Abram gazed at the four respective points of a compass, he heard God audibly promise the land to him. And the promise was unconditional and forever. Lot chose for himself. But the truth was that all the land belonged to the Lord. And he gave it to Abraham. When Abraham let the Lord choose for him, he gave him more than he asked for. You know, the Bible says that the Lord chooses our inheritance for us. I have found, and I'm learning to pray, Lord, you choose. You know what's best for me. I don't always know what's best for me. I'm asking you to choose my inheritance for me. You, Lord, you choose. This is what I'm thinking. This is what's before me, but what do you want? Too many people settle for what they want instead of what God would want, and they miss out. And you don't want to be that person. The Bible says that the Lord is able to do exceedingly abundantly above all we could ask or even think. Lord, maybe I haven't even thought about what you want to do. So you do that. You do that, Lord. It says here, then Abraham moved his tent and went and dwelt by the terebinth trees of Mamre, which are in Hebron, and built an altar there to the Lord. Verse 18, then Abraham moved his tent, went and dwelt by the terebinth trees in Mamre, which are in Hebron, and built an altar there to the Lord. This is interesting because Abraham now relocates once more, this time to Hebron, which was another 35 miles away, where he would spend much of his remaining life. But Hebron is a word that speaks of fellowship. Fellowship. It's a place you remember where David ended up going many years later in Hebron, reigned from Hebron. According to historians, this area offered good land. The soil is relatively fertile. There's a variety of fruits that grow here in this region. And not far away, the oak grove belonging to Mamre, similar to the fertility shrine of Shechem, Abraham once again puts a stamp on the location where he's settled, and he builds another altar to the Lord, a stone monument, as it were, to memorialize his faith in the one true creator, God, his protector, his provider. The man's faith rooted deeper as he worshiped among the ancient oaks of Mamre. God called him out. Abraham, I want you to go someplace. I know you've never been there before, but trust me on this. And by faith, he went out, not even knowing exactly where it was he was going, but he trusted God. And then he was in the land. He walked the length and breadth of it. He received the promises of God. And then he faltered. And he kind of got off track. 225 miles off track. That's quite a ways. Down to Egypt. And that didn't go well. And endangered his wife. And oh, sorry. And then they come all the way back to where he started. Then there's a quarrel, and then God, they separate from one another. He's hearing from the Lord again. He goes to Hebron, this place of fellowship, and he builds an altar again. And in the midst of all of it, he just determined, I'm gonna worship. My life is consecrated to God. And there he waited for God to fulfill his promise. And it was a matter of time. This wouldn't be the last test of faith for Abraham. But this was the beginning of his journey.
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0: Heavenly Father, we thank You that we too are on a journey of faith. And Lord, You've given us some simple instructions. You said, follow Me. Thank You for that, Lord. Thank You that we can follow You and that You will lead us. Because, Lord, You're the good shepherd. Lord, You lead us into green pastures. You lead us by the still waters. You restore our soul. You even lead us through the valley of the shadow of death, Lord. We shall not want. Thank You, Lord. Lord, I pray for those tonight that perhaps have gone down to Egypt, dwelt in some dry and parched areas, and have reacted rather than waited. Lord, I pray that You bring them back to that place of consecration and commitment to You. And thank You, Lord, that You're there and You meet us and You don't condemn us, You restore us. And I pray that You minister to those needs tonight. We love You, Lord. In Jesus' name, amen.
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3: This is a shared priority for Republicans, Democrats, and President Trump. We've been working at it now for over a year. The only reason for this progress to end now would be if Democrats choose politics over good policy. And now is not the time for political games.
4: That was Senate Majority Leader John Thune earlier today before the Senate failed to advance the Clarity Act, a measure to establish a federal regulatory framework for cryptocurrency. Welcome to this Tuesday, September 15th edition of Washington Watch. I'm Tony Perkins, your host. Thanks for joining us. Well, coming up, the House is taking up a series of anti-fraud bills as lawmakers prepare to return to the campaign trail. Texas Congressman Keith Self will join us from the House floor to tell us what we should expect from Congress over this next week and what unfinished business they may leave behind. Across the Capitol, the Senate's cryptocurrency legislation has hit a roadblock. So why did the Clarity Act stall, and what does the setback mean for Americans who own cryptocurrency? Economist Richard Stern joins us to explain. Plus, a federal appeals court has ruled against a Seattle-area church challenging Washington State's abortion coverage.

0: requirements. What does that decision mean for churches and their religious freedom? And could this case reach the Supreme Court? Alliance Defending Freedom Senior Counsel Kevin Terrio joins us to discuss. All right, we'll begin on Capitol Hill, where the House Rules Committee has taken a step toward a vote on tougher sanctions against Russia over its war in Ukraine. Joining us is the Washington Stand reporter, Casey Harper. All right, Casey, the rule advanced last night. Where does this now stand?
1: Yeah, that's right, Tony. So yesterday, the Rules Committee approved that rule, which sets up House consideration of these now bipartisan sanctions rules. Now, or legislation, rather. Now, the measure, of course, is named for the late Senator Lindsey Graham and really received a boost after his unfortunate passing. And it would expand the Trump administration's authority to impose penalties on Russia and those supporting its war effort as this war continues to drag on. Now, it would also authorize some steep tariffs on imports from Russia, but importantly, it would also apply to countries purchasing Russian oil and gas, which has even been European nations at some time. So the committee's action, it gives House leaders a path to bring this legislation to the floor, but the House would still need to approve.
0: The commission is considering allowing certain married stay-at-home parents to receive direct federal assistance for caring for their own children. Now, this is a big break for Republicans, with a break with history in terms of how they address the issue of family formation.
1: Yeah, that's right. This is getting a lot of attention and a lot of controversy. So this started when the New York Times reported on a leaked Trump administration plan that it would take money from a federal child care fund that's been appropriated, and it would send direct payments, and not small ones, $9,000 per child to the families. Now, it would only be two married families, which sort of gets to the idea of the policy as a whole. There are income and work requirements, but this plan is getting some pushback even from Republican senators, Tony.
0: Yeah, we're going to explore that a little bit later, Casey. I'm going to get you to come in and have a seat by me, and we'll talk about
1: that. Looking forward to it.
0: All right, let's talk about FBI Director Kash Patel appeared before the Senate Judiciary Committee today for the FBI's annual oversight hearing. Any highlights?
1: Well, Patel, for his part, he wanted to highlight the success of the Bureau, the arrests on the fugitives' 10 most wanted list, that infamous list, which they've had great success with. He also credited the FBI and its law enforcement partners with reducing crime overall. In fact, here's part of his testimony.
2: The FBI has arrested 54,000 violent criminals. That's up 90% from the 18-month-year period prior to that. That's making America safe. 31,000 violent gang members have been arrested by the FBI. That's up 30%, making America safe.
1: Of course, some good progress there, but as so many hearings on Capitol Hill are these days, there were definitely some very testy moments. Patel faced questions about election security, staffing changes, and the Bureau's response to threats involving artificial intelligence, which is another big topic we're hearing a lot about on the Hill, Tony.
0: All right, Casey, thanks for those updates. We'll see you a bit later in the program.
1: Thanks, Tony.
0: All right, let's turn now to the House floor, where members are currently in a series of votes. Joining us on the Patriot Mobile Hotline is Congressman Keith Self, a member of the House Freedom Caucus and the House Committee on Science, Space, and Technology. He represents the 3rd Congressional District of Texas. Congressman Self, welcome back to Washington Watch. Thanks for stepping off the floor to talk to us.
3: Great to chat with you, Tony. It's we're wheeling and dealing here.
0: I know it's a busy week, trying to get a lot crammed into this one week. I want to ask you about something that's being considered today. That is, the House is considering this AM Radio for Every Vehicle Act of 2025. Now, this would direct the Transportation Department to require AM radio access in new vehicles at no additional charge. What's the status of that?
3: Well, I understand we're going to get a vote on it, and I think that it's got 300-some sponsors, so I think it will probably easily pass. Certainly, the conservative in Congress will want it to pass because it's a safety issue.
0: Now, it's under suspension of the rules, so that means it's got to get 2/3 vote. So if you've got 300,
3: that's
0: though,
3: right.
0: It sounds like you're in pretty good shape.
3: Yeah, absolutely, and I think people understand that this is necessary. Look, our nation today is too we rely too

0: too much on cell towers, and frankly, we need ways that this and ham radios are really the only two absolutely viable ways to get emergency information out, because if cell towers go down, you have no communication. So this is an important move, because ham radios are so limited, there really aren't that enough of them. So this is an important measure.
1: Right, and you and I both know that, living in me in Louisiana, you in Texas, when those hurricanes and storms come through, AM radio is where you turn to find out what's going on in many of those cases.
0: Yeah, absolutely, and frankly, there's a couple of years before this would take hold, because we need the rule, and then they'll have 2 years to make it happen. So this is several years out, but now if a vehicle does not happen in the interim, they'll have to be labeled as such. There is no AM radio on this vehicle.
1: That'll be interesting to see. Hopefully it'll pass the House and then on through the Senate. What other notable pieces of legislation is the House working on?
0: We're always working on the Save America Act. And frankly, they're now going to try to put it into reconciliation, which means it has to have a budget impact. And they will do that through dollars to actually implement it. So that's probably still the most important thing we've got going, Tony. We've got a lot of important bills, but the Save America Act is the most important bill we can pass.
1: Now, do you think you're going to get it out of the House this week?
0: No. No, we passed it, I think, five times.
1: Right.
0: We're now working to get it into the reconciliation bill. And Leader Thune said today, there will be no reconciliation package prior to the election. So this is a long-term effort, and we will stay at it, and we will stay after it until all hope is gone.
1: Now, I want to turn to another issue. You are the founder and the co-chair of the Sharia Free Caucus. We're seeing this is becoming a much bigger issue. In fact, at the midterm election event in Texas last week, this topic was one that many of the speakers spoke about. This is really capturing people's attention and concern.
0: It has to, Tony. And yes, I agree. We're starting to see people become aware aware of just how dangerous this is. Because when a man tells you what he is, who he is, and what he's about, what he's going to do, believe him. And we've got multiple imams across America that are openly preaching sedition against the United States. So when they tell you that, when they tell you we're not going to coexist with the U.S. Constitution, we are going to replace the U.S. Constitution, what that means is women will become second-class citizens. You can marry off your 9-year-old daughter. Their polygamy is absolutely encouraged, first cousin marriage. So we're just now starting to understand the danger this is to our constitutional republic.
1: So how do we... I know that you spoke recently in your own community where a mosque was being put in. How do we thread this needle where, we have this First Amendment and many think, well, that covers anybody who says they have a religion. How do we deal with this? What's the way forward?
0: Well, we don't make it a religious issue. We make it a conduct under the law issue, because those things that I just mentioned are illegal in America. So we need to take the broken window theory of law enforcement, which means you take care of the little things as soon as you see them. So what we need to do is, at the federal level, we will use our bully pulpit. But you know how hard it is to get things through Congress. So I'm encouraging the states to start Sharia-free state caucuses, because states have more flexibility in passing legislation, frankly. And then, as you mentioned, I spoke at a city council meeting, and I'm also encouraging citizens to go to your city councils, to go to your school boards, to go to your county commissioners' courts, and stand there and tell them that this is not something you want your community to fall to Sharia law, which implements Islam. in your community. So it's a several level effort, Tony.
1: But there's several levels. Part of it is the education of what you just laid out, that there's an understanding that even though it's being kind of cloaked in religious Islam, it is a legal system that is contrary to our Constitution, which Congress has a responsibility to protect.
0: Absolutely. We now have 69 members of the Sharia Free America Caucus. We are working to educate people, to educate our colleagues here in Congress, and to make the pitch. So this is something that we will continue to beat the drum on, because we need all of America to understand it's happening everywhere. When you see marches in Montana, who would have thought? I'm at ground zero of the Islamization of America in North Texas, but it is all over the nation. And for some reason, two or three years ago, they went on the offense thinking they had the tipping point. So that's why they are openly preaching that we are going to replace the Constitution with this political ideology known as Islam, with the Sharia law, which basically enforces and implements the sedition against the Constitution.
1: We're just less than a minute left. But when you take office, when someone takes office, and we're seeing more and more of those aligned with that Islamic ideology being elected to office, they swear to uphold the Constitution. How can they do that?
0: Well, you can't. And when you put your hand on the Quran, you need to understand you are lying. And this is taqiyya. It's known as taqiyya under Islam. You are allowed to lie to non-Muslims in order to further the cause of Islam. So it is well known, well understood by Islamic scholars that taqiyya is a concept that is well known and exercised in the Muslim world. So that's how they do it. It is simple lying under the concept of taqiyya.
1: Congressman Keith Sell, thanks for joining us. Thanks for stepping off the floor to talk with us. All right, folks, coming up next, we're going to go to the Senate to talk about the cryptocurrency legislation. Don't go away.
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4: I would encourage all people to take it. I almost wish I would have took it earlier, that I could have taught my kids this.
7: I wish I had known these things when we were homeschooling, because I think children and my adults now would just greatly be influenced by that information.
8: So I'm an attorney, and for me, it gives me some direct practical knowledge of what I can do to try to impact my legal community, to make better legislation, to try to encourage legislators to make choices that have a biblical worldview, which is what we really want.
9: 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We are citizens of the kingdom of God, but we're also citizens of this great land, and that comes with responsibility.
5: Even as someone who has been involved in these types of issues for a while, you're learning little bits and pieces of new stuff all the time, but it's also approachable enough that newer people, younger people, high school, college students, they can really glean something from this. So I would encourage everybody to take this course, whether it's the videos, whether it's doing it in person. Bring your Bible study group through it, bring your homeschool group through it, and equip yourself for these challenging days ahead.
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1: 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You've got time to register and join us. All right, as I mentioned earlier in the program, the Senate held a key procedural vote today on legislation that would establish a clear federal regulatory framework for the cryptocurrency industry. The Digital Asset Market Clarity Act, or Clarity Act for short, well, it fell short of the votes needed, 49-50. It was a closure vote. It was a procedural vote. 60 votes are needed to proceed. The version of this bill passed the House last summer, but the Senate has spent more than a year revising and negotiating the legislation, part of that with the White House. Joining us now is Richard Stern. He's the vice president of the Plymouth Institute for Free Enterprise at Advancing American Freedom. Richard previously served on the staff of the Republican Study Committee, where he led the Budget and Spending Task Force. Richard, welcome back to the program. Thanks for joining us.
10: Thank you for having me on.
1: Before we jump into this specific legislation, just explain cryptocurrency and how it operates for our viewers and listeners.
10: Absolutely. I think the simplest way to think about it is it's a digital placeholder for ownership over something else. Now, sometimes the thing you're owning is just the digital marker, like Bitcoin. It's just a code packet with millions of calculations in it. But sometimes it's a token that represents real gold or a barrel of oil somewhere. So in some ways, it's kind of like a digitized version of an old stock certificate. So that's kind of the simplest way I'd say to people getting into what cryptos are.
1: Is it a parallel currency?
10: So I think some of them are and some of them are not. And in fact, that's actually part of what the Clarity Act was trying to, pun intended, give clarity to. Is when it is its own thing, like Bitcoin. Bitcoin doesn't represent something else. It isn't a token of something else. In that regard, it is like a currency, like a US dollar. A dollar isn't part of a barrel of oil. It is what it is. But some digital tokens are an ownership statement on something like a bar of gold or an oil barrel or some other commodity somewhere. And that's exactly the kind of separation of definition that the Clarity Act's trying to do.
1: Now, you know, before again, I'm going to get to the legislation, but I think it's educational. People need to know what's going on out there. To what extent does demand for this cryptocurrency reflect concerns about our fiscal and monetary policies in the United States?
10: I think you've hit the nail on the head right there. You know, the dollar has lost 88% of its value just since we got off the gold standard about a half a century ago. Obviously, consumer prices have gone up almost a third since COVID, and a lot of that is the Fed printing inflationary dollars just to finance the federal deficit. Bitcoin has a capped supply. There's no Fed that can just print an infinite amount of it like gold. In fact, a lot of people call Bitcoin digital gold because it works in that same kind of way. So that's exactly what's driving some of the demand for cryptos and digital assets.
1: So it's not going to go away. This is something that's here to stay and probably going to expand. So having some form of regulatory structure to protect consumers and also to protect this from being used by criminals is necessary. So explain the bill and what happened.
10: Absolutely. And you know, the other part of that is, as I was talking about, is a digital asset can be something like Bitcoin that works like a currency. There's also a whole class of assets created by the federal government called stable coins. Now, these are privately issued, but a stable coin is a digital token representing U.S. dollars or US dollar denominated treasury debt. But then there's also digital tokens, like I said, that can represent physical commodities. So what the Clarity Act was trying to do, or what it would do, is create regulatory differences across these three assets and different rules for how something like Bitcoin would be governed versus a stable coin that's supposed to represent US dollars versus a digital asset that represents some other commodity or something else. So that's what the bill was trying to do. But of course, there's always controversy about exactly who's got jurisdiction over what and where the lines are.
1: So as I was watching today, the issue, number one, you have the Democrats opposed to it because they say there's not enough accountability oversight for investment by government officials, primarily pointing at the White House and President Trump and his family. And then there were Republicans that actually joined with them saying that they're concerned about how this could hurt local banks. Address those issues.
10: Yeah, absolutely. So on the first one about that, you know, obviously at the moment they're kind of unregulated markets. You have people that'll create digital assets and then will so-called rug pull them and try to get value out of people. But, you know, to be fair, that's the same kind of scam that you can have on the stock market. But there are, of course, decades and decades of regulations that prevent companies from listing stocks and then, you know, diluting the value of the share recklessly or something of that nature. On the flip side of that, the bank issue is a little more technical, but basically what's happening is there are private companies that issue stable coins. So again, those are digital assets that represent real US dollars or treasury debt that's being held, that then want to offer a yield on it, the same way that if you buy treasury debt, you get an interest yield from the government on it. And so they want to issue stable coins that they'll pay interest on in the form of yields. But banks are looking at that saying, well, but if we let cryptos do that in digital assets, then it takes away market share from banks, which right now offer, you know, certificate of deposits and money market accounts and savings accounts that also offer an interest rate on the money you park there. Now, what the banks will tell you is they're under massive, heavy regulations where the digital assets are not. And so it's that difference of regulations that the banks think are unfair. Again, that's part of what the Clarity Act was trying to bring some balance and parity to.
1: So it sounds like they need a little clarity to be able to get this passed.
10: Exactly.
1: So what do you think the prospects are for this moving forward?
10: Well, I think something's going to get done at some point. You know, it's a little of a joke, but yes, it's one of the few kind of properly named bills. And as we're talking about, there does need to be some structure. There really needs to be some framework here across these different ways of thinking about digital assets. Look, my guess ultimately is they're going to come to a compromise that allows some yield offering on stable coins, but it's going to have to come with a lot of regulatory, you know, restrictions on it so that banks feel like they're not being disfavored by the regulation against stablecoin issuers.
1: Richard, thanks for the schooling on the topic and for the insight on the legislation. All right, folks, coming up next, the Ninth Circuit Court of Appeals ruling. We'll talk about it.
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1: All right, be sure and check that out, TonyPerkins.com, and look into Patriot Mobile. All right, yesterday, a three-judge panel of the Ninth Circuit U.S. Court of Appeals ruled against a Seattle-area church that says Washington State is forcing them to cover and pay for abortions through its employee insurance plan. Cedar Park Assembly of God of Kirkland argued that Washington State law violated its First Amendment right to religious freedom. But in a 2-1 decision, the panel rejected the church's free exercise and church autonomy claims. Majority found that the law was neutral and generally applicable. The dissent disagreed with that conclusion. Joining us now is Kevin Terrio, senior counsel with Alliance Defending Freedom, who was a part of the legal team for the church. Kevin, welcome back to Washington Watch. Thanks for joining us.
2: Thanks for having me on, Tony. It's good to see you.
1: Now, I know this legal battle has continued for more than 7 years. The first complaint was first filed in March of 2019. But this looks very familiar. I mean, we had a case with Hobby Lobby, went all the way to the Supreme Court. It seems like these issues keep coming back up in the court. These states just don't seem to get it. Explain this case and how it began and what's next.
2: Yeah, so Washington is just doesn't really comprehend the fact that churches should be able to operate according to their religious convictions without being threatened by the government. But that's exactly what's going on here. The state of Washington is coercing churches like Cedar Park to violate their convictions, their pro-life convictions, in order to provide health insurance to their staff members. And that's a clear violation of the free exercise clause and other First Amendment rights. And unfortunately, the Ninth Circuit panel didn't see it that way. We think that the dissenting judge, Judge Callahan, got it right, and we're hopeful that on further appeal that that will be rectified.
1: So you will appeal this decision. Do you think this could go all the way to the Supreme Court?
2: It very well could. I mean, we're assessing our appellate options right now. It's just a day old, but we could ask the Ninth Circuit to rehear it, or we could go directly to the United States Supreme Court and to explain why this law that discriminates against churches and allows other entities that aren't churches to not include abortion in its coverage. So it's clearly not.

0: is to not include abortion in its coverage. So it's clearly not neutral and generally applicable. And even if it were, the whole idea of requiring a church to violate its sincere convictions about abortion in order to provide health benefits to its staff members just goes against First Amendment principles.
1: Well, Kevin, it almost seems to be vindictive, punitive by the state to force a church to do something that clearly is contrary to biblical teaching and orthodox view of scripture and the sanctity of human life, to force a church where, as you pointed out, a private business in some cases are not forced to do that.
0: Yeah, it seems to be a clear violation. I think what happens, and there's definitely evidence of hostility in the record, that the primary sponsor of this bill in the legislature said, look, even though there were attempts to amend the law to include a robust religious exemption, they were rejected. They said, hey, if you have a problem, you can file a lawsuit. That's clearly hostility towards religion that the Supreme Court has found to be problematic.
1: You know, Kevin, I mentioned the Hobby Lobby case. Now, it was a private company. Of course, there was others combined in that. That was based upon a Religious Freedom Restoration Act claim, different than a First Amendment claim, but principle being the same: religious exercise, the ability to live out your faith. If a business owner has a right to live out their religious convictions in their business, i.e., not being forced to fund abortion or abortifacients in their health care plans, you would think that a church standing before the Supreme Court would probably be seen at least having the same right, if not more.
0: Yeah, you would think that, but of course, that's not the way this law works. There are definitely exceptions, as you point out. And even if there weren't exceptions, I think most people would understand that you can't force somebody to fund something that violates their fundamental rights, especially a church when it comes to a constitutional and a very controversial issue like abortion.
1: Kevin, we just have about a minute left. Many have kind of thought, well, we solved this issue, the overturn of Roe v. Wade, the abortion issue's been resolved. It's no longer just no longer an issue. That's not true, is it?
0: No, it's not. The pro-abortion advocates aren't going to stop. They are clearly deceived and think that they're doing something that is helping women when really it's harming them, not to mention the unborn baby.
1: Well, more reason to continue to pray and advocate and elect pro-life leaders at every level of government. Kevin Terry, I want to thank you for joining us. Always great to see you, my friend.
0: Good to see you, Tony. Thanks again for having me.
1: All right, keep up the good work. This is a reminder that our work is never done. All right, I know that I used to call this the Minuteman mentality. That we think, we drop our shovel, get off our tractor, go fight the battle, and go back to life as normal. This is life as normal. It is standing firm for truth, battling the forces of darkness. We wrestle not against flesh and blood, but against principalities, against rulers of the darkness of this age, against spiritual hosts of wickedness in heavenly places. And it requires that we are constantly vigilant, praying, tearing down these strongholds, but also voting and being involved at every level of government. Right, coming up, we'll discuss a reported Trump administration proposal that could provide eligibility to married couples for stay-at-home parents. That's coming up a little bit later. Don't go away.
2: One nation under God, America's undeniable foundation of faith.
3: The United States Capitol, an iconic symbol of the American Republic. But few know that this building at the heart of our nation's government was once something more, the largest church building in America. Since its inception, and for decades following, several rooms throughout the Capitol, including the House and Senate chambers, were used to host church services weekly. These services were filled with individuals from all levels of government. The attendance was so pervasive that often it was standing room only. Quote, Going to the Capitol on Sundays was then one of the most common

0: things in Washington, Margaret Bayard Smith. This practice was not merely accepted, but encouraged. Quote, "I consider it as one of my public duties as a representative of the people to give my attendance every Sunday morning when divine service is performed in the hall." President John Quincy Adams. Housing worship at the center of our Capitol was a living representation of the role that biblical principles played as a cornerstone of our nation's foundation of faith.
1: Have you noticed the upsurge in gambling ads? How could you not? The ads are big, bold, shiny. They virtually glitter with gold. Well, fool's gold. Because as they say, the house always wins. But some lessons are easily forgotten, and nowhere is this more evident than the rise of the sports betting industry. Since 1992, 39 states and Washington, D.C. have legalized sports betting, and as a result, more than $600 billion has been wagered on sports since 2018. Now, Christians should be instinctively concerned about the latest growth in gambling. For one, gambling profits are often losses for those least able to afford them, causing unnecessary friction within families. Secondly, it's inherently exploitative. The gambling industry necessarily harms one person to benefit another. Gambling offers me the chance to gain at your expense. For me to win, you must lose. But even if I win, I lose the dignity and satisfaction of earning what I have. By greenlighting gambling, cities and states across our nation take the short-term gain of a little extra revenue for the long-term loss of strong communities. States think they're winning when in the long run, really, they are losing. Remember, the

0: By the way, if you had the Stand Firm app, you would know this, but the Pray Vote Stand Summit is just 9 days away. It's going to take place September the 24th through the 26th at Cornerstone Chapel in Leesburg, Virginia, which is just a stone's throw from here in Washington, D.C. It'll be your opportunity to connect with like-minded followers of Christ who care about the future of our nation, but are thinking not election cycle to election cycle, but thinking generational. How do we reach the hearts and minds of our children, equipping them to be the leaders of tomorrow, passing the torch of faith to them? That's what we're going to focus on, the big things. So to find out more about being a part of this year's Pray Vote Stand Summit, text SUMMIT to 67742. That's SUMMIT to 67742. Speaking of the word, our word for today is about our words, and it comes from Proverbs chapter 25, verse 11. A word fitly spoken is like apples of gold and settings of silver. Like an earring of gold and an ornament of fine gold is a wise rebuker to an obedient ear. So what's that say? It's saying look for the right time and occasion to speak an appropriate word, and it will have power and impact. Verse 13 says, like the cold of snow and time of harvest is a faithful messenger to those who send him, for he refreshes the soul of his masters. Be faithful to speak the right word at the right time as it restores. Verse 14, whoever falsely boasts of giving is like clouds and wind without rain. All hat, no cattle. And then verse 15, by long forbearance, a ruler is persuaded and a gentle tongue breaks a bone. The right words in the right way at the right time have the power of persuasion. Words and how we use them matter. Use them the right way at the right time and you won't go wrong. To find out more about our journey through the Bible, text Bible to 67742. That's Bible to 67742. All right, two proposals this month from the Trump administration have many conservatives kind of raising flags, yellow flags, red flags. Most prominently, President Trump pledged last week to issue every U.S. adult citizen a $5,000 dividend check if Republicans retain their majorities in Congress this fall. That's one. But just days before that, the New York Times revealed that the Trump administration is drafting a new rule that would allow certain married couples with a stay-at-home spouse to receive up to $9,000 per child per year in direct government payments. Now, while we here at the Family Research Council believe that kids fare better if they are at home with a parent as opposed to child care, the way in which we support those families matter. You know, what are the concerns with these draft proposals? Well, here now to discuss this and possibly a bit more is Casey Harper, managing editor of the broadcast at the Washington Stand and host of Outstanding Podcast, and sometimes fill in for me when I'm gone.
1: Hey, Tony.
0: All right, Casey, you mentioned this at the top of the program. Mm-hmm. This is, some would say it's an expansion. It's a change of distribution of a current government program.
1: That's
0: Explain
1: right.
0: it.
1: This goes to, this is actually an old program that goes back to the 90s that was initially put in place to help low-income families pay for health care. Now,
0: pay for child care.
1: Child care, yes, thank you. There are some encouraging things about this, but I think you're right to point out some red flags in the way that this is being implemented. One of the encouraging things is that it applies to married families. Traditionally, we've seen government policy reward single motherhood in particular, and so that's an encouraging thing. And of course, it's encouraging compared to the previous administration, which was attacking marriage and mutilating children, to see something supporting the family.
0: So it's good. The concept here is good because, in fact, decades ago, the Family Research Council helped lead the way among socially conservative groups in drafting, promoting, and eventually passing the original child tax credit law, which, but here's the distinction between the two. Republicans have historically, exclusively, focused on family formation through either tax credits, meaning getting a cut in your tax. If you don't pay tax, it would be a refundable tax credit. Mm-hmm. They've never gone to a place where there is direct government payments for sustaining family formation.
1: Yeah, and you could accomplish the same goal in two different ways. And what's interesting and probably problematic about the direct payments is I think it's twofold. One is the fraud. I mean, as Vice President J.D. Vance is

0: becoming the fraud candidate possibly for 2030.
1: You got to be careful how you say that. The fraud candidate?
0: Well, yeah, God forbid that turns to be true. But the other side of this, it does raise a question about the role of government. It's a different thing entirely for the government to say, we're going to tax families less heavily so that they can raise their kids. Than
1: Which
0: for the
1: I'm all for.
0: Right. Me too. I have. I would benefit.
1: Well, I mean, I'm past that point. I mean, my kids are grown, but I mean, I'm for it because our future is about kids.
0: And we have so many people who say they can't afford to have kids.
1: Right.
0: And our birth rate is, I mean, you look at other developed nations like Japan's in crisis.
1: At 1.7, I believe is our.
0: Which
1: our,
0: is problematic already.
1: It is because 2.1 is replacement.
0: Yeah.
1: We're at, I think, 1.7 last numbers I saw.
0: Yeah.
1: So, I mean, we definitely need to be doing something to encourage family formation, meaning people getting married and having children.
0: Yeah.
1: But the question is this the best way to go about it?
0: Right.
1: So, I mean, we recognize there is a problem in the burden that's on young families.
0: It's real.
1: It's very real, very real. But let's think through this. And no government program ever goes away. Right, so when you expand a program, it's just going to take more resources because you create a constituency for it, and nobody wants to vote against it because they'll lose votes for it. And so you're actually increasing the burden, the tax burden, that has made life difficult for these young families.
0: Right.
1: But you're throwing them a few pennies and say, oh, well, we're going to take care of you. When in reality, it's only making the situation worse.
0: Yeah, we know over time the more and more money gets lost in the shuffle in the bureaucracy here in D.C., which is why there's so many Mercedes driving around out on the streets near our office.
1: Well, you mentioned the fraud, all right? You mentioned it, but you just...
0: Well, there's fraud, and then there's just the waste of D.C., but yes.
1: But, I mean, every government... I mean, we just had the announcement yesterday from the vice president was about the COVID-era monies that were given through the Small Business Association.
0: Nearly a million people defrauded the government just from that one program.
1: Right.
0: Yeah.
1: And that's just one element of what happened during COVID. We saw other millions of dollars that were stolen.
0: Yes.
1: And then add to that the focus that we had a couple of months ago in Minnesota, where the child care industry was ripping off the federal government.
0: And it's similar to the home health care providers problem where, you know, states like California and elsewhere, a family member can get paid directly by the government to take care of a sick family member. And Vice President J.D. Vance himself has said this is one of the most rife with abuse and fraud programs, so much so that they are shutting it down.
1: So what makes this different?
0: Well, it's not that different. Now, they would say the money's already appropriated, the direct payments are gonna, you know.
1: How do you prevent fraud?
0: You can't. The federal government's shown itself incapable of preventing fraud. But
1: see, so here's the benefit. Not only is it a different approach, but it's more accountable if it is a tax rebate or a tax credit.
0: Yeah, it's a lot harder to carry out the fraud there because, I mean, I've wrote a lot about the fraud that was happening, especially during COVID, and we're talking hundreds of billions of dollars. Sometimes when you read these fraud stories, it's like $500,000 went to study whether shrimp can run on treadmills or something silly like that, but it's a relatively low amount. In COVID, we're talking hundreds of billions of dollars that were lost and money being sent overseas, dead people, huge operations. So that money, I think the point you're making is it's not just maybe a bad idea and you're going to waste money. The families that would get the money will not get as much money because of this program, or the debt will be $50 trillion in a couple of years.
1: But their kids that they're you know, getting this money for, and I'm not, look, I think their tax, in fact, when I was in office, I put forward several different pieces of legislation that would lower the tax burden on families that were raising kids. But it was always through a tax rebate or a refund because that's the future. I mean, those kids are going to be paying the taxes. It's almost is kind of evil here that we're going to give these parents a little bit of money, but it's going to make the burden on the kids that they're raising even greater because we're doing it in an irresponsible way.
0: I think that's all true. Can I throw a political problem at you here with all this? Great. You're good at catching. I'll throw this to you. I think the conservatives have to be careful how they talk about this because I think everything they're saying is accurate. But if we're too loudly saying this is badly implemented and not loudly enough.

0: saying the heart behind helping families is really good, they could land themselves in a problem. And I think even setting that aside, there just has to be from the Republican Party, from conservatives, the Democrats are already trying to do this with socialism. There has to be compassion for what younger people are going through. I mean, I pulled up some stats just for this, but average credit card debt is nearly 7,000 per American. Student loan debt's 40,000. Average house price has risen from 300 to 500,000 in the last decade. Consumer prices have risen 34% in the last decade, and wages have certainly not kept up with those rise. So we have to at least say, I feel your pain. It's a good idea, but is this the right way to go about it?
1: Absolutely. I mean,
0: Clip that.
1: the future, our children.
0: Yep.
1: We have to encourage family formation, but we have to do it in a way that actually helps those families and not hurts those families. All the things you just lifted off there, in part, are being driven by irresponsible government. I mean, it's hard to get a house right now because interest rates have gone so
0: Yes.
1: high. You know what, one of the reasons interest rates are high?
0: Debt spending.
1: Debt spending and the infusion of money that came into the economy during COVID,
0: Yes.
1: which we just talked about. A lot of it was stolen and not given in, or not used in the way it was intended to be used.
0: That's right. And so you've been an advocate for the child tax credit for so long. What do you see as the benefit for that for
1: Well, let me just quote. In 2021, there was an effort to expand the child tax credit because, you know, it was not at that time was not tied to inflation, so it was static and it had not expanded. And
0: Right.
1: it's expensive. I have five kids. I know what
0: Oh,
1: it
0: yeah.
1: costs to raise
0: Right.
1: kids. But Mike Lee and then Senator Marco Rubio, they wanted to expand the child tax credit, and there were some who were saying, "No, let's make it a direct payment," and they argued against that. They said, "This is not tax relief for working parents." He said, "That's not tax relief for working parents. That's welfare assistance to give direct payments, you know, by giving them a break on their taxes and the burden that they carry, even if it's a refundable credit in some cases, it is a more responsible way to go about it."
0: It's also just much less bureaucratic. So much money is going to be wasted by bureaucrats here in
1: Right, you
0: D.C.
1: don't have,
0: processing
1: that's right.
0: paperwork.
1: You know, one for you, three for me,
0: Yes.
1: you know, one for you,
0: Yeah.
1: four for me.
0: Right.
1: I mean, they get their cut when it
0: Well,
1: comes to
0: it's
1: DC.
0: old as biblical tax collection. The tax
1: Yeah,
0: collector comes
1: exactly.
0: around, he takes 10 denarii, he keeps, two and gives the rest to the Roman government.
1: Unless you're Zacchaeus and you get saved, and then
0: Yeah.
1: you then you do then you
0: That
1: then
0: would be
1: you're
0: a true
1: honest.
0: revival around
1: Then you're
0: here.
1: honest. So the reality is young families are under tremendous pressure. And we want to see them have the children. And so I think one of the things we need to do is, and I know this is not an immediate addressing of their situation, I do think we need to look at this program or programs like it that would reduce their tax burden. All right? I think that's the way we need to approach it. So I think we need to address that issue short term.
0: Married
1: But
0: families, right?
1: married families that are responsibly raising, they're doing everything right.
0: Right.
1: Somebody needs to come alongside and encourage them and help them. And again, I think by during this window of time, when they are raising, investing in the next generation of taxpayers and workers, we need to help them out, give them a break.
0: Yeah.
1: But long term, we've got to address the systemic problems that have brought about the pressures on the family. $40 trillion in debt is a major problem and drag on our economy.
0: It might be 41 by the time the show's over. It's rising that quickly.
1: It
0: And it's
1: is.
0: more, we spend more now on interest than national defense.
1: Well, and that goes to the other announcement last week at the midterm convention where the president said he was going to give every adult American a $5,000 dividend check.
0: Yes, only if Republicans win the House and Senate.
1: Yeah.
0: Yeah.
1: Look, that reminded me of Joe Biden, you know, moving to eradicate student debt loans right before the election.
0: Yeah, which all people on the right opposed
1: I
0: at the
1: mean,
0: time.
1: exactly. I mean, this, look, we if we were flush with cash as a nation, then okay.
0: Well, that's what a dividend is, by the way. You only
1: Right.
0: get dividends when the
1: But
0: company's
1: it also
0: profitable.
1: reminded me of, I think it was Bill Clinton who talked about taxes as investments. I mean,
0: Yeah.
1: the way we use words here in Washington sometimes are troubling. Again, I think the best thing we can do for the American taxpayer is spend

0: less money here in Washington, D.C. by being fiscally responsible and not, I mean, not running up the debt as we have been.
1: Yeah, I mean, well said. Did you ever get your Doge rebate check?
0: No, I didn't.
1: I think mine was lost in the mail.
0: Yeah, probably. Yeah. I think it was part of the cutback.
1: Yeah, maybe.
0: I mean, like, these are serious issues. Young people need a break. But the cure is not more of the ailment.
1: Right.
0: We've got to figure out a better way forward. The Republican Party cannot be socialist light. And that's where I see a lot of these policies moving.
1: Well, and a lot of where it goes is to tyranny. I mean, if you study the philosophical writings that our founders read, one of the main warnings from, like, Greek ancient historian Polybius, who said that when democracies start voting themselves a raise,
0: right,
1: that's the end.
0: Well, and the founders said that too. And we didn't even get to the right biblical aspects of this,
1: right,
0: about what the actual role of the federal government is. We'll have to do that another time.
1: We should talk about the Bible sometime.
0: We might do that.
1: Yeah.
0: Folks, until next time. Just keep standing.
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2: 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I'm your host, Vincent Fernandez, ready to answer your question on the Bible and Christian living here with Pastor Robert in studio live. 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That's the number to call us live. Talk to us about your Christian question, your question about the Bible, about life, whatever the case may be, 888-712-7434. Pastor Robert, how are you doing today?
3: I'm doing well. Looking forward to the program today. We had many good questions yesterday, and as many know, Pastor Lloyd is still in Thailand. He's coming back this weekend, so he should be back on the program next Tuesday. And so keep him in prayer as he comes back. But we're here for the hour to answer any Bible question as we usually do here. That's the format of the program. And by the way, we're going to be in the Answers in Genesis Pastors Conference. That's the Ark Encounter and also the Creation Museum. This is going to be in Kentucky. We're looking forward to our time there. It's going to be great.
2: When is that?
3: It's going to be September 28th through October 1st.
2: Is that you and Pastor Lloyd going? Anyone
3: Pastor
2: else?
3: Pastor Lloyd, myself, just us. We're going to be going, and we already have our speakers confirmed, the ones that are going to be on Bridge Bible Talk, that is. Mm. And, so keep an eye out for our social media. We're going to be posting that soon, so you'll see what pastors are going to be on the program. And Monday, I could say this, on Monday, we're going to be at the Creation Museum. That's on the 28th. And we are going to be having Ken Ham along with another guest. And so if you have any creation questions, this is a good time to send those. You can email us at answers@bbtlive.org and send the question about creation, anything about creation, the first 7-8 chapters of creation, of Genesis, rather. Anything related to that, anything about evolution, all of that stuff. Ken Ham will be there. So when you email us that question, say, hey, this is for the Ark Encounter trip. This is for the, special you're having out in Kentucky. So we can get some of those questions coming in now.
2: Well, and I know in the past we've been able to do BBT Live. Is that something that's also happening?
3: Yep.
2: Okay, cool.
3: That Monday at the Creation
2: Museum. So
3: people
2: will be able to sit in and watch BBT Live instead of just listening on the radio.
3: Exactly. So we are going to be taking calls. And so we will be in front of a studio audience, if you will, if you want to say that. That's on the Creation Museum. And then

0: And on Tuesday, Wednesday, Thursday, we're going to be at the Ark Encounter, and that's going to be at the Noah's Pavilion, which is right outside of the Ark Encounter, the big replica. And we usually pack that out. I mean, people come and they hang out. Hopefully the days are going to be beautiful like last year. And so we have a lot of people there. We're going to be taking questions from the audience and also questions from those calling. So we have a great lineup. And again, you'll know about it. Just keep an eye on our Facebook page. We're going to be sending out that list of guests that will be on Bridge Bible Talk. So pray for us. It's going to be fun.
1: Very fun. Very fun. And Pastor Lloyd's coming back soon. He'll be back next week on BBT, correct?
0: Yep.
1: Unfortunately, I know many people have been asking. No photos yet of Pastor Lloyd on an elephant.
0: Right.
1: Again, if we do get that, we will be posting that. We'll make sure to blast it through the airwaves, but we'll make sure you get that. But 888-712-7434, that's our number. Talk to us live with your question on the Bible and Christian living, 888-712-7434. All right, let's go out to Thomas in Brick, New Jersey. Thomas, thanks for giving us a call, and how can we help you today?
2: Good afternoon, pastors. So I'm reading Genesis, and I'm at the part where Noah builds the ark and the animals are brought aboard, and there's no mention of any of the fish or aquatic creatures. It all says the animals of the land that drew breath through their nostrils. So were those sea creatures acquitted? That's not what I'm looking for. Did they survive the flood, or did they all die and they got recreated? What can you tell me?
0: I mean, I would think, obviously, we weren't there, so we really can't know for sure. However, I would say that they survived. A lot of them survived. I'm sure there's a few that probably did not survive. This is where the fossil record comes into play. When you have a lot of this that took place, you could see that as evidence. There are things in the ocean today. There's some the depths of the ocean go so far deep that man cannot really travel that low as far as the pressure and all of that. And I wonder, and this is just me kind of thinking through, speculating, that there's probably some unique sea creatures that have not made it to the surface, that they're perhaps down below. So that's just my speculation. That's not something that I find in Scripture. But we know for sure today that we're very limited in how deep we go into the ocean. So could there be some of those sea creatures still floating around? Who knows? But again, I mean, that's just something that we can only speculate. But I would say that I would think some did survive and some didn't.
1: And we've also seen through a number of natural disasters how ecosystems have changed where fish are. And some fish live in certain systems that they can't survive in others. So we would assume that because of the flood, literally everything becoming one system, that certain kinds of fish just did not survive. It wouldn't be possible. But that answer your question, Thomas?
2: Yeah, it did. Can I ask you one quick more?
0: Yeah,
1: absolutely.
2: Okay, so this is just for fun. It's going to require a speculative answer, okay? But if Noah and his family were not righteous, and then all of mankind was destroyed in the flood, would God have had to start all over again, like with a new Adam and Eve?
0: I would think he probably would have done that. I mean, there was a point where I think it was, he was going to kill Moses, right?
1: He was going to kill everyone but Moses,
0: right,
1: the people of Israel.
0: Right, right, right.
1: Well, not the whole world.
0: Well,
1: but
0: remember
1: just
0: the whole thing about the circumcision and all that he didn't do. Mm-hmm. And God was coming after him, and it was his wife that kind of spared him that.
1: Oh, yes, okay.
0: And so let's say if that happened, God could have raised another deliverer for sure. But yeah, it is a speculative thing. It would have been done differently, but it didn't happen that way. So we have the account the way it happened. So, good question. And by the way, I'm going to keep this question, Thomas, what happened to the sea creatures during the flood? And I'm going to ask that question when we're there at the ark.
2: Great. Thank you so much. God bless both of you, as always.
0: Thank
2: and
0: you.
2: All the other pastors.
0: Thank
2: who
0: you.
2: Are guests.
1: Thanks for calling, Thomas.
2: Show.
1: We appreciate it. All right. Thank you so much for that. 888-712-7434. That's the number to call us live with your question on the Bible and Christian living. 888-712-7434. We do have an email question coming up, and if you don't have the time to call us, our email is answers@bbtlive.org. That's answers@bbtlive.org. If you don't have the time to call us, maybe you're at work, you don't have the, you're just not free right now, you can always shoot us an email. We'll try to get to it during the program.

0: But to talk to us live, 888-712-7434. All right, this email, we don't have a name for it. It's anonymous, but the question is, are we supposed to experience the power of his resurrection only if we've only had fellowship in his sufferings? I've had a lot of suffering in my life, and yet I don't feel like I've experienced the power of his resurrection.
1: Philippians 3:10, it doesn't teach that you must suffer enough before God allows you to experience the power of Christ's resurrection. Paul's describing the whole experience of just knowing Christ. He says in verse 10, that I may know him and the power of his resurrection and the fellowship of his sufferings being conformed to his death. And so notice Paul doesn't say, after I have fellowshiped in his suffering, then I will experience resurrection power. These aren't stages where suffering earns the next level. And so I think this is just the entire scope of the Christian life. I mean, if you think about it, the Christian life is a life of suffering. This is just what happens. I mean, Jesus made it very clear in Matthew chapter 5 and the Sermon on the Mount that people will insult you, persecute you for his name's sake, right? Because of him. And then Paul even says that those who desire to live a godly life will suffer persecution. So we are living a life of suffering. Maybe we're not suffering like somebody who's in another country that perhaps is going through, you know, persecution because of the government there doesn't allow Christianity, so they have to be careful and whatnot. So, but it doesn't say that when it says here that you have to experience suffering to experience the power of his resurrection, although there are moments when we do suffer and experience his power, for sure, but we also experience the power of Christ in other ways as well.
0: Mm. And when I read this question, it seems like this person has just been through the ringer, and maybe they're having a hard time seeing God's goodness in their life. What would you say to that person who, you know, that's just, they're pursuing the Lord, they're going. I'm sure people listening right now is like, I'm a good father, I'm a good wife, I'm a good husband, like all these things, and yet just nothing's working out. You know, what would you say to that person? Is just trying to, you know, walk with the Lord.
1: It's perception. It really comes down to it. I think when we deal with negative situations, when we're in difficult circumstances, we tend to lean on the side of, well, you know what, I'm doing all this good stuff. Why was all this bad stuff is happening? Paul went through a lot himself, and his perspective was different. And I think it comes down to perspective. In Philippians chapter 1, while he was in prison, one of the pastoral prison epistles, you know, here he is in prison, and he says that what happened to me, he says that my chains are in Christ, not in the Roman government. But he says what happened to me, and I'm only paraphrasing here, actually was for the furtherance of the gospel. And he even said that even some in the palace guard came to Christ. So his entire perspective on suffering changed because he's saying, yes, I am going through a hard time. I'm sitting here next to another guard, but God is working this out for his good, for his glory. So it's perspective. He didn't say, well, man, I should be down there witnessing and planting churches with everybody else. And then he also said that because of his chains, it gave other Christians boldness to preach the gospel. So he saw this as an opportunity that God was using through his difficulty to further the gospel. And I think that's the perspective that we need to have when we're going through some difficult circumstances. You feel like God is targeting you, and why, God, I've been doing all these other good things. That's not the way the Christian life works. It's not about that my good deeds will outweigh the bad ones, therefore I should get more good things versus bad things. That becomes transactional. Yeah.
0: That's a karma system.
1: Exactly. So there's that superstition that if I'm doing good, if I'm going to church, I shouldn't be going through a hard time. But again, we're going back to that last question. The Christian life is a life of suffering. Things are going to happen.
0: Yeah. It makes me think of this is one of the book of Acts is just amazing. I think one of the most like chilling chapters in the book of Acts that just like strikes you, for me at least, was Acts chapter 7, Stephen's death. And he goes and shares the gospel from Genesis all the way to the Messiah coming, right, before the council of all the Pharisees. And it says, when the council members heard Stephen's speech, they were angry and furious. But Stephen, filled with the Spirit, looked towards heaven, saw the glorious God and Jesus standing at his right side. And Stephen said, I see heaven open and the Son of Man standing at the right side of God. And that was a tipping point right there for the council. And it says the council members shouted and covered their ears. And all at once they attacked Stephen, and he died ultimately. And it's like, it's a crazy idea to think the Holy Spirit filled him and prompted him to share something that led to his death. And this is the lot that some Christians have. Many of us will, maybe one day, maybe not. But that's even in God is still good and led him in this

0: way for the church and for God's glory ultimately. But that's a tough pill to swallow. But it's what we see in Scripture.
1: It is. I'm sure you have. I have many times counseled people that are going through a lot of hardships, and you feel for them, right? Because you think about your own life. You're like, okay, I'm not even going through a lot of that. Like something happens, one thing after another, one thing. I mean, this is a snowball effect, right? But there's nothing you can really say to them. There's not an answer to give them. It's just, you know what? Ask God to give you a perspective. Because then we start thinking, am I doing something wrong? Am I in sin? You know what I'm saying?
0: Now, on the flip side, right, we're talking about people who are experiencing suffering. How can we be there for those who are experiencing suffering? What can we do as brothers and sisters to come alongside that person? What do you think?
1: Pray for them. I wouldn't say, I understand what you're going through. I'd say keep them accountable. How are you holding up today? Just pray for them. Sometimes we don't have an answer, and that's okay. We get calls here a lot of people going through a hard time, losing a life, a wife or a spouse, some spouse. I don't know. I mean, for me to look and see, well, okay, I understand what you're going through. Hey, hang in there. It's insensitive. You want to pray for them, hear them, and just be that listening ear to hear them out and get them in a place where they can at least stay accountable, because hardships can really, really derail you, you know, when it comes to, you know, our understanding of God, theologically speaking.
0: Yeah. Well, thank you for that email question. We don't have the name, but great question. But our phone number to call us, 888-712-7434. That's our number. Call us live with your question on the Bible, Christian Living, 888-712-7434. Just want to remind everyone as well, we are live right now on Facebook and on YouTube. Search our Bridge Bible Talk. You'll find us. You find our live stream. You can leave us questions in the comment section below. We'll try our best to get to them live during the program. But 888-712-7434. All right, we got another email question. This is from Michael. And Michael's question is, I'm currently dealing with something that I imagine millions of Christians deal with. I feel like I'm in a loop of sin, feeling awful about the sin, taking it to the cross, and then eventually stumbling right back into that same sin. I know my sin is forgiven by what Jesus has done for me on the cross, but the repetitive loop is extremely draining. Any advice you can share with me?
1: That's another situation that I think it comes down to accountability. It really does. Somebody that's stuck in this, what I call this sin cycle, even in the book of Judges, you see that cycle where they sinned, then God came after them. He chastened them. They got judged. They repented. And then they went back to it. It was like this loop. They were in this hamster wheel. And as Christians, sometimes that happens. But I think the key is this, you know, James chapter 4, verse 7 says to draw near to God and he will draw near to you. Resist the devil and he will flee from you. This is an act of the will that we have to submit to God on a daily basis, especially if you know that you're struggling in this area, that every morning you wake up and you say something as simple as, Lord, I'm submitting myself to you. Help me. The enemy's coming after me. I'm weak in this area. But not just that, but also accountability, calling somebody that you trust. Hey, can you pray for me today? I want to end my day well. You know, the last couple days I come home and I feel so bad because of what I did or said or whatever. But accountability comes into play in that. But it's also being able to just, you know, stay away from whatever it is. I mean, we don't know what that sin is. If we can pinpoint what it is, we can say, hey, get off your phone. Something more practical. But I think in general, I'm just saying James 4:7, draw near to God, submit to him, and resist the devil, he'll flee from you. Mm-hmm. And that's something you apply on a daily basis practically by just simply saying, Lord, I'm submitting myself to you right now. You know my weaknesses, you know my problems, but I'm trusting you. So, and the Lord will take us from there, but also asking for help and prayer.
0: Yeah, and I just thought of just radical transparency with both the Lord and the people around you.
1: Right.
0: If you're going to be holding on to certain secrets or aspects of this sin and you don't want to be fully honest or open about it, that is Satan's playground, right, where he's just going to continue to work on you and just get you in a place where you feel dirty and sinful. But, you know, you go before people in radical honesty, it almost, I don't know, not it doesn't desensitize the sin, but it does – it does put it in a proper light where Satan can make it look even worse than what it is versus being able to speak to someone and they could see and reason with you and work with you on these things. You got to be completely honest.
1: Yeah.
0: You got to be 100% transparent, you know?
1: Yeah. I mean, that's the that's what we call, being able to bear one

0: another's burdens and not allow the enemy to isolate you. You know what I'm saying?
1: Yeah.
0: So.
2: Well, that was Michael's question. We'll be praying, you know, for that. You know, if those who are listening now, to be lifting up Michael in this time, but just encourage radical transparency before the Lord. And I would also beg the question, what is that sin, that thing giving to you that Christ, you seem to not be able to get from the Lord? And why is that question? Why is it that what is it giving to you that is making you want to go back to it again and again and ask the Lord, well, Lord, why aren't I able to receive this from you? I know you want to give it to me, but what is it in me? And maybe that's a conversation between you and a pastor, a biblical counselor or something like that to go deeper. But Michael, we're praying for you. Hope that was helpful to you for that email question. Answers@bbtlive.org. That is our email. You can send us your questions about the Bible, Christian living, whatever the case may be, if you don't have the time. But the number to call us, 888-712-7434. Lines are open right now, ready to take on your questions on the Bible, Christian living, 888-712-7434. All right, let's go out to Christine in New Jersey. Christine, you're on the line. How can we help you? Hey, Christine, you there?
3: Yes, I am. I would like to know what you think about medicinal gummies. Because of after, you know, for surgery, for, you know, the pain that, you know, you endure. What would you think about that?
0: Well, we're not doctors, so we can't give you any type of medical advice. You know, we can give you our best biblical advice when it comes to things like that. You know, again, with the surgery and whatnot, I guess my question would be, are there other alternatives that somebody can take or you can take when it comes to pain? I can't prescribe. Well, try this instead of that. All I can say is there another alternative when it comes to that? You know what
3: well,
0: I'm saying?
3: Well, the other alternative that, you know, he gave me was the oxycodone.
0: Right.
3: However,
0: yeah.
3: You know, I didn't want to be on mm-hmm. a pill like that, you know, constantly. I only want to, you know, take it for, you know, reasons that I have it, which
0: sure.
3: is for my physical therapy,
0: yeah.
3: for them to, you know, work on, you yeah. know, my situation. But in the meantime, you know, I thought in between, if I didn't have to take oxycodone, because I, you know, it's severe pain,
0: okay.
3: you know, what I have.
0: Yeah.
3: It's an unfortunate situation. I don't like being under any of them, but unfortunately I do because of the because the pain is great.
0: Mm-hmm. Yeah, I guess what it would come down to this is anything that alters our mind. That's what I think I would say from a biblical perspective. The Bible warns us about taking any type of, you know, whether it's medication or whatnot, that alters our mind where we're not thinking properly, when we're not making the correct judgment. That's what the Bible is against. When it comes to pain and what you've been prescribed by a doctor, if it hasn't, it's not altering your mind, it's not throwing you into a different type of loop mentally, I would say that it's working for you, and you made it clear this is only for this. This is not recreational. This is not something I just enjoy. It's for the pain.
3: Right.
0: You know, that's something that, you know, you would have to make that judgment based on what it does to you mentally, if you will, and in your mind and all that.
3: Right.
0: But that's what I would say. Again, you know, we're not doctors, so I can't tell you don't take it or take
3: yeah.
0: it or take this instead of that. All I could do is do my best to get you closer to what the Bible says.
3: Right. Well, you know, unfortunately, the oxycodone does alter my mind. You know, it
0: yeah.
3: brings me to a high status, and I don't like it. However, mm-hmm. when I am under all that, you know, I'm praying to God. And I even, before I decide to take, you know, all this medication and everything, I said, you know, God, I told him I'm going to leave it in his hands mm-hmm. and that this is only for, you know, this particular time. And once, you know, I'm done with what we need to, you know, accomplish, it's mm-hmm. done. I'm gone. You know, my surgery, you know, I had it since April, and I was supposed to be, you know, okay, but I refused to take the painkillers because I, one, didn't want to get addicted, you know, and two, I didn't want to be, but then, you know, it came to a point that I had to go back in, get another surgery, and they said, no, but now you have to be on the, you can't fight this anymore. You have to take the painkillers. Mm. So, you know, I'm not too happy about it, you know, and anyway, but I am getting better. I'm able to endure the pain with the medication, even though I'm under the influence.
0: Yeah, and you're right. The other pills, like you said, the one that you mentioned, that's a very strong one, and people do get addicted to that as well. So, but again, I think you got a good handle on it, Christine. I think you're in a good spot. You know, you're making it clear that this is just for your help through this temporary time, and I would say that as long as you keep yourself with a pure mind and a sound mind, I think you're in a good spot.
2: Was that helpful, Christine?
3: I worry sometimes. I just, one little thing. I said, you know, if I'm raptured and I'm under that influence, you know, of that, you know, is God going to take me? Because, you know, I just kind of like, you know, go through my head, you know, with all this and, you know, don't want to be left behind because I'm taking these things for that reason and only that reason.
0: Yeah, totally. You're in a good spot. You don't have to worry about your eternal salvation or anything. It has no bearing of it at all. You're concerned about it. You want to make sure you do it right, and I think that's very honorable, and God will honor that, okay?
3: Thank you. I appreciate it.
0: All right.
3: Have a blessed
0: day. God bless you.
2: Thanks, Christine. Thank you for calling.
3: All right. Thank you. Bye-bye.
2: Bye-bye. All right, 888-712-7434. That's our number to call us live with your question on the Bible and Christian living. 888-712-7434. We are coming up to our break, so make sure to stay on the lines. We're still going to go out to Queens, New York to Scott. Thank you for calling, Scott. How can we help you today?
1: Hi, good afternoon, brothers.
0: Hey, how are you?
1: I apologize. Yesterday I was on the line and you were calling out for me, but I got a rather important call. So I do apologize.
0: No,
2: how
0: no
2: dare
0: worry.
2: You, Scott?
0: Glad,
2: you
0: I'm
2: know
0: glad,
2: what?
0: I'm glad you called back.
2: No, we're glad you're here.
1: It actually started out as one question, but I want to end it with two questions. And let me tell you the second question first. Can you guys, because y'all were firing on all 12 cylinders just a few moments ago with the talk that you were having concerning that email, and my last question is, at the end of what y'all answer me, could y'all please pray for y'all's ministry? And what I mean by that is the Bridge Christian Radio, because you guys are top shelf. So, again, my prayer is that y'all pray for y'all own's ministry, that y'all keep going out like you're doing.
0: Thank you.
1: But
0: thank
1: my
0: you.
1: Initial question, yes, thank you. My initial question is, why are the local congregations and various pastors and preachers teaching that God's love is unconditional when scriptures such as 1 Kings 3:14, John chapter 3, 16 and 18, which has a glaring condition, John chapter 8, 11, John chapter 5, verse 14, John chapter 14, verse 5, and there are other scriptures that teaches that God's love is very conditional. And the reason why I ask that, because when you teach that God's love is unconditional, then persons can live any kind of way that they want and still expect to get into God's kingdom, when 1 Corinthians chapter 6, verses 9 and 10 differs. So that's basically my first question. And again, please do not fail to pray on the second question. Mm-hmm. And I'll just remain silent.
0: Yeah, yeah. Well, it's we got 2 minutes before the break, so I doubt we'll be able to finish this one. If by unconditional love you mean, you know, God approves everything we do and there are no, you know, conditions connected to his love. Is that kind of like what you're kind of describing here or connected with salvation, you know?
1: That's correct.
0: Okay. So basically when it comes to the unconditional love, I mean, obviously it's not in scripture. We don't see God's love unconditional. We see some verses in scripture. The John 3:16 is a really interesting one you brought up, because if you notice at the beginning, it says, "For God so loved the world." So he was the initiator of that. And so the object of God's love is the world. It says it right there. Now, the world was unsaved. The world's not redeemed. And so he initiated. Romans says that

0: while we were still sinners, Christ died for us. So I think when it comes to the love of God, that we see that God himself loves before, you know, the sinners regenerated. There's a love to that. Now, this becomes a big debate because, again, this comes into the whole Calvinistic versus, you know, Arminianist and whatnot when it comes to the unconditional love of God. But before I really go deep into this, we got a minute left, and so I'm going to probably not finish the thought, Vinny. So we can just hold off and come back after the break.
1: Yeah.
0: But if you want to throw the number again.
1: Yes, Scott, we are going to come back to your question. We want to give it more fullness to be able to actually answer it more fully. So we're going to be back right after a short break. But before we go to our break, 888-712-7434. That's the number to call us. Talk to us live. We are live right now on Facebook and on YouTube. Search up Bridge Bible Talk. 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About an hour. 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So we'll be right back from a short break. 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
1: Welcome back to Bridge Bible Talk. 888-712-7434. Number to call us live right now with your questions on Christian faith, on the Bible, whatever the case may be. 888-712-7434. So, Pastor Robert, right before we went to break, we were answering Scott's question from Queens. We wanted to give a little more time
0: to go deeper into it.
1: Let me just say the question for those listening, maybe just tuned in. Scott's question was along the lines of, why do certain congregations, pastors, preach on the unconditional love of God, yet when we, in Scripture, we would see verses that may speak to the opposite of that?
0: Yeah, so we got to look at what the Bible says. I know that different groups have different views when it comes to this, but let's just see. What does the Bible say, Scott? You know, God's love is unconditional in the sense that it is unearned. We don't have to make ourselves worthy before God loves us. We have that Romans 5:8, but God demonstrates his own love toward us that while we were still sinners, Christ died for us. Probably the most clearest portion there, that he loved us while we were still sinners, not after we cleaned up ourselves. It's unconditional love, but unconditional love doesn't mean unconditional salvation, unconditional approval. God loved us while we were sinners and sent Christ for us, but he commands us to repent and believe the gospel. His love provides the gift, and so as we put our faith in him, we receive that gift. 1 John 4:9, it says, "In this the love of God was manifest toward us, that God has sent his only begotten Son into the world, and this is love, that not that we loved God, but that he loved us." So God initiated that relationship. His love wasn't a response to

0: are loved. So that's kind of like the way I'm understanding your question. That's kind of like what I see in Scripture. Does that clear anything up, or are you set up on what you believe in that?
1: No. You definitely cleared it up for me. It's just the application that they put it.
0: Yeah.
1: That you could just live any old kind of way, when again, just as you touched upon John chapter 3 verses 16 and 18, where there it says, "For God so loved the world that he gave his only begotten Son, that whosoever believeth in him shall not perish, but have everlasting life." So the condition is you have to believe in him.
0: Mm-hmm.
1: Then if you move to verse 18, it says, "He that believeth on him is not condemned, but he that believeth not is condemned already."
0: Mm-hmm.
1: So right there, the condition is showing you have to believe in him. You just can't live any old kind of way and just say, for example, "Well, I don't have to believe in the Lord Jesus Christ, but I'll still be saved." No. There's a condition attached to that.
0: Mm-hmm.
1: And, you know, I like to bring things, as Dr. J. Vernon McGee used to say, I like to put things in shoe leather and bring it down where the rubber meets the road. We as human beings, we have conditions in our relationships with family, friends, relatives, and concerns.
0: Mm-hmm.
1: You know, if you invite someone to your home, this is something simple, but you just say, "Please remove your shoes, and you can come into my home." That's a condition. If they remove their shoes, they can come into their home.
0: Mm-hmm.
1: But if they insist on not removing their shoes, then they're not going to be allowed in your home.
0: Yeah.
1: So that's what I'm saying.
0: Yeah, that makes sense. And I agree with you. I mean, this is where I think cultural Christianity comes into play, when we have people that say, "Well, God loves me no matter what, and so I'm going to live the way I want." There's songs,
1: right.
0: There's songs like that. Yeah, that's not biblical.
1: Robert, you nailed it right on the head.
0: Well, listen, Scott, 1 John chapter 1 counters that. If we say we have fellowship with him and walk in darkness, and he goes through there's a progression there in chapter 1, those that say, "Well, I'm just going to rely on his love," you know, there's songs that Christian songs today. I mean, there's a few that I can probably name that people know, and the artists that make God as this, you know, passive God that there's nothing he will change in me, even though I am this way and he keeps me this. That's not biblical Christianity. And so there is sanctification. There is that process of sanctification that God saves us, but he doesn't leave us like that. You know, we're heading towards the image of Christ. And so I agree with what you're saying when it comes to that. But there is those two sides of the coin when it comes to God's love. It's unconditional in the sense that he initiated and he was moved to send his son Jesus Christ to a sinful people, right? John 3:16 and Romans 5:8, the same thing, that while we were sinners, Christ died for us. And so you have those two, but it doesn't give us the license to live the way we want to because God loves us. That's what the woke people say, right? Or the ones that are perhaps living a different lifestyle. They say, "Well, God loves me. He's a God of love."
1: That's it. And please don't forget to pray for your ministry. That's my second and equally important question.
0: Thank you.
2: Will do, Scott. Thank you for calling us. We appreciate it.
1: Thank you.
2: All righty. Well, 888-712-7434. That's our number to call us. Talk to us live with your question on the Bible and Christian living. 888-712-7434. Again, if you don't have the time to call us, you can always send us an email question as well, answers@bbtlive.org. But the lines are open, ready to take on your questions on the Bible and Christian living. 888-712-7434. All right, we have an email question. This one is from Christopher. And Pastor Robert, his question is this. It says, "I wondered if you could share your knowledge on all of those who visited Jesus after the star at his birth. The Magi, kings, songs, the manger scene, traditions, they've all confused us with some, you know, it's just confusing. Do you have any idea how many visited in those few years of his life looking for Christ?"
0: That's a very big question. So the question is to share your knowledge on all those who visited Jesus following the star. You have the Magi, of course. You have the kings, you know, the ones that came, the manger scene. You know, what's interesting about that is that, you know, when you have your typical manger scene, it's really all, it's not put together, because you have a lot of, when you look at all the little animals and the kings, everybody approached this from a different angle. Everybody came from a different time. For example, the angels, right? The angels appear to the shepherds.

0: you know, we always try to fill in the gaps. I don't know if you, I think it was with Rico, I was talking yesterday about The Chosen, that when you have series like this about the Bible, you know, they fill in the gaps because we don't have all the full picture. The time frame between the Magi's and the time frame when the angels appeared to the shepherds. So you have all of this stuff happening, but God was making this very real and clear that this is taking place. And so to your point, Vinny, that you're right. Three gifts were presented, but we know that, you know, they traveled in a caravan. So there are probably more that came to it. So it wasn't just a small little scene, nativity scene with three people here. You got Mary, Joseph, you know. It must have been a bigger scene than what we see.
1: And we don't know at the end of the day. But we do know he wasn't a baby.
0: Yes.
1: And a newborn infant. But yep. Christopher, we hope that clears up some stuff on your end. I just encourage you to go read the beginning of the Gospels when we see these scenes. But we hope that answered your question, Christopher, through email. Our email is answers@bbtlive.org. That's how Christopher sent in his question. If you want to send in your question as well for us to answer during the program, that's answers@bbtlive.org. But our phone number to talk to us now, live on air, 888-712-7434. That's 888-712-7434. All right, let's go out to Carol in New Jersey. Carol, thank you for calling. And how can we help you today? What's your question?
2: My question is, if we get cremated when we die, how do we get resurrected bodies?
0: That's one of the famous questions we get here in Bridge Bible Talk. Cremation, resurrection. God can raise us from the dust. I mean, we were created from the dust, and so God can bring us back. It's not dependent on that, because if you think about it, imagine the people that have passed away in a fire. You know, they literally get disintegrated. You know, tomorrow is our, you know, memory, recognizing the faithful men and women that, you know, that helped those in 9/11, you know, that were not far from the Twin Towers that fell here in this side of the country. A lot of people passed away when those towers came down, and they literally were crushed, and many weren't found. You know, the fire and everything that took place, a lot of them probably were disintegrated. Some of them were Christians and some believers. And so are they lost? Do they not get a body? Of course they will. God has the power to do that. So I wouldn't worry about the cremation.
1: I also think about, you know, people who passed away 800 years ago who might still have a tomb or something like that. They're all just dust now. Uh-huh. Bones don't last that long. Well, maybe they do. Maybe someone in the comments will say, actually, bones last 1,000 years. I don't know.
0: Yeah.
1: But there comes a point where we begin to break down altogether. But it's a great point.
0: Yeah.
1: If God made us from the dust, is he not able to bring all of our DNA and particles back together? I mean, that's not above God's pay grade.
0: Yeah, no, in the Bible times, burial was common. That's just the way they did it, right? They had you know, tombs and all that. So that was a common practice in the Jewish tradition and all. So we see that a lot in Scripture about burial. But in our time, in our day and time today, people choose cremation. It's much less expensive than burial when it comes to a body.
1: And there's no need to worry, though. You can get cremated, and that's not going to bring your salvation into question.
0: Exactly, yeah.
1: Okay. Well, Carol, we hope that answered your question. I'm sorry we can't hear your feedback, but we hope that it was a blessing for you. But 888-712-7434, that's our number. Call us live. The lines are open with your questions on the Bible and Christian living. 888-712-7434. That's 888-712-7434. All right, we got an email question, and this one's from Lori. And I think this is a great question. The question is there a process for forgiveness? Should it all come at once, or is it okay if it comes in stages?
0: Forgiveness in terms of being saved, God forgiving us, it's not a process. You're forgiven, right? When it comes to Christ, you ask for forgiveness, he forgives you. It's not a process that, you know, there's stages to get to that final forgiveness. If that's the question, I mean,
1: I'm looking at it from the different perspective, from person to person.
0: Person to person.
1: Like, you know, is it okay if, you know, that, you know, maybe it takes you a little bit longer to forgive someone? Because maybe that's not.
0: I see.
1: Because it brings about this question. If we're supposed to call and love like Christ, our Father says, forgive those who trespass against you. I mean, and, you know, do not harbor anything against people. Is it un-Christ-like when we kind of, it takes us a little bit longer to get to that point? You know,
0: the Bible makes it clear that we are to forgive as Christ forgave us. And mm-hmm. so there's really no process. Now, as far as the hurt feeling, that may take some time. But according to Scripture, we're to forgive people as Christ has forgiven us. How did Christ

0: forgive us, he forgave us right there and there on the spot. It wasn't a process. And so when it comes to personal matters, issues that you have with another person that hurt you, and you come to a place where you do forgive them, you forgive them. It's not like I'm going to forgive you a little bit and then later on I'll forgive you full, you know, the whole scope of forgiveness comes into play. But I would say that when it comes to relational situations, you forgive, you forgive. It's not that you forgive half and then forgive later.
1: Well, what is that, in your opinion, what is that forgiveness, what does that end up looking like in regards to that relationship? So you forgive someone, and so does that mean that now, you know, it was your best friend, they did something terrible to you, you forgive them. Are you back to being best friends?
0: Not necessarily. If they did something that, you know, whether it was a break of trust, betrayal, you don't necessarily have to go back into that relationship or that friendship. You could just say, I forgive you, but it doesn't mean we're going to be buddies again, because now you have to earn that trust, you know, be able to get back into that relationship or friendship. It's not something that just happens right away. So especially if there's a physical thing, right? Something happened that they were hurt physically, not just their feelings. Then you have to really think, you know what? I'm going to forgive you, but I'm going to not hang out with you just so this doesn't happen again if they have an issue with anger or whatnot. So it just depends on the situation.
1: Mm. Well, Lori, we hope to answer your question. Thank you for sending in that email. Our email is answers@bbtlive.org. If you don't have the time to call us, answers@bbtlive.org. But our number, 888-712-7434. That's the number to call us. Talk to us live on questions on the Bible and Christian living, 888-712-7434. Let's go out to New York. Marty, thank you for giving us a call. And what question do you have for us today?
2: What color was Jesus? Was he white? Was he black? Was he brown skin? Was he olive skin? In modern day today, what would we as society perceive him as?
0: The Bible doesn't mention Jesus's skin color. I think that's more modern with our paintings today. You know, they paint Jesus with blue eyes, long hair, you know, kind of like a lighter complexion. I've read a lot of things from historians that perhaps being, you know, Galilean, Jesus being a little bit more tanner. I don't think he was, you know, like African-American in that sense, you know. But I think that he was just like your typical, you know, Jewish man. In fact, even in the Old Testament, it says that his appearance wasn't, you know, I guess
1: something to desire.
0: Yeah, right. And so he probably mixed in the crowd. He didn't stand out and stuff. But I think what messes us up is the paintings today that we have of Jesus, that we think of Jesus like that.
1: And we know, you know, historically that there is no people living in the Middle East and Israel at that time who had that white of a complexion. You know, those people, you know, blonde hair, blue eyes, that's not a common thing in the Middle East. Almost ever. And so we would know that he was not, you know, looking like a pale white person going through the Middle East. That's not, he would be, like you mentioned, blending in with the crowd, but he would look like a Middle Eastern man.
0: Mm-hmm.
1: And to what darkness, to what lightness, there's an array there. You know, we don't know exactly to what amount of pigmentation he had in his skin, but he would not be perceived. It wouldn't be accurate to look at Da Vinci's painting of Jesus and say that's what he looked like.
0: And right. The Bible is not even interested in his skin color. The Bible is interested in telling us who he was and who he is. That Jesus Christ came here as the Messiah, the Savior of the world, and to die on the cross for the sins of the world. So it doesn't go into the conversation of this is what he looked like and all, because that doesn't matter at the end of the day. What matters is who he was and who he is.
1: Amen. Amen. Well, Marty, we hope they answered your question. Thanks for giving us a call. 888-712-7434. That's our number to call us. Talk to us live with your question on the Bible and Christian living. 888-712-7434. All right, we got an email question, and this one is from Julia. It's a great question. My fiance says that the purpose of marriage is just to have kids. Should I be concerned about this?
0: Just to have kids.
1: That's the only purpose.
0: No. Ephesians 5 tells us very clearly that marriage is an actual picture of Christ and the church. And it's actually one of those things where you, as a married couple, you're actually preaching the gospel. Mm-hmm. I mean, it's a lot.
1: That's the number one purpose.
0: Yeah, much more. And so for your fiancé to say the purpose of marriage is just to have kids, I would be careful entering into that marriage because there's a lot more to marriage.

0: Well, kids are beautiful, wonderful. They're loans to us, as you know, from God. And so we are to enjoy kids and children. They're a blessing from the Lord. However, it's not the sole reason for marriage. Like, this is the purpose. Children bring in some joy and excitement and some pain, you know, challenges. But marriage is actually the picture of marriage, the purpose of marriage. You want to take your fiancé to Ephesians chapter 5, starting around verse 22, 21, and read it through. And that gives you the purpose that husbands love your wives as Christ loved the church. Wives, submit to your husbands as the church to Mr. Christ. And then there's these wonderful components to the marriage relationship. And I believe children come into play as kind of like the cherry on the top, if you will. Mm-hmm. You know what I mean? It completes that family unit, but it's not the purpose.
1: And I would also say that according to his view of marriage, women who are unable to bear children or men who are unable to bear children then aren't actually fulfilling the purpose of marriage.
0: Exactly.
1: And that is a very, very strange view.
0: Yeah, I mean, it's a setup. I mean, you know, what if you enter into the marriage relationship with this mindset, mm-hmm. the fiancé, and all of a sudden you can't have children? You know, you can't have kids. So what is he going to think? Well, honey, you know what? This, you know, the purpose is to have children. Might have to find another wife. It could go there, right? I mean, I'm not saying it will, but definitely he needs to be, you know, schooled to understand, you know, what the purpose is based on Ephesians chapter 5.
1: Absolutely. And that would be a sit down conversation before you say yes to put the proposal, because that could lead to a place where it's like, well, my job is to make sure we have kids. I'll make sure the kids are fed. You take care of everything else.
0: Yeah.
1: And that's not going to be the partnership that the Lord be pleased in mm-hmm. inside of a marriage, because he's not dying to himself for you. And so if this was on the flip and, you know, and the woman's side, it would be the similar thing. You know, either way, male nor female, it's not, the purpose is not for kids.
0: Right.
1: It's for the Lord to be glorified.
0: Yep.
1: And also, we believe if you can have kids, you should have kids.
0: Yeah,
1: absolutely. That's great and amazing and glorifies the Lord.
0: We're not saying don't have kids. We're not saying their kids are bad and they don't serve a purpose. I mean, don't get me wrong on that. It's just that is not the purpose of marriage.
1: Yes.
0: You know,
1: amen. Well, look, we're coming down to the wire now. We're going to go straight out to Middletown, New Jersey. Margie, thank you for giving us a call. How can we help you today?
2: Hi. So my Bible question is, being raised Seventh-day Adventist, and there's a lot of rules, you know, with the jewelry or color of nail polish and things of that sort. I just sometimes feel like there's a lot of judgment, because if you're wearing a necklace or if you have a red nail polish, I feel like that shouldn't change my heart. So am I still a good person who loves Jesus, who serves the Lord, who serves people, being used for God, with the color of my nail polish or wearing a necklace or wearing a pair of earrings? You know what I mean? That shouldn't change who the person is. And sometimes I feel like that kind of puts people in a bad spot, or not wanting to join or be part of a certain religion or a certain brand of religion because of that.
0: Mm-hmm.
2: You understand?
0: Absolutely.
2: I don't know what the Bible says about that. There's still, you know, again, I feel like, you know, it's important to look at the heart of the person, mm-hmm. and not look at the color of their nail polish or the earrings that they're wearing, if you get what I mean.
1: Yeah,
0: I think you answered your question there at the last part. I mean, the Bible does not say that nail polish. I mean, obviously it doesn't address that, because it doesn't talk about nail polish and all that stuff or certain amount of earrings. You said it right. It's modesty. It's the heart. And it doesn't matter what color you're wearing on your nails. It doesn't matter, you know, what earrings you're wearing. Again, it's all modesty. That's what God focuses on, the heart, like you said, Marge. That's what God really values, is the heart. It's not so much of the outward appearance, not the adornment. But there's got to be modesty, because, you know, there's attire out there that could be very immodest. It's not appropriate. And so that God would have a problem with that, because then that becomes a stumbling block for many. But when it comes to earrings and color on nails, you're in a good spot. You don't have to worry about it. I think you answered that question. It's about the heart.
1: Yeah, and 1 Peter chapter 3, verse 3 says, "Don't let your adornment be merely outward, arranging the hair, wearing gold, putting on fine apparel. Rather, let it be hidden person of the heart, with the incorruptible beauty, gentle and quiet in spirit, which is a precious sight, a precious gift in the sight of the Lord. So not merely outward in the sense of that's not the purpose of, you know, to bring attention to yourself. What is it that should draw people to you is your love of Christ,
0: yeah,
1: is what it comes down to. But yes, you could wear ways, you could use your body in ways, male and female, to get attraction to you, mm-hmm, make people look at you, want to look at you. And to that, that would be getting into the realm of not what the Lord desires. But if your heart's in the place and you are being modest in your apparel, you're good to go.
0: Absolutely.
1: Well, did I answer your question?
2: Yes. Thank you so much.
0: All right.
1: Okay. You got it. Oh, Pastor Rob, we're here at the end of the program.
0: Yes. Already here. Good questions. You know, Margie, the question there, it's, I think it's important because that's called legalism. And sometimes we've put our focus on the wrong thing. And it's really, it's the heart. You know, the man looks on the outward appearance. God looks at the heart. And we got to remember that. It's the heart that he's looking at.
1: Amen. Amen. Well, thank you for joining us today. That's all the time that we have for Bridge Bible Talk. Remember, we're live Mondays through Thursdays, but Friday, tomorrow, is a repeat of the best of Bridge Bible Talk. 888-712-7434. That's the number to call us. We'll see you on Monday.
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0: God already knows, right? There's nothing that God does. He's already searched. So why in the world is the psalmist asking God to search him? It's for his sake. God, you already know, but here's what I'm doing. It's almost like, God, I'm giving you permission to look into my life, to search me. He says three things. Search me, try me, and lead me. Search me, O God, know what's in my heart. Try me, test me, God, and know my anxieties. Reveal, a testing process is going to reveal where my anxieties lie. And see if there's wickedness in me, and then lead me in the right way. Search me, try me, lead me.
1: Sometimes when a parent asks their child a question, it's not because they don't know the answer, but it's for the sake of the child. When the child answers for himself, it causes him to think through what he's been asked and will help him come to a better understanding. In today's message, Pastor Jim encourages you to ask God to search your heart, not so much for God's benefit, because he already knows what's there, but it's more like inviting God to do some house cleaning in your life. Now, here is Pastor Jim in the book of John, chapter 1, for today's edition of Step by Step.
0: Here you've got a guy who just met Jesus. He knows that he's the Messiah. He knows the one, he's one the Bible has been promising about, and he encounters him, and he's filled with all that joy of a new believer. Think about when you met Jesus. Think about when all that excitement and joy, and you just couldn't believe you met the Lord, and he comes and he tells Nathaniel, man, I just met the Savior. That's the Messiah, the one we've been looking for, the one the prophet spoke about. And Nathaniel goes, what good thing could come out of Nazareth? Totally skeptical. And he says, well, just come check it out. And when Nathaniel gets to Jesus, Jesus says to him, he says, you're an Israelite in whom there's no guile. And Nathaniel says, how do you know me? And he says, before Philip called you, before you got that invite from Philip, I saw you under the fig tree. So I was already there. I was already with you. Listen, the lesson in that, before Nathanael ever knew the Lord knew Nathanael. He was already involved in his life. He's already working in his life. Already doing things to bring him into relationship with Jesus. He says, I know you. God is everywhere. Now, although God is, well, let's develop one other thought. How about this? Because God is everywhere, God can reach us anywhere, right? Because God is everywhere, God can reach us anywhere. You know, our stories of how we came into relationship with Jesus, they testify of the fact that God can reach us anywhere, right? My story of meeting Jesus started with a backslidden Christian telling a high school sophomore about Jesus and this guy giving his life to the Lord. And 2 years later, one of his friends was at a surf contest, and they were in between the heats, and another surfer told him about Jesus. This other guy had already been witnessing to him, told him about Jesus, and he gave his life to the Lord. And that kind of started the breaking the dam. And suddenly a whole group of young people started coming to the Lord, one of which was me. Okay? It was like, you can meet the Lord anywhere. I was at a pizza place. I spun pizzas. That's what I did for my job. I covered in flour, spinning pizzas, and I got an invite to go hear about Jesus. Like we can, because God is everywhere, we can meet him anywhere. Some of your stories about where you met Jesus. There's people that met him in hospital beds. There's people that met him because they were in trouble and they met him there. There were others that met him in a home because your parents raised you around the things of the Lord. Others that a neighbor told you about Jesus. You know, because he's everywhere, we can meet him anywhere. But I think it's also true that because God is everywhere, he can speak to us anywhere. We treasure, or we should, we treasure this book. This is so precious. And the truths in it are timeless and timely. They're things that they're bedrock and they're never going to change. And we're always able to rely upon them. And God will infuse them into our life at these moments when we need them the most. God's word is so precious to us. But think about where some of it was penned. The book of Jeremiah, a large portion of the book of Jeremiah was penned in prison. Guy was arrested for sharing about, for voicing the things of God. Basically, a prophet, an Old Testament prophet, what a prophet did is he took the law, Exodus, Leviticus, Numbers is where the law is recorded. He took the law of God. This is how God's saying, this is who I am, and this is how you're supposed to live. They took the law of God. They examined the people of Israel in light of the law of God, and they called the people of Israel back to what God had written in his word. That's what the prophets did. Jeremiah's doing that. He gets arrested for it. He gets thrown into prison, which was probably like a hole in the ground. And he's in prison, and he writes a large portion of the book of Jeremiah. God can speak to us anywhere. David, some of the most precious Psalms that we read. David wrote those Psalms when he was in a cave. And he was in a cave and he was with a group of people that they developed in many of them into some very heroic people, but they were criminals. He's in a cave sleeping with one eye open and crying out to the Lord. He's a neglected son who's out taking care of the sheep. And he's meeting with God. Because God is everywhere, he can speak to us anywhere. Now, that being said, let me add a sort of parenthetical clause. There are places where you're going to have a greater likelihood of hearing from God. Okay? If you're in a setting like tonight where we're worshiping the Lord and we're opening up God's word and we're starting our night saying, God, search me and speak to me, we have a pretty high likelihood that God's going to speak to us. When we're shutting God out, or we're just filling our head with all sorts of noise, or we're avoiding those kind of things, the things that are going to help us hear from God, we have a lesser likelihood. But God can speak to us anywhere. And some of us can testify of times when God spoke to us and we weren't expecting it. We were maybe doing something that, like, forget it. I'm not going to listen to you, God. I'm going to do my own thing. And then God yells at us in a sense where it's like, okay, Lord, I'm back. I'm ready to do what you want. But I think we should have an expectation that God wants to speak to us. Now, although God is everywhere, and so God can speak to us anywhere, it's possible to lose sight of the presence of God. It's possible for us to lose the awareness that God is present with us. I mean, he says in this psalm, listen to what he says. Where can I go from your spirit? Verse 7. Where can I flee from your presence? I can't get away from you, God. If I go up to the heavens, you're there. If I go down to Sheol, the grave, you're there. If I take the wings of the morning, or I go into the uttermost parts of the sea, even there. Like, there's nowhere that I can get away from you. God, your presence is everywhere. But it's possible for us to lose sight or lose the awareness of the presence of God. And that's the times, I think, when we end up getting ourselves into things that we shouldn't be involved in. There's a story, it's in 2 Kings chapter 5. There's a man by the name of Naaman, and Naaman was a general of the Syrian army, and Syria is a neighbor country to Israel. And the Syrians, depending upon what time of day it was, maybe that's a little too extreme, depending upon who was reigning and what was happening, they were an enemy or a friend or foe of Israel. So there's a threat from a Syrian general. Well, this Syrian general, he ends up contracting leprosy. Leprosy is a skin disorder that affected the nervous system that was incurable. Well, the king has a servant that has been basically kidnapped from Israel. She's a Jewish servant. And this servant says to the king, hey, you should send Naaman down to Israel. There's prophets down there. They can heal him. Okay? Don't you love when people do that to you? Like, oh yeah, you know, go to the church, see one of the pastors. They'll fix all your problems. So you come with all your problems. Like, boy, that didn't put a heavy weight on him. So I'm not telling you not to do that. I was just making an illustration. Okay, so if you want to come see Pastor Pete, feel free anytime. He'd love to see you. So, but anyway, so Naaman comes down to Israel, and he's told where the prophet Elisha is, and he makes his way there, and Elisha does such a old school move. And this guy comes, all his pomp and presence, and comes and come to Elisha's house, and Elisha won't even go outside. He sends a servant out and says, tell the guy to go wash in the Jordan River. Just go dip a bunch of times in the Jordan River. And Naaman gets super angry. He goes, our rivers are nicer than your cruddy river. I'm not going in that. He didn't even come out to see me. And his servant says, this is the King Jimmy version. He says, bro, you have leprosy. like you are going to die and it's going to be a horrible death. So maybe you should at least try it. So he goes down, he dips in the river seven times, and he comes out and he's cleaned. Okay, so there's a healing that happens, a miracle. And he makes his way back to the house of Elisha. And there Elisha meets him, and he wants to give him, like he wants to pay him. He wants to lavish him with these gifts. And Elisha says, no, I won't accept any of that. And so Naaman leaves, and Elisha goes inside, and then Gehazi, his servant. And his servant Gehazi chases down this, group of people, and he chases them down. And he says, oh, by the way, I just want to tell you, my boss, the prophet Elisha, he changed his mind. Really, what he would like is for you to go ahead and give him a couple of garments and some silver. And so he gives it to him. And the idea is that he comes back, and Elisha meets him, and Elisha knows exactly what has happened. God had spoken to him. But what is it that would cause Gehazi to behave like that? He thinks, if I can hide it from Elisha, I can get away with it. You understand? But is he hiding it from the Lord? Was God aware of it? Yeah, God told Elisha what was happening. So there's the presence of God, but Gehazi's behavior is because he lost sight of the presence of God. He lost the awareness. I think one of the things that's important for us is just to keep this truth in mind. God, you're here. You're with us. When I go home tonight and I lay my head down on my bed and I start doing my weird things to try to fall asleep, God's there, right? When I wake up in the morning and I get ready to face my day, God's there. And when I walk in, when I come onto the campus here and I'm getting ready for the day ahead and whatever opportunities might, God's there. Like, you're present with us, Lord, and we need to be aware of the presence of God. Notice one last thing before we move on. Look at verse 10. Even there, so he's talking about, like, if I go to the farthest parts of the earth, even there your hand will what? Lead me. And your right hand will what? Hold me. It's like, God, not only are you present, Lord, but you're involved. You're involved in what's going on in our life. Let's move to the third thing here. Part 3, verse 13. You formed my inward parts. You covered me in my mother's womb. I will praise you, for I am fearfully and wonderfully made. Marvelous are your works, and that my soul knows very well. My frame was not hidden from you when I was made in secret and skillfully wrought in the lowest parts of the earth. Your eyes saw my substance being yet unformed, and in your book they were all written. The days fashioned for me, when as yet there were none of them. How precious also are your thoughts to me, O God. How great is the sum of them. If I should count them, they would be more in number than the sand. When I awake, I'm still with you. So the third part of this, we saw God is omniscient. We saw God is omnipresent. And here I'd say that God is just involved. He has a plan. Notice what he says. In verse 13, he says, you formed my inward parts. Verse 14, he says, I am fearfully and wonderfully made. In verse 15, he says, I was made in secret. So the psalmist recognizes here that he is not an accident, that God created him, and God created him masterfully. God had a plan with him. Lord, you created my inward parts. Lord, you have formed me. I am fearfully and wonderfully made. The idea is I am distinctly made by you, God. That's an important thing to understand about ourselves. God created us. Now, I am I am more aware of my shortcomings than you are. So if you go home tonight and you talk about all the things that are wrong with Jim, you don't know a fraction of them, okay? So really, you probably shouldn't waste much time doing that. Jim isn't this, and Jim isn't, you really shouldn't waste your time with any of that, because if you came to me, you'd be, oh yeah, you're right there, and let me give you a longer list. Like, I know I have a lot of shortcomings, I have a lot of weaknesses, I have a lot of things that I look at and I go, man, when I was a child, in elementary school up through junior high, I loved basketball. I lived for it. I was talking to Charlie, was telling me, he said, I've never one time had to tell my daughter to do her homework. She's Dean's List, straight A student, everything else. And I looked at him, I said, never had that problem with my kids or myself. Okay. And Charlie laughed and said, me neither. So, you know, but the idea, like I did not go to school because, man, this information is just lighting me on fire. I just love it so much. Tell me if I could learn something more about the Pythagorean theorem. Like, I went to school because there was recess and PE and whatever, like, and I loved basketball. And I was like, I know I've grown into quite an enormous person, but I was so small, and I was so disappointed, because it's one thing, like there are small guys that are good at basketball because they're fast. I'm small and slow. So it's great. But the good news is I wasn't super accurate with shooting. So small, slow, not super accurate. Okay. Shortcomings, like things that, but listen, I was fearfully and wonderfully made. With my shortcomings, with my weaknesses, God created me that way. Notice what else he says down in verse 16. Your eyes saw my substance being yet unformed, and in your book they're all written, the what? The what? Days fashioned for me. God, not only did you create me, but you created a plan for me. Like, I think it's important for us to understand, God created us, and God has a plan for us. Now, that does not mean God wants all your dreams to come true. Okay, that's not what that means. It means God has a plan. He wants to do a work in your life. I have time for a quick story. Years ago, we were in Ghana, West Africa. We were at the training facility, and one of the primary reasons that we started the training facility for training pastors is we saw such a tremendous open door with the gospel. We saw, you know, literally thousands of people coming to Christ through outreaches that we were doing. And we saw a tremendous zeal in people for the things of the Lord, but very little understanding of who God is, very little knowledge of what it means to walk with him. And so at the training school, we have, you know, students, they love the Lord, but they don't really understand much of what the Bible has to say, and walking them through that whole process. And one young man came up to me this one time and he said, God spoke to me. God spoke to me. He said, God told me I'm going to be great. And I went, that's awesome. I think God really did speak to you. Let's take a few minutes and let's talk about what the Bible says about greatness. And we'll just walk through, like, this is what the Bible says. Jesus said, the greatest position in the kingdom of God is to serve others. So I think God does want you to be great, but we have to make sure we have God's definition of greatness. God has a plan for our lives, but his plan is recorded in his word, the work he wants to accomplish in our lives. It's not about God helping me to become what I dream of becoming. It's about God transforming me into what his word tells me he created me to be. Let God work in our lives. Last thing, we'll wrap this up. Our last section, verse 19, he says, this is his response. God, you know everything. God, you are everywhere. And God, you've planned out my life. You have a purpose for it. And so he responds in two ways. Both are prayer. First prayer, verse 19, oh, that you would slay the wicked, O God. Depart from me, therefore, you bloodthirsty men, for they speak against you wickedly. Your enemies take your name in vain. Do I not hate them, O Lord, who hate you? And do I not loathe those who rise up against you? I hate them with a perfect hatred. Now, that doesn't mean his, like, my hate is perfect. Like, The word is a word that would mean complete. Like I'm a super hater, and I count them all as my enemies. So his first response, he prays. And so everything that I know about you, God, and then he prays and he says, God, there's these enemies out there, and they talk badly about you, and they mistreat me, and I hate them. God, I loathe them, and I pray, God, you just deal with them. Now, I'm not sure that we can apply directly verses 19 to 22. Here's why. What does Jesus tell us to do with our enemies? Love them. So the more somebody hates you, that just means you have to love them more, right? So I don't think that we can look at this and go, okay, well, here's the application for that. I think the application, David is praying this. He's revealing his heart, but Jesus tells us, if this is how you feel, like if you're feeling this way, Jesus addresses that. He says, listen, here's what you do to people that use you, and people that mistreat you, and people that misrepresent me, people that hate me. Jesus says, here's what you do. You love them, and you pray for them, and you bless them. He says, you are called to a different kingdom. You have a different king, and you live by different rules. That's what he's saying. So I don't think like, oh man, I'm doing great. I hate so many people. I'm doing Psalm 139. Like, no, I think the idea is, yeah, you're feeling that way. Let's go to see what Jesus has to say. Verse 23, he takes the higher road. So the first thing, he looks at the problems at the world and he blames it on others. Okay, here's what's going on. Here's what's wrong. And I hate that guy, and I hate that guy, and he's the problem, and he's the problem, and you did it. And then in verse 23, he changes. And he says, search who? Search me, O God. Now, go back to verse 1. O Lord, you have done what? Search me. Well, God already knows me, right? Is there anything in me that God doesn't know about? Like, you can, here, if you have trouble sleeping tonight, try to think of a thought and trick God, okay? I'm going to think about the color blue, red. So I told you, I do weird things to try to fall asleep. So, okay, but listen. God already knows, right? There's nothing that God does. He's already searched. So why in the world is the psalmist asking God to search him? It's for his sake. God, you already know, but here's what I'm doing. It's almost like, God, I'm giving you permission to look into my life, to search me. He says three things. Search me, try me, and lead me. Search me, O God, know what's in my heart. Try me, test me, God, and know my anxieties. Reveal, a testing process is going to reveal where my anxieties lie, and see if there's wickedness in me, and then lead me in the right way. Search me, try me, lead me. Here's our problem. We want God to lead us, don't we? Every person in this room wants God to lead us. Every person in this room, we're in a situation in our life and we want direction. We want to know what God wants us to do. We want leading. But are we willing to let God do the searching and the trying? That has to happen. It's not just about leading. It's not just about getting us from this point to this point. It's about the work that God wants to do. And I think it's so valuable to just say, Lord, I'm giving you permission to look into my life, to take away what shouldn't be there, to change my thinking, to let me look at things the way you look at them.
1: As we've been going through the Psalms here on Step by Step, we'd like to know what's going through your mind and what you're learning. During this Greatest Hits series, we're touching on several Psalms, but there's a great verse from this book of the Bible that says, "But you, O Lord, are a God full of compassion, and gracious, long-suffering, and abundant in mercy and truth." Too often, people have a misconstrued idea of God and his heart and intent. But this verse confirms that God is merciful, gracious, and his heart is for you. All he wants is for you to turn from your sin and turn to him for the best that he has for you. If you're still weighing that decision, that's okay. We'd be happy to be a helpful resource for you to ask questions or for us to pray for you. 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To find additional resources or to continue on with what's shared in Psalms, download our mobile app at ccvb.net. While you're there, you'll learn more about this ministry and about the church Step by Step originates from. In fact, Pastor Jim has one more thing to mention.
0: I'd love to meet you right here at Calvary Chapel Vero Beach for one of our weekly services. 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God bless.
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